0: appointments. Then, with renewed zeal, he plies his arts. He tempts men to the indulgence of appetite or to some other form of self-gratification, and thus benumbs their sensibilities so that they fail to hear the very things which they most need to learn. Satan well knows that all whom he can lead to neglect prayer and the searching of the Scriptures will be overcome by his attacks. Therefore, he invents every possible device to engross the mind. There has ever been a class professing godliness who, instead of following on to know the truth, make it their religion to seek some fault of character or error of faith in those with whom they do not agree. Such are Satan's right-hand helpers. Accusers of the brethren are not few, and they are always active when God is at work and his servants are rendering him true homage. They will put a false coloring upon the words and acts of those who love and obey the truth. They will represent the most earnest, zealous, self-denying servants of Christ as deceived or deceivers. It is their work to misrepresent the motives of every true and noble deed, to circulate insinuations and arouse suspicions in the minds of the inexperienced. In every conceivable manner, they will seek to cause that which is pure and righteous to be regarded as foul and deceptive. But none need be deceived concerning them. It may be readily seen whose children they are, whose example they follow, and whose work they do. Ye shall know them by their fruits. Matthew 7:16. Their course resembles that of Satan, the envenomed slanderer, the accuser of our brethren. Revelation 12:10. The great deceiver has many agents ready to present any and every kind of error to ensnare souls, heresies prepared to suit the varied tastes and capacities of those whom he would ruin. It is his plan to bring into the church insincere, unregenerate elements that will encourage doubt and unbelief and hinder all who desire to see the work of God advance and to advance with it. Many who have no real faith in God or in his word assent to some principles of truth and pass as Christians, and thus they are enabled to introduce their errors as scriptural doctrines. The position that it is of no consequence what men believe is one of Satan's most successful deceptions. He knows that the truth received in the love of it sanctifies the soul of the receiver. Therefore, he is constantly seeking to substitute false theories, fables, another gospel. From the beginning, the servants of God have contended against false teachers, not merely as vicious men, but as inculcators of falsehoods that were fatal to the soul. Elijah, Jeremiah, Paul firmly and fearlessly opposed those who were turning men from the Word of God. That liberality which regards a correct religious faith as unimportant found no favor with these holy defenders of the truth. The vague and fanciful interpretations of Scripture and the many conflicting theories concerning religious faith that are found in the Christian world are the work of our great adversary to confuse minds so that they shall not discern the truth. And the discord and division which exist among the churches of Christendom are in a great measure due to the prevailing custom of wresting the Scriptures to support a favorite theory. Instead of carefully studying God's Word with humility of heart to obtain a knowledge of His will, many seek only to discover something odd or original. In order to sustain erroneous doctrines or unchristian practices, some will seize upon passages of Scripture separated from the context, perhaps quoting half of a single verse as proving their point, when the remaining portion would show the meaning to be quite the opposite. With the cunning of the serpent, they entrench themselves behind disconnected utterances construed to suit their carnal desires. Thus do many willfully pervert the Word of God. Others, who have an active imagination, seize upon the figures and symbols of Holy Writ, interpret them to suit their fancy, with little regard to the testimony of Scripture as its own interpreter, and then they present their vagaries as the teachings of the Bible. Whenever the study of the Scriptures is entered upon without a prayerful, humble, teachable spirit, the plainest and simplest, as well as the most difficult passages, will be wrested from their true meaning. The papal leaders select such portions of Scripture as best serve their purpose, interpret to suit themselves, and then present these to the people, while they deny them the privilege of studying the Bible and understanding its sacred truths for themselves. The whole Bible should be given to the people just as it reads. It would be better for them not to have Bible instruction at all than to have the teaching of the Scriptures thus grossly misrepresented. The Bible was designed to be a guide to all who wish to become acquainted with the will of their Maker. God gave to men the sure word of prophecy. Angels and even Christ himself came to make known to Daniel and John the things that must shortly come to pass. Those important matters that concern our salvation were not left involved in mystery. They were not revealed in such a way as to perplex and mislead the honest seeker after truth. Said the Lord by the prophet Habakkuk, "Write the vision and make it plain, that he may run that readeth it." Habakkuk 2 and verse 2. The word of God is plain to all who study it with a prayerful heart. Every truly honest soul will come to the light of truth. Light is sown for the righteous. Psalm 97, verse 11. And no church can advance in holiness unless its members are earnestly seeking for truth as for hid treasure. By the cry, liberality, men are blinded to the devices of their adversary, while he is all the time working steadily for the accomplishment of his object. As he succeeds in supplanting the Bible by human speculations, the law of God is set aside, and the churches are under the bondage of sin while they claim to be free. To many, scientific research has become a curse. God has permitted a flood of light to be poured upon the world in discoveries in science and art. But even the greatest minds, if not guided by the Word of God in their research, become bewildered in their attempts to investigate the relations of science and revelation. Human knowledge of both material and spiritual things is partial and imperfect. Therefore, many are unable to harmonize their views of science with Scripture statements. Many accept mere theories and speculations as scientific facts, and they think that God's word is to be tested by the teachings of science, falsely so called. 1 Timothy chapter 6, verse 20. The Creator and His works are beyond their comprehension. And because they cannot explain these by natural laws, Bible history is regarded as unreliable. Those who doubt the reliability of the records of the Old and New Testaments too often go a step further and doubt the existence of God and attribute infinite power to nature. Having let go their anchor, they are left to beat about upon the rocks of infidelity. Thus many err from the faith and are seduced by the devil. Men have endeavored to be wiser than their Creator. Human philosophy has attempted to search out and explain mysteries which will never be revealed through the eternal ages. If men would but search and understand what God has made known of himself and his purposes, they would obtain such a view of the glory, majesty, and power of Jehovah that they would realize their own littleness and would be content with that which has been revealed for themselves and their children. It is a masterpiece of Satan's deceptions to keep the minds of men searching and conjecturing in regard to that which God has not made known and which he does not intend that we shall understand. It was thus that Lucifer lost his place in heaven. He became dissatisfied because all the secrets of God's purposes were not confided to him, and he entirely disregarded that which was revealed concerning his own work in the lofty position assigned him. By arousing the same discontent in the angels under his command, he caused their fall. Now he seeks to imbue the minds of men with the same spirit and to lead them also to disregard the direct commands of God. Those who are unwilling to accept the plain, cutting truths of the Bible are continually seeking for pleasing fables that will quiet the conscience. The less spiritual, self-denying, and humiliating the doctrines presented, the greater the favor with which they are received. These persons degrade the intellectual powers to serve their carnal desires. Too wise in their own conceit to search the Scriptures with contrition of soul and earnest prayer for divine guidance, they have no shield from delusion. Satan is ready to supply the heart's desire, and he palms off his deceptions in the place of truth. It was thus that the papacy gained its power over the minds of men. And by rejection of the truth, because it involves a cross, Protestants are following the same path. All who neglect the Word of God to study convenience and policy, that they may not be at variance with the world, will be left to receive damnable heresy for religious truth. Every conceivable form of error will be accepted by those who willfully reject the truth. He who looks with horror upon one deception will readily receive another. The Apostle Paul, speaking of a class who received not the love of the truth, that they might be saved, declares, "For this cause God shall send them strong delusion, that they should believe a lie, that they all might be damned who believed not the truth, but had pleasure in unrighteousness." 2 Thessalonians 2, verses 10 to 12. With such a warning before us, it behooves us to be on guard as to what doctrines we receive. Among the most successful agencies of the great deceiver are the delusive teachings and lying wonders of spiritualism. Disguised as an angel of light, he spreads his nets where least suspected. If men would but study the book of God with earnest prayer, that they might understand it, they would not be left in darkness to receive false doctrines. But as they reject the truth, they fall a prey to deception. Another dangerous error is the doctrine that denies the deity of Christ, claiming that he had no existence before his advent to this world. This theory is received with favor by a large class who profess to believe the Bible. Yet, it directly contradicts the plainest statements of our Savior concerning his relationship with the Father, his divine character, and his pre-existence. It cannot be entertained without the most unwarranted resting of the Scriptures. It not only lowers man's conceptions of the work of redemption, but undermines faith in the Bible as a revelation from God. While this renders it the more dangerous, it makes it also harder to meet. If men reject the testimony of the inspired Scriptures concerning the deity of Christ, it is in vain to argue the point with them, for no argument, however conclusive, could convince them. The natural man receiveth not the things of the Spirit of God, for they are foolishness unto him, neither can he know them, because they are spiritually discerned. 1 Corinthians 2:14. None who hold this error can have a true conception of the character or the mission of Christ, or of the great plan of God for man's redemption. Still another subtle and mischievous error is the fast-spreading belief that Satan has no existence as a personal being, that the name is used in Scripture merely to represent men's evil thoughts and desires. The teaching so widely echoed from popular pulpits that the second advent of Christ is his coming to each individual at death is a device to divert the minds of men from his personal coming in the clouds of heaven. For years, Satan has thus been saying, "Behold, he is in the secret chambers." Matthew 24, verses 23 to 26. And many souls have been lost by accepting this deception. Again, worldly wisdom teaches that prayer is not essential. Men of science claim that there can be no real answer to prayer, that this would be a violation of law, a miracle, and that miracles have no existence. The universe, say they, is governed by fixed laws, and God himself does nothing contrary to these laws. Thus they represent God as bound by his own laws, as if the operation of divine laws could exclude divine freedom. Such teaching is opposed to the testimony of the Scriptures. Were not miracles wrought by Christ and his apostles? The same compassionate Savior lives today, and he is as willing to listen to the prayer of faith as when he walked visibly among men. The natural cooperates with the supernatural. It is a part of God's plan to grant us, in answer to the prayer of faith, that which he would not bestow did we not thus ask. Innumerable are the erroneous doctrines and fanciful ideas that are obtaining among the churches of Christendom. It is impossible to estimate the evil results of removing one of the landmarks fixed by the Word of God. Few who venture to do this stop with the rejection of a single truth. The majority continue to set aside one after another of the principles of truth until they become actual infidels. The errors of popular theology have driven many a soul to skepticism who might otherwise have been a believer in the Scriptures. It is impossible for him to accept doctrines which outrage his sense of justice, mercy, and benevolence. And since these are represented as a teaching of the Bible, he refuses to receive it as the Word of God. And this is the object which Satan seeks to accomplish. There is nothing that he desires more than to destroy confidence in God and in his Word. Satan stands at the head of the great army of doubters. and he works to the utmost of his power to beguile souls into his ranks. It is becoming fashionable to doubt. There is a large class by whom the Word of God is looked upon with distrust for the same reason as was its author, because it reproves and condemns sin. Those who are unwilling to obey its requirements endeavor to overthrow its authority. They read the Bible, or listen to its teachings as presented from the sacred desk, merely to find fault with the Scriptures or with the sermon. Not a few become infidels in order to justify or excuse themselves in neglect of duty. Others adopt skeptical principles from pride and indolence. Too ease-loving to distinguish themselves by accomplishing anything worthy of honor, which requires effort and self-denial, they aim to secure a reputation for superior wisdom by criticizing the Bible. There is much which the infinite mind, unenlightened by divine wisdom, is powerless to comprehend, and thus they find occasion to criticize. There are many who seem to feel that it is a virtue to stand on the side of unbelief, skepticism, and infidelity. But underneath an appearance of candor, it will be found that such persons are actuated by self-confidence and pride. Many delight in finding something in the Scriptures to puzzle the minds of others. Some at first criticize and reason on the wrong side, from a mere love of controversy. They do not realize that they are thus entangling themselves in the snare of the fowler. But having openly expressed unbelief, they feel that they must maintain their position. Thus they unite with the ungodly and close to themselves the gates of paradise. God has given in His Word sufficient evidence of its divine character. The great truths which concern our redemption are clearly presented. By the aid of the Holy Spirit, which is promised to all who seek it in sincerity, every man may understand these truths for himself. God has granted to men a strong foundation upon which to rest their faith. Yet the finite minds of men are inadequate fully to comprehend the plans and purposes of the Infinite One. We can never, by searching, find out God. We must not attempt to lift with presumptuous hand the curtain behind which He veils His majesty. The Apostle exclaims, "How unsearchable are His judgments, and His ways past finding out." Romans 11:33. We can so far comprehend His dealings with us, and the motives by which He is actuated, that we may discern boundless love and mercy united to infinite power. Our Father in heaven orders everything in wisdom and righteousness, and we are not to be dissatisfied and distrustful, but to bow in reverent submission. He will reveal to us as much of His purposes as it is for our good to know, and beyond that we must trust the hand that is omnipotent, the heart that is full of love. While God has given ample evidence for faith, He will never remove all excuse for unbelief. All who look for hooks to hang their doubts upon will find them. And those who refuse to accept and obey God's word until every objection has been removed, and there is no longer an opportunity for doubt, will never come to the light. Distrust of God is the natural outgrowth of the unrenewed heart, which is at enmity with Him. But faith is inspired by the Holy Spirit, and it will flourish only as it is cherished. No man can become strong in faith without a determined effort. Unbelief strengthens as it is encouraged, and if men, instead of dwelling upon the evidences which God has given to sustain their faith, permit themselves to question and cavil, they will find their doubts constantly becoming more confirmed. But those who doubt God's promises and distrust the assurance of His grace are dishonoring Him, and their influence, instead of drawing others to Christ, tends to repel them from Him. They are unproductive trees that spread their dark branches far and wide, shutting away the sunlight from other plants and causing them to droop and die under the chilling shadow. The life work of these persons will appear as a never-ceasing witness against them. They are sowing seeds of doubt and skepticism that will yield an unfailing harvest. There is but one course for those to pursue who honestly desire to be freed from doubts. Instead of questioning and caviling concerning that which they do not understand, let them give heed to the light which already shines upon them, and they will receive greater light. Let them do every duty which has been made plain to their understanding, and they will be enabled to understand and perform those of which they are now in doubt. Satan can present a counterfeit so closely resembling the truth that it deceives those who are willing to be deceived, who desire to shun the self-denial and sacrifice demanded by the truth. But it is impossible for him to hold under his power one soul who honestly desires, at whatever cost, to know the truth. Christ is the truth, and the light which lighteth every man that cometh into the world. John 1:9. The Spirit of truth has been sent to guide men into all truth. And upon the authority of the Son of God it is declared, "Seek, and ye shall find." If any man will do his will, he shall know of the doctrine. Matthew 7:7 and John 7:17. The followers of Christ know little of the plots which Satan and his hosts are forming against them. But he who sitteth in the heavens will overrule all these devices for the accomplishment of his deep designs. The Lord permits his people to be subjected to the fiery ordeal of temptation, not because he takes pleasure in their distress and affliction, but because this process is essential to their final victory. He could not, consistently with his own glory, shield them from temptation, for the very object of the trial is to prepare them to resist all the allurements of evil. Neither wicked men nor devils can hinder the work of God, or shut out his presence from his people, if they will, with subdued, contrite hearts, confess and put away their sins, and in faith claim his promises. Every temptation, every opposing influence, whether open or secret, may be successfully resisted, not by might, nor by power, but by my Spirit, saith the Lord of hosts. Zechariah 4:6. The eyes of the Lord are over the righteous, and his ears are open unto their prayers. And who is he that will harm you, if ye be followers of that which is good? 1 Peter 3:12-13. When Balaam, allured by the promises of rich rewards, practiced enchantments against Israel, and by sacrifices to the Lord sought to invoke a curse upon his people, the Spirit of God forbade the evil which he longed to pronounce, and Balaam was forced to exclaim, "How shall I curse whom God hath not cursed? Or how shall I defy whom the Lord hath not defied? Let me die the death of the righteous, and let my last end be like his." When sacrifice had again been offered, the ungodly prophet declared, "Behold, I have received commandment to bless, and he hath blessed, and I cannot reverse it. He hath not beheld iniquity in Jacob, neither hath he seen perverseness in Israel. The Lord his God is with him, and the shout of a king is among them. Surely there is no enchantment against Jacob, neither is there any divination against Israel. According to this time it shall be said of Jacob and of Israel, What hath God wrought?" Yet a third time altars were erected, and again Balaam essayed to secure a curse. But from the unwilling lips of the prophet, the Spirit of God declared the prosperity of his chosen, and rebuked the folly and malice of their foes. "Blessed is he that blesseth thee, and cursed is he that curseth thee." Numbers 23:8, 10, 20, 21, and 23, and chapter 24:9. The people of Israel were at this time loyal to God, and so long as they continued in obedience to his law, no power in earth or hell could prevail against them. But the curse which Balaam had not been permitted to pronounce against God's people, he finally succeeded in bringing upon them by seducing them into sin. When they transgressed God's commandments, then they separated themselves from him, and they were left to feel the power of the destroyer. Satan is well aware that the weakest soul who abides in Christ is more than a match for the hosts of darkness, and that, should he reveal himself openly, he would be met and resisted. Therefore he seeks to draw away the soldiers of the cross from their strong fortification, while he lies in ambush with his forces, ready to destroy all who venture upon his ground. Only in humble reliance upon God and obedience to all his commandments can we be secure. No man is safe for a day or an hour without prayer. Especially should we entreat the Lord for wisdom to understand his word. Here are revealed the wiles of the tempter and the means by which he may be successfully resisted. Satan is an expert in quoting scripture, placing his own interpretation upon passages by which he hopes to cause us to stumble. We should study the Bible with humility of heart, never losing sight of our dependence upon God. While we must constantly guard against the devices of Satan, we should pray in faith continually, lead us not into temptation.
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3: 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In today's presentation, Pastor Doug shares his personal testimony how the Bible transformed his life in a message titled, The Richest Caveman.
4: I'll be sharing aspects of my testimony this morning that I've not shared before. And since the book first came out in 1985 or 86, it's been translated in 10 languages. Of course, a lot has happened. That's 19, 20 years ago while it was still in the writing process. And there is always a risk when someone is sharing their personal testimony that you could make an individual appear bigger than life. And I'm praying that Christ will be held forth through this. I share some of the various things that I've been through, because I've made a lot of mistakes, hoping that you'll know in spite of those things, God can still reach us and use us. But I also want to be very real and not make things bigger than life. Everybody wants happiness. I think that's one thing that we all share in common. But the places and the way that people look for happiness varies greatly. You know, you've heard me mention earlier in the program that I'm tickled when I check out of the newsstand to look at the supermarket tabloids. And sometimes I've just laughed out loud as standing in line. Now, I know that you don't read them, but how many of you will admit you read the headlines when you're checking out? But you know one reason that these are some of the most popular magazines in North America? Is because they are principally dealing with the lives of the rich and the famous. And somehow people believe that if they could experience these lives vicariously. They believe the illusion that happiness comes from fame and fortune. That's why many of these TV programs that deal with the rich and the famous are so popular. And people want to marry a millionaire. Who wants to be a millionaire? If I could be more popular, more beautiful, I'd be more famous. And it's really a fantasy. It's an illusion. I was raised with an unusual perspective because of the family God placed me in. My parents were very unusual and driven people. Two more opposite people I don't think ever got married. You've heard the expression, opposites attract?
5: Yes.
4: Never is that more true than with my parents. My mother was Jewish by birth. My father was a Baptist. My mother was born in New York City, was very sophisticated in that way. My father was an Okie, born in Oklahoma, came during the Dust Bowl to California. She was a Democrat, the head of the women's lib movement in New York City. My father was a redneck Republican. I mean, they were just so completely opposite that those that knew them just marveled that the marriage lasted 6 years. My mother was in show business, and my father was in the aviation business. I'll start more specifically with Dad. A very unusual man. His father died when he was 7 years old, left his mother pregnant with three other younger brothers. My father was the oldest, and he learned as a young boy to work very hard during the Depression and was very, very poor. They used to save string. I mean, just to give you an idea of how things were growing up. During World War II, Dad did manage to get some education and got himself flight instruction. He entered World War II as a pilot, a flight instructor, and finally went overseas, was there during D-Day, and has a number of interesting stories he could tell. After the war, he wanted to continue working with aircraft. He began to buy and to sell airplanes. When I lived with Dad growing up, he had the mansion, Miami Beach. I was born in Burbank, California. But Dad moved his business to Miami Beach and then for years had a mansion on an island, one of the Sunset Islands in Miami Beach, and all the toys, a Learjet. This is one of my dad's Learjets. He's had several over the years. At one time, he didn't know which one to buy, so he bought three and tried them out and then sold the other two at a profit and raced cars and had the Rolls Royce and all of the toys that millionaires are supposed to have. We had the butler and the maid and those things. Now, my life would go through very dramatic changes. When I was living with Mom in New York City, where she moved, it was so different from when I was living with Dad in Miami Beach, and then they'd send us to live with Grandma and Grandpa, who were very poor most of their lives in California. And my brother and I went through some very radical shifts as we went from place to place. Mom and Dad both married several times, and we got sent off a lot. Every member of my family, my brother, my mother, my father, my grandparents, has all been in national headlines at some time or another. I don't have time to tell you all about it, but I have an unusual family. Happiness doesn't come from things in this life. My memories of Dad, 90% of the time, I'd see him briefly in the morning on his way to work, and he'd always come home intoxicated, and he'd drink himself to sleep every night. What profit is it if you've got all that money and you're miserable? On the other side of the equation, Mom and Dad, very different. I was born in California, but when they divorced, they both took off different directions. Mom moved to New York City. She was involved in show business. My mother was a very talented, and if you don't mind my saying so, a very beautiful woman. And I guess I took after Dad. And she was pretty much self-taught, a high school dropout, but she learned to play the piano, the guitar, was a lyricist, started writing songs for Elvis Presley. And some of you remember that name. Any of you remember Andy Williams, Frank Sinatra, and anyone, Frankie Avalon? And she was writing songs for some of those people back then. She was an actress in mostly small parts in big movies. Any of you ever see The Ten Commandments? I think she was a slave. Greasing the Stone. And whenever we watch it with the kids, we say, there's Grandma! And then she's gone. So she was an actress, but never very successful in that field. Her real success came as a film critic. She was a successful songwriter, a playwright, and a film critic. She replaced Rona Barrett on Good Morning America, and she was the president and founder of the Los Angeles Film Critics Association. You recognize, of course, Muhammad Ali, Cassius Clay, and do you still remember George Burns? This is Mom. These are all black and white, just because she had a mural where they were all done in black and white. It's the only way I got them. Sylvester Stallone. I got one color picture here, and I remember this. I was there when this picture was taken. It's Mom and the Three Stooges. Now, that is the original Mo and Larry. They had replaced Curly, had passed away, but I got to meet them. And they're all 70 years old at that time, and still very funny. And so, Mom was famous. She knew a lot of these people, and growing up, my brother and I knew a lot of these people. Falcon was my older brother. My father named us both after airplanes, and I was named Douglas after the DC craft, which isn't so bad. I could find my name on a keychain. But my poor brother, my father named him Falcon after, Falcon Fanjet or something like that. And he grew up with the name Falcon Bachelor. And he got teased a lot in school because he was already small from cystic fibrosis and he had flaming red hair. We didn't look at all like each other, but same mom and dad. Brown eyes, freckles. I've got blue eyes, no freckles, no hair. Well, we grew up in New York City and lived on 51st Street on the east side, 81st Street on the west side. I've only completed formally the ninth grade, but I went to 14 different schools, and several of them were boarding schools. My parents would send me off frequently to boarding school. Sometimes they'd send us off to summer camp because my mother was so driven to be famous and my father was so driven to make money that my brother and I just seemed to get in the way. I went to Catholic school. I went to military school. First military school I went to was Black Fox Military Academy. And I understand Donald Trump went there too. And I was 5 years old. You can tell folks wanted to get us out of the house. And again, I went to New York Military Academy when I was 11 years old till 13. And I went to Jewish schools. I went to two different Catholic schools, a number of public schools. Matter of fact, and this is another picture of me in New York Military Academy. And you know one thing I remember is that I was probably happier there at New York Military Academy than I was at several other schools. And you know why? I think it's because it was the first time I'd really had structure and discipline in my life. And I learned something that you cannot be happy without self-control and discipline. Now, for those of you who are parents and some kids who might be listening, I went to another school when I got into trouble and I was in and out of jail. I went to another school when I was 15 years old, called Pinehenge. It was an experimental school in Maine for kids who had trouble adapting to normal education, and it operated on the principle that you can't force a young person to learn. You need to just put them in an environment where they're exposed to things and they'll teach themselves. So I went to a school that was the strictest school in North America, New York Military Academy. It's the elementary school for West Point. Strictest school in North America. And I went from there to the most liberal, unstructured school in North America. Where do you think I was happier? Several young people attempted suicide at Pinehenge, and the school closed down, I think, the year after I left. It's interesting that the parents would send me to religious schools, but they thought they had better academics. And you know something? If young people are raised without believing there's a God, I don't see how they can be happy. Because I'm convinced you can't be happy if you don't know something about where you came from, what you're doing here, and where you're going. And I didn't have these basics. I started thinking about suicide when I was 7 years old. Seriously, I used to wonder what the best way would be to kill myself. And part of it, I think, also has to do with a broken home. You know, I get phone calls every now and then from people asking about suicide, and I say, suicide is one of the biggest mistakes anyone could make because you destroy all your options. And if you think suicide is going to remove your problems, what it does is it permanently seals your problem with no alternative. As long as you're alive, Solomon said, a living dog is better than a dead lion. Where there's life, there's hope, right? Amen. And so I just kept putting it off. And praise God. I mean, the Lord, I know many times the Holy Spirit said, I've got a plan for you, not today. I ran away from home first time when I was 13 years old. Have been in reform school for brief periods of time because I was in trouble. One time I got arrested and I wouldn't tell them who I was because I'd rather stay in jail than go back home again. I was so unhappy. And last time I left home, I was 15 years old when I ran away. Hitchhike up to Boston. Father said, I'm through with you. I don't know what to do with you. And began to break into homes. Now I was a burglar, not for entertainment, but I needed the money. And I became a thief. And I was stealing cars, and I was stealing televisions. And I had a part-time job as a security guard. I would guard places at night, and I'd steal during the day. Because if you walk out of a house at night with a TV, you look suspicious. But if you do it during the day when the people are at work, they think you're just moving. And so this is how I was living. And then a friend of mine who was into these Eastern religions, he knew about my day job. His name was Jerry. And he said, I said, you going to turn me in? He said, no, Doug, I don't need to turn you in. He says, God sees what you're doing, and your karma is going to get you. And not long after he told me this, I woke up in my apartment in Boston, and my door was open, and my television was gone. And my radio. And I was really mad. I called the police right away. I wanted them to track down. I felt they'd invaded my privacy. I wanted

On the top of the box, it was stamped $1.19. This is before the days of the barcode. The little blue circle. Any remember that? Stamped on top, $1.19. That same day, some friends went through my place. I had a brand new jar of Tang instant breakfast drink. They took the jar, they drank the whole thing, and there by the empty jar was a lid stamped, and it said $1.19. And I looked at the pancake mix, $1.19, and I thought, crime doesn't pay. There must be a God. Once I realized there was a God, I really began to search. And while I was there in Boston, I began to explore a broad spectrum of different religions. I've come to learn a Christian is not a follower of Christians. A Christian is a follower of who? Of Christ. And people will let you down. Jesus will never let you down. And so I began to get into a lot of the more exotic religions, and I started looking into some of the New Age religions. I looked into Buddhism, and my mother was wishing I had stayed with Zen Buddhism, and Hinduism, and transcendental meditation. And I would sit by the hour and meditate and try to be at one with the God in me. And my dad came to visit me one day, and I was big shot. I said, let me buy you dinner, Dad. And I said, I got my own apartment now, and I was showing him all this stuff, and he was so discouraged. He said, Doug, he says, you're throwing your life away. He says, you need an education. He says, your brother's sick. I've got a stepbrother, John, Betty, who worked for Dad until Dad died. And he said, Falcon's sick. He said, if you ever want to work for me, you've got to get an education. He said, I found a school. You're going to love this. He said, this is a school on a boat. He says, there's girls. You sail around the world. You get to see the sights. You water ski. You scuba dive. He says, give school one more chance. He says, you're going to love this. And he was pleading with me. And I just couldn't tell him no. And so I said, all right. And so he was so excited. He took me right then to the airport. I don't know who he paid, but he got me a passport and a passport picture within a few hours. And he took me to the airport. He flew with me to Milan, Italy, where the boat was parked, docked, handed me over with a smirk on his face. And then I found out I'd been duped. This school that he made sound so good was actually a very unusual, exclusive school. It was called the Flint School Abroad. They took away your passport. They said, basically, if you run away in Turkey or some of these countries, you get arrested. They put the fear in you. They said, there's nothing anyone can do. You're going to rot in jail. The captain took me for a walk one day, and he said, Bachelor, what do we need to do to get you to cooperate? I said, he wants to negotiate. I said, if you let me go home for Christmas break, I'll behave between now and Christmas, 2 weeks away. Only model students got to go home for Christmas. He was so anxious to get rid of me. He walked right from that conversation. He said, is that a deal? I said, that's a deal. He walked, he called my dad, woke him up, because it was time zone. He said, Mr. Bachelor, we've got good news. Doug has shown remarkable progress, and we think he's going to be ready to go home for Christmas. My dad was so happy. So I behaved for the next 2 weeks until Christmas, and I stood watch and washed dishes and did my job and went to class. As soon as I got on the airplane flying home, I said, you will never see me again, and they never have. I bought a beer and a pack of cigarettes, and when I got back to Florida, Dad took the family snow skiing, and he was so happy that I was doing better at school. I thought, well, I'll go on a vacation with the family before I run away. So after we got done skiing in Canada, I sold everything I owned to my brother, who was a very shrewd businessman, to get as much money as I could, and I took off hitchhiking to California. Well, while I'm out there on the highway, I prayed because I became desperate. And I asked God for four things. I said, Lord, I know I'm a sinner. I didn't even know how to pray. I remember my Jewish parents taught me a Jewish prayer, and I didn't even know what it meant. Baruch atah Adonai Eloheinu melech haolam. So I didn't even know how to pray. I could say Our Father, going to Catholic school, or Hail Mary. But I just prayed from my heart. I said, Lord, I know you're there. I know there's a God. I know I'm an awful person. Will you forgive me? I needed forgiveness. And will you help me? And I said, Lord, please, I need four things. I said, I need a ride to where I'm going, 2,000 miles away. See, please give me a ride. Please help me get some food. I'm hungry. Please help me get some money. I'm broke. And the fourth thing, I prayed the Lord would give me a ride with somebody normal. Because I kept getting picked up by these lunatics, you know? So I said, Lord, give me a ride with someone normal. As soon as I finished praying, right there on Interstate 40, the next vehicle stopped. I'd been there 8 hours. As soon as I finished praying, he stopped. It was a white van. He picked me up. He took me 2,000 miles to the door of where I was going in California.

0: He fed me all the way out. I didn't ask him to. He gave me $40 when he dropped me off that I didn't ask for. I should mention I also did not ask for him to preach to me all the way from Oklahoma to Palm Springs, California. I just wanted a ride, but the Lord sent a born-again Christian. And he was preaching to me and reading the Bible and sharing it with everybody along the way. And this fellow was really aggressive about sharing his faith. And I kind of had to listen to him. You know, I'd be sitting there and he'd be preaching. And I'd be thinking, yeah, right, uh-huh. But I really believe the Bible was a fairy tale. I mean, who can believe these stories about Adam and Eve and Noah and the ark? And my mom had always told me in this, most of the schools I went to, that this was just fiction. So now I moved up into the mountains, into a cave, way back in the hills above Palm Springs, California. My brother came to visit me once, and I lived there a year and a half like a hermit. And it was a long way out of town. I used to have to climb from Palm Springs to this mountain that was over 4,500 feet and then back down the other side. Very rugged, steep, dry, dangerous terrain. Several people died up there in the time I lived there. But I had a lot of experiences I can't share. But the real miracle is, while I was living up here, somebody had left a Bible in the cave. And somebody asked me one time, was it a King James version? Did the Gideons put it there? You know, the Gideons put them in all the hotel rooms. They want to know if now they're going to all the caves everywhere. The Gideons. Well, as I began to read the Bible, I finally picked it up one day, and I didn't understand everything I read. When I read through the Old Testament, I got through Matthew, Mark, Luke, and John in the New Testament, and I didn't understand a lot, but I found a version of the Bible maybe a little simpler, and two things became very clear to me. One, I was a big sinner, and that Jesus was a big Savior. It also became clear to me that God had a plan for my life. In the time that's passed, and I'm just making a lot has happened since then till now, some people think Christians can't have fun. You know, they say, oh, I'd like to be a Christian, but you know, you don't have any fun. And you can't drink and use drugs and all these things and all those sins. I have so much more fun now as a Christian than I ever had before. A few years ago, I went back up to the cave when Micah, firstborn son, was 7 years old. And went visiting. He's swimming there in the pool. It was freezing water that day. And I brought a Bible back up there. I just had felt impressed. I wanted to leave a Bible in the cave because of the way it had changed my life. And I'll never forget that experience. That was such a wonderful trip. It was just, Mike and I, it was amazing. He made it. He was 7 years old then. And it is a grueling hike up these desert mountains. Back in 2001, Karen and I were doing meetings in the Philippines. And we got some tragic news that Micah had died in a construction accident. And you know, that was probably one of the hardest things that I ever went through, that we went through. But it helped me to realize in a special way how much our Father must love us. Because losing our firstborn son like this creates such a vacuum in your life. And you think about it every day, and it hurts every day. You never stop thinking about it. You never completely get over it. And then you think that God so loved the world that he willingly gave his only begotten son, that whoever believes in him might not perish but have everlasting life. You know, in the years that have passed, I was present when my brother died. Falcon asked me to pray with him before he died. Karen and I came back from meetings in Russia. And the mom was in a coma. She died from bone cancer. A few years later, back in 2002, Dad passed away. And so we've lost all of the immediate family. For the record, I never received a penny, a photograph from my father's estate since he's died. I could have gotten all mixed up in all that dispute, but the Lord says, Doug, I've called you to preach the gospel. Amen. And I keep remembering that scripture. What profit is it if you gain the whole world and you lose your soul? You know, real happiness comes from who? From Jesus. Amen. And I would like John to close this broadcast by beginning that song, and even if you don't get to finish, we want to go off the air with this message, I'd rather have Jesus. Friends, is it your prayer this morning to say, amen, I'd rather have Jesus? Father in heaven,
1: rather
0: help us to make that decision,
1: Jesus,
0: to put Jesus first in our lives, to accept him as our Savior, knowing that he has a great plan for each one of us. And any who are watching, if they've not made that decision, may they come to Jesus just as they are today. We pray in Christ's name. Amen.
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0: Nehemiah's journey to Jerusalem was accompanied in safety. No enemy dared molest the official who was guarded by the power of the Persian king. His arrival in Jerusalem, however, with a military escort, aroused much curiosity among the people.
1: Who is he anyway?
2: Some very important person, no doubt about that. Escorted by the royal guard. Yet from his dress, he himself must not be of royal blood.
1: Well, he certainly must be on an important mission.
2: No doubt of that. But what mission?
0: Nehemiah told no one of his mission, not even the priests and rulers of Jerusalem.
3: Why are we going out like this at night, Nehemiah, sir?
4: Judah has many bitter and determined enemies, Hananiah. I wish to make a thorough study of the situation and form definite plans before telling the rulers and people that I propose to finish rebuilding Jerusalem and its walls.
3: But why this inspection of the walls at night, during darkness?
4: Soon I shall call a meeting of all the people. When I speak to them, I wish to be able to speak with authority as to the terrible condition of the city and its walls. We will go out by way of the gate of the valley, then inspect the walls all the way around Jerusalem, and come back in by the same gate.
3: You do not wish to arouse the suspicion of the people, is that it?
4: Partly, yes. But mostly because, when I speak to the people on the morrow, I wish to know whereof I speak. I wish to solicit the help of the people, not through the command of the king, but because they want the city and the walls rebuilt. In this way only can the cooperation of the people be secured.
0: In secrecy and silence, Nehemiah completed his circuit of the walls of Jerusalem. Choosing a few men whom he knew to be worthy of confidence, Nehemiah told them of the circumstances that had led him to come to Jerusalem, told them that he wished to rebuild its walls and inner city, and told of the plans he had to accomplish this objective.
5: I speak for all of us, Nehemiah, sir, when I say that we believe your coming here was by providence of God. You can depend on our assistance in whatever way we may be useful.
4: In the morning, call all the people together. With God's help, we shall unite them into one unit and one spirit to clear the inner city of rubble and restore the walls of Jerusalem.
5: Rulers, priests, nobles, and people of Judah, it is my great pleasure to introduce to you a man who has just come from Persia, having served as an officer in the court of King Artaxerxes, a fellow Israelite, Nehemiah.
4: I have been here but 4 days, and already I see the distress of Israel, how Jerusalem lieth waste, and the gates thereof burned with fire. Come, people of Israel, let us build up the wall of Jerusalem.
6: We have many enemies and much opposition. It cannot be done.
4: It can be done.
6: We have tried it. Had you been here and witnessed all that happened, you too would know that it cannot be done.
4: I say unto you, it can be done. I am well acquainted with the royal family of Persia and the great and wise men who come to see the king. Jerusalem is a reproach unto them. This must not be allowed to continue. The walls of Jerusalem must be rebuilt, and the city once again become a thriving, active, and beautiful city. It can be done.
6: We are a reproach and a laughingstock to all about us. We live in shame and fear. You say that once again we can be proud of our country, our people, and Jerusalem? If so, how?
4: I say unto you, it can be done. Fellow Israelites, I lived in the royal palace of a distant land. Yet often have I heard the royalty and men of great power and repute discuss Jerusalem and the inhabitants of Judah. They view you as being in dishonor with your God, that you have blasphemed him.
6: That's true.
4: That your enemies, though few in number and weak, continually afflict you.
5: My people, beloved of Judah, we are an abomination unto the Lord. As long as this condition exists, he cannot bless us.
6: We agree. But how can the walls of our city be rebuilt?
4: The Lord God of Israel has caused the king of Persia to deal kindly with me. His majesty has given permission and his full cooperation to rebuild the walls of our holy city. The king sent letters to the governors of the provinces this side of the river, directing them to give us all the aid in their power. His majesty has even directed the keeper of his forest at Lebanon to furnish us with all the timber needed to build the wall and the gates of the wall. Now is the opportune time. It can be done.
5: As one of the rulers of Judah, I too say, it can be done.
6: Why not? With God's help, we can build the wall. We need a leader, a director. Who shall it be?
5: Yes, we do need a director. A director who has the blessing of God. One who truly worships and serves God. One who has the ability and faith to build the wall, though obstacles be many and great. And we, rulers, priests, nobles, and the common people, all of us must have faith in this director and be willing to follow him in all things.
6: Nehemiah, let him be our leader!
5: There is no doubt that all of us are agreed. Nehemiah shall be our leader. Let us arise and build.
4: The Lord is merciful and gracious. People of Israel, the chosen people of God, I bring good news from His Majesty Artaxerxes, King of Persia. He considers this land a province of Persia, for he has sent me as governor of Judah.

0: Highness.
1: Arise, Saul of Tarsus. I hear good reports of your activities. You are destined for great things in the national and religious affairs of the Israelite nation.
0: I'm only doing what I should do. Anyone who's fighting against God should be persecuted and put to death.
1: You believe that? Truly believe it?
0: Of course. Did His Highness doubt it?
1: I thought that perhaps you might subscribe to the theory advanced by your former teacher, Gamaliel.
0: Oh, I do, positively. But the faith and doctrine of Jesus when he was alive, and now of his disciples, is of man, not God. Therefore, it is doomed to die out, disappear. The faith, ceremonies, and systems of which you are chief priest are of God and shall prevail. But
1: how do these men heal all sorts of sick people, even the blind and the deaf and those filled with evil spirits?
0: His Highness has failed to consider that Satan was once the chief angel in heaven next to the Godhead. He still possesses great power and wisdom. He causes sickness. Certainly his agents can heal those sicknesses. His spirit takes possession of a man, and surely he has the power to cast himself out.
1: Now, you take the position, then, that their works are of Satan.
0: If I didn't, I would not be persecuting them.
1: You have a keen mind, Saul, and great persuasive power. Just talking to you has made me feel better.
0: Thank you, Your Highness.
1: I pronounce a special blessing and peace unto thee, Saul of Tarsus. Audience granted, Saul of Tarsus. Come up closer.
0: Thank you, Your Highness. I come to report an important matter.
1: Proceed.
0: Peter and his group have just appointed 7 new associates. They're called deacons. One of them, Stephen, the chief of the 7 deacons, is educated, has a sharp mind, and is fearless. He speaks Greek and therefore preaches to the Greek believers. Like Jesus and Peter, he performs great miracles and persuades great numbers of people to join their cause.
1: Another one. When will it end?
0: It will end, Your Highness. I guarantee it. Order his arrest immediately, and I shall personally see to it that he is convicted and put to death.
1: Scribe, you heard Saul. Tell the captain of the guards to find and arrest Stephen immediately.
0: I understand that the Roman authorities have looked the other way on some occasions when we have taken the law into our own hands and have tried and condemned and executed prisoners.
1: Yes, but we had to bribe them.
0: Can this be done in the case of Stephen?
1: Oh, I think so. It will probably take a lot of money, but he's worth it. Anyway, we'll risk it. I'll call together the Sanhedrin for his trial.
0: It is my suggestion, Your Highness, that we prepare for this trial to assure conviction. With your permission, I shall summon learned men from surrounding countries to refute any argument that Stephen may offer. We must convince the people that the trial is fair and that Stephen is guilty of blasphemy.
1: I will wait for word from you before calling together the Sanhedrin.
2: Stephen is securely locked in prison, Your Highness.
1: Good, good.
0: I have 4 brilliant men, Your Highness, ready to refute any argument Stephen may give. The case against him is ready.
1: I'll call the Sanhedrin for the trial.
3: May I see the prisoner named Stephen?
4: Well, there's no law against it, but you'll have to talk to him through the bars. Show this man to Stephen's cell.
5: Yes, sir.
3: You're not fearful, are you, Stephen?
6: Not one iota, Peter, for Jesus is with me.
3: Saul of Tarsus is going to handle the case for the Sanhedrin.
6: He's a brilliant man. He knows Scripture and how to take advantage of every little thing. He is careless, though, how he handles truth.
3: I remember well what Jesus once said to us. You will be put in prison, he said. You will be brought before kings and rulers for my sake. Make up your minds ahead of time not to worry about how you will defend yourselves, for I will give you such words and wisdom that none of your enemies will be able to resist or deny what you say.
6: That is a wonderful promise, and I stand on it. Jesus will speak through me.
7: This court will now come to order. The nation of Israel against the man named Stephen. Saul of Tarsus will handle the case.
0: His Highness, princes, rulers, and the people of Israel, the case against the prisoner is simple, and we will only take a few moments to prove his guilt.
8: He is charged with blasphemy. Your name is Stephen.
6: It is.
8: You're a deacon in the new faith founded by Jesus of Nazareth?
6: I am.
8: You realize, do you not, that if found guilty of blasphemy, you will be stoned to death?
6: By bypassing the laws of the Romans, yes.
8: Are you suggesting that this trial may not be legal and fair?
6: I am.
8: I call attention to the arrogance of the prisoner. He has no respect for law and order, civil or religious. Oh, it is true that he's an educated man, brilliant and clever. Were he to direct his clever and brilliant mind to things ordained of God, he would be a great man in Israel. He knows he is quick of mind, and therein, my people, lies the cause of his guilt. However, he is not as clever as he thinks, for he thinks he can fool you people into believing lies about our fathers, our sacrifices, our feasts and religious laws handed down by God on Mount Sinai. He places himself above God, above obedience to God's laws and ordinances. That is blasphemy. I say unto you, Stephen is guilty and must be stoned until dead. Thank you, people, rulers, princes, and his highness.
7: Does the prisoner have anything to say in his defense?
8: Evidently, the prisoner has nothing to say, admitting his guilt.
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12: Men of valor, captains, warriors, members of His Majesty's court, and ladies, His Majesty, King of Syria, demands your attention.
13: I, the greatest king ever to rule Syria, I have decided that the land occupied by the Israelites east of the Jordan shall be conquered and become a part of Syria. 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I shall cause headquarters to be pitched between the...
14: You may come forward.
15: Long live the king. 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
14: State your mission.
15: King, I bring tidings and a message from Elisha, prophet of God.
14: You are Elijah's new servant?
15: I serve the prophet Elisha, yes.
14: The message from Elisha?
15: The king of Syria has declared war against Israel and has set a trap to capture and kill thee, O king. My master sends this message, saying, Beware, O king, that thou pass not between the two hills eastward, for thither the Syrians are awaiting in ambush thy passing.
14: Captain, send spies to this place and keep me informed how long the Syrians stay there awaiting my passage.
16: We've been here for days now, and still the king of Israel passes not by. How often does he usually come this way?
17: Frequently, your majesty.
16: Yet now he passes not at all. He must know we're here.
17: He couldn't possibly know it, your majesty.
16: Unless there be a traitor in camp, we'll soon find out. Gather together all my officers. The king of Israel passes not this way, as he is in the habit of doing. Why? Because he knows we are here. How does he know that? Because there is a traitor among you. Someone who is against me and for the king of Israel. Which of you is this traitor?
18: None of us is a traitor to thee, my lord and king. The informer is the prophet Elijah of Israel. His God revealeth unto him all secrets. Even the words my lord the king speaketh in his bedchamber.
16: So that's where Jehoram gets his information. Elisha the prophet. Captain, go and spy where he is so that I may send and capture him.
17: I know where he is, your majesty. In Dothan.
16: Dothan, huh? A small city and situated in a valley. Easily besieged and taken.
13: Captain. Make ready my entire army. Horses, armor-bearers, men clever with bow and arrow, chariots, warriors. Go and take Dothan and the great Elisha.
15: Just getting daylight. Guess I'll get up and go outside.
19: Yeah. I love the morning air and the rising sun.
15: Invigorating. How beautiful the sun's rays are as they rise over the mountains and the... Elisha! Elisha, come quickly! Syrian soldiers on the... over there, too. They completely surrounded us.
20: What is it, my son?
15: The Syrians are here, sir. They're everywhere, completely surrounding us. A great host of soldiers and chariots and horsemen will all be killed.
20: Fear not, my son. For those who are with us are more than those who are with the Syrians.
15: Sir, there isn't a soldier in Dothan, not one.
20: Oh, Lord, I pray thee, open his eyes that he may see.
15: I beg your pardon, sir, but I understand not thy words.
20: My son, look again about us and tell me what you see.
15: An army. Between us and the Syrian army. An army of horses and chariots of fire. Angels, sir?
20: Angels, my son. Come down in mighty power to encamp about us and protect and help us, if need be.
15: Can the Syrians see the angelic host?
20: No, son. No more than you could a moment ago.
21: Ignorant of the unseen hosts of heaven, the Syrian army boldly advanced. As they get closer and closer...
20: O Lord God of creation, smite these Syrian soldiers, I pray thee, with blindness.
21: Oh, where am I? Where am I? I can't see. Where am I?
20: You seek Elisha, the Israelite prophet?
21: Well, you know I do. Why do you... Say, who are you anyway?
20: This is not the way, Captain. Neither is this the city. Come with me, and I will bring you to the man ye seek.
21: Come with you? Why should we?
20: Well, I thought you wanted to find Elisha, Captain.
21: And Elisha led the Syrian army to Samaria, capital of Israel. And when they were come to Samaria...
20: O Lord God of Israel, open now the eyes of these men, I pray thee, so they may see.
21: Why, this is a strange city. Where are we?
20: In the midst of Samaria, before the palace of the king of Israel.
21: You've tricked us, and you couldn't be Elisha the prophet, could you?
20: I am.
21: Oh, a worthy adversary.
22: Greetings, Elisha, man of God. I hear you have brought the Syrian army into the city, practically single-handed. Shall I have them killed?
20: Kill captives of war? Does my king do this? No. We must love our enemies and treat them fairly. Spare these men, O king. Set bread and water before them that they may eat and drink. When they have finished, send them away that they may go to their king.

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1: God, one last time in the rearview mirror, we look back to know how to go forward. Don't let us miss this one, the point you make through history. In Jesus' name, amen. So he was born a preacher's kid. Some of us know the pluses and minuses of being a PK. Born, too bad, 11 years too late for the great disappointment. Born in a little village in Wisconsin by the river. Name of the village, Baraboo. Born January 12, 1855. Be a great place to call home, wouldn't it? I'm from Baraboo. After he was born, by the way, the mighty Ringling Brothers Circus came to town. That became their headquarters. But you can't stay in a circus all your life. He finally moved away. His name, Ellet Joseph Wagner, the son of Joseph and Mariette Wagner. His dad, a printer turned preacher, rather influential writer in this community of the early pioneers. When Ellet finally said, I'm out of here, he ended up in Battle Creek, Michigan. You've heard of that place? Ended up in the college there from 1874 to 1877. Then he was off to the University of Michigan. Good school for medical training. Ends up in the Long Island College Hospital in Brooklyn, New York, where he received his medical degree in 1878. Comes back as a staff physician at Battle Creek Sanitarium. Then in March 1879, the young physician marries the lovely Jessie Moser. And they head out to California, where he joins the medical team at the Rural Health Retreat. Eventually, it would become St. Helena Sanitarium. So all of that is preamble. Because it was on a rainy and dismal afternoon in October 1882 that the young doc was seated in this large tent for a camp meeting. The damp chill outside captured the emotions inside. 27-year-old Ellet. I'll let him describe what happened next. Put his words on the screen. I was sitting a little apart from the body of the congregation in the large tent at camp meeting in Healdsburg one gloomy Sabbath afternoon. All that has remained with me was what I saw. Suddenly a light shone round me, and the tent was more brilliantly lighted than if the noonday sun had been shining. And I saw Christ hanging on the cross, crucified for me. In that moment, I had my first positive knowledge, which came like an overwhelming flood, that God loved me and that Christ died for me. God and I were the only beings I was conscious of in the universe. I knew then by actual sight, God was in Christ reconciling the world unto himself, and I was the whole world with its sin. I am sure that Paul's experience on the way to Damascus was no more real than mine. End quote. And in that split-second radical paradigm shift, this young physician, to the depths of his being, experiences a conversion that would make a lasting, deep impression in his life. What happened next? His words again on the screen. I knew at that moment that in the Bible I should find the message of God's love for individual sinners, and I resolved that the rest of my life should be devoted to finding it there and making it plain to others. The light that shone upon me that day from the cross of Christ has been my guide in all my Bible study. Wherever I have turned in the sacred book, I have found Christ set forth as the power of God to the salvation of individuals, and I have never found anything else. End quote. Wow. You know, maybe it's you. Maybe you're the one here today that heaven is about to break into with that explosive paradigm shift. You may be younger than 27. 27 may be an age of innocence for you. You're long past. But you know what? A study of God's closest friends reveals that whether you're Samuel at the age of 7 or Moses at the age of 80, when God is ready to break into your life like that, He will. He will explode into you. You're not too young. You are not too old. That's what happened to Ellet Joseph Wagner. How did he put it? I resolved that the rest of my life should be devoted to making the message of God's love plain to others. And so he quits medicine. He goes and joins his daddy, who is at this newly founded Pacific Press. His dad's the editor of the new magazine, Signs of the Times. And just as he is joining, as fate would have it, another young man joins the editorial team. His name, Alonzo Trevier Jones. And so it was that these two young men, with hearts captured by Christ and his gospel, joined forces as writers and young preachers, becoming, as Woody Whitten puts it, this dynamic duet, legendary in Seventh-day Adventist history as Jones and Wagner. In fact, eventually Jones and Wagner, or Wagner and Jones, became co-editors of the Signs of the Times magazine. But what catapulted them both onto the stage of history are these two realities. Reality number one, they happened to be, both of them, at the Minneapolis General Conference session of 1888, October, November of 1888. And reality number two, the personal support they enjoyed and advocacy of 60-year-old Ellen White, who also was in attendance at that conference. In fact, since the year before 1887, as George Knight puts it, Ellen White, sensing that the young men from the West had a salvational message that the denomination desperately needed to hear, had been supporting their right to be publicly heard. But the problem with the boys out West was they were a little brash. They made a mistake, and she later told them, you shouldn't have done it. But they took on the old guard back in Battle Creek by publishing a theological challenge in the Signs of the Times. And that just did not sit well. And so when the boys from California show up, the old guard is locked, cocked, and ready to go. Wagner, in fact, is invited to share a few lectures on this Christ and his righteousness. Pushback. Strong pushback. By the way, Wagner's 33, Jones is 38. How old are the old guard? Well, let's talk about Uriah Smith, longtime editor of the Review and Herald. He is 56 years old. Let's talk about G.I. Butler, president of the General Conference. He is 51 years old. They are ready for these whippersnappers. And when Wagner gets up to start, they say, hey, let's duel it out. Let's have a debate. That was back in the huge debating times of American history. And Wagner and Jones said, we didn't come here to debate. Forget it. So one of the ministers got up. He said, all right, we'll take you on without you. And he got up and preached a sermon against the position of Wagner and Jones. The next evening, Wagner decides we got to do something. So Wagner gets up, steps behind the pulpit, and begins to read a lengthy passage of Scripture revealing the truth and the soundness of his emphasis on Jesus. Everybody said, get over the Scripture. Get to the debate. But when he's through the Scripture, he walks right down and sits on the front row. And his friend A.T. Jones jumps up, and he makes his way to the pulpit. And he reads a lengthy Scripture supporting the truth of Christ and his righteousness. 16 times those young men alternated back and forth through the evening. 16 times. Mervyn Maxwell wrote, the meeting then was closed with prayer. That was all, but the impression was profound. Just because you're young doesn't mean you don't have something that needs to be heard. And it can be in this book right here. A few years later, Ellen, looking back on this Minneapolis conference, wrote this heartbreaking assessment. I have been instructed by God that the terrible experience at the Minneapolis conference is one of the saddest chapters in the history of the believers in present truth. End quote. Too bad. Too bad. Was Minneapolis a net loss for the church? In my humble conviction, it was not. As soon as those sessions were over, the three of them, Ellen White, Wagner and Jones began to crisscross the nation, camp meeting to camp meeting, campus to campus, congregation to congregation. And every place they went, they uplifted the Savior, talking about the gift of salvation through faith in His righteousness. And for a people that had been weaned over the last few years on the preaching of the law, it was the most refreshing sound. Ellen White later described the people as dry as the hills of Gilboa until this fresh spring burst forth. What was Ellen White's conviction about Wagner's message? I'll put her words on the screen. She wrote, I have had the question asked, what do you think of this light that these men are presenting? She responds, why? I have been presenting it to you for the last 45 years, the matchless charms of Christ. This is what I've been trying to present before your minds. When Brother Wagner brought out these ideas in Minneapolis, it was the first clear teaching on the subject from any human lips I had heard, excepting the conversations between myself and my husband. Every fiber of my heart said, amen. Was Ellen White impacted by the message of Jones and Wagner? Woody Whidden, in his signed article in the new, brand new Ellen White Encyclopedia. These are Woody's words on the screen there. In the face of the stiff opposition to Wagner's emphases, Ellen White gave strong personal support to his and Jones' basic theological thrust. Her outspoken affirmations of Jones and Wagner's Christ and grace-centered emphasis would be sustained until at least 1896. The Christ-centered focus of Jones and Wagner was the inspiration for the most concerted emphasis that Ellen White would ever make on justification by faith, how God can look at a sinner like me, sinner though I am, and declare me righteous. Justification by faith in the imputed, credited to our account, merits of Christ. When all that she ever wrote on justification by faith from 1844 to 1902 is surveyed, listen to this, roughly 45% of the entire mass was written between late 1888 and late 1892. Did it impact her? It did. Soon after, Ellen White left for Australia, 1891, and the 37-year-old Dr. Wagner was called to be a missionary to England, where he became the editor of a brand new magazine called Present Truth. And I need to insert this right here because I just finished reading 45 of his editorials in the Present Truth magazine, no longer in print. Some gracious soul that I do not know sent me the compilation, Living by Faith. And it has been the most refreshing depiction of the gospel I have ever read. But sadly, and I debated, hey, listen, let's just end it right there. I mean, what's wrong? We got the history that we need. Sadly, though, it wouldn't be fair to history if we didn't continue. Wagner was unable to sustain his Christ-centered focus on the gospel. While in England for 11 years as a missionary, 7 times he crossed the pond, as the English call it, the Atlantic, to attend a general conference session. He was rather popular now and accepted. He was invited 7 times to be the teacher, the preacher, for that general conference session. But in those heady days, he became beguiled by the pantheistic teachings, the pagan philosophy of Dr. John Harvey Kellogg, the famous Kellogg name up there in Battle Creek. Pantheism, God's everywhere, He's in everything. His older friend Alan warned him of where such notions would lead. In fact, on October 3, 1903, she not so subtly suggested that such, and these are her words, fanciful views would result in apostasy, spiritualism, and free lovism. End quote. 3 days later, she warned him, Satan hopes to wean your affections from your wife and to fix them upon another woman. In fact, in 1903, get this, she wrote to P.T. McGann and E.A. Sutherland, advising them to take Wagner onto the faculty of, as she calls it, the school at Berrien Springs. I wonder who that was. The fledgling Emmanuel Missionary College. Can you take the young man onto your faculty? Why? As she wrote to these two leaders, so that you might help him to place his feet on solid ground, even the rock of ages, end quote. But it was all to no avail. Within a year, Wagner would divorce his wife and remarry another woman. He separated from denominational employment in 1904, and the last 10 years of his life are spent in relative obscurity. He died at the age of 61. As Woody Whitten puts it, the once forceful messenger of righteousness by faith in the matchless charms of Christ, shorn of his power and influence. In the words of King David, how the mighty are fallen. How sad. How sad. But we must not compound his crippling mistake by discrediting his message on the account of his tragic meltdown. That would be a double loss. As children of the pioneers, you and I, for us there is embedded in Wagner's message the hope of Christ for this end time generation. What Jesus is trying to tell us. Open your Bible. He'll be dead in less than 24 hours. The Gospel of John. Open your Bible to John chapter 15. The upper room. John chapter 15. Jesus is making a significant point, and we've got to get it. John chapter 15. Thursday night, he'll be dead tomorrow afternoon. That's the context historically. Speaking in the upper room, John chapter 15, verse 26. I'm in the NIV. When the advocate comes. Now, the old King James says, when the comforter comes. The new King James says, when the helper comes. The old NIV says, when the counselor comes. This is the new NIV. When the parakletos, the one called to our side. When the advocate comes, whom I will send to you from the Father, the Spirit of truth, who goes out from the Father, he will testify. What are those last two words? Call them out to me. He will testify what? About me. Drop down to verse 14 in chapter 16. He, the Holy Spirit, will glorify me, because it is from me that he will receive what he will make known to you. When the Spirit comes, he will testify of me. When the Spirit comes, he will glorify me. When the Holy Spirit is poured out, it is Christ Jesus who is exalted. You know, there's some communities of Christians today, they get so excited and astir over the notion of the Holy Spirit that's all they can talk about, the tongues of the Spirit, the fruits of the Spirit, the indwelling of the Spirit. No, Jesus says, that's not the way it works at all. When the Spirit is poured out, he talks about me. I am the way, the truth, and the life. Christ will be the theme. Christ will be the conversation. Christ will be the focus if the Spirit's poured out. Which is why it's no surprise, really, that Ellen White connects Jones and Wagner's exalting of the matchless charms of Christ. She connects it with the final outpouring of the Holy Spirit that the Bible calls the latter rain. Have you heard those two words? The latter rain. The New Testament begins with the early rain, day of Pentecost. Revelation says it ends with the latter rain, the final. The whole earth will be set ablaze with the glory of Christ just before he returns. Ellen White actually identifies the beginning of the latter rain or the loud cry in the preaching of Jones and Wagner. But cut off. Here's her clearest summation of the message of Jones and Wagner. Let me put it on the screen for you. This is from a little book called Testimonies to Ministers. The Lord, I love this. The Lord in his great mercy, it was mercy, sent a most precious, I love that too, a most precious message to his people through elders Wagner and Jones. This message was to bring more prominently before the world. By the way, these are all in your study guide. There are no fill in the blanks, but you have this quotation. And I wish you would circle the words. Hit the pause button right there. Circle the words before the world. This was no backwater. This was no message intended for a backwater fledgling community. Are you kidding? This message was intended, is intended for the entire planet. Still is. How's this line go? This message was to bring more prominently before the world the uplifted Savior, the sacrifice for the sins of the whole world. Keep reading. It presented justification through faith in the surety, this being declared righteous when I'm a sinner. Acquitted, forgiven, all your sins gone. It presented justification through faith in the surety, that would be Christ. It invited the people to receive the righteousness of Christ, which is made manifest in obedience to all the commandments of God. You can't have the grace of God separated from the law of God. Law and grace are always together. Anybody who says, I'm only under the grace of Christ and I'm not under the law of Christ, illogical, impossible, it cannot be done. They always go together. Keep reading. Many had lost sight of Jesus. They needed to have their eyes directed to His divine person, His merits, His changeless love for the human family. All power is given into His hands that He may dispense rich gifts unto men and women, imparting the priceless gift of His own righteousness to the helpless human agent. One last line. This is the message that God commanded to be given. There it is again, to the world. This isn't for you. This is for every man, woman, and child on this planet. It is the third angel's message, which is to be proclaimed with a loud voice and attended with the outpouring of His Spirit in large measure. There it is, end quote. There's that latter rain that comes. Revelation 18:1, the whole earth will be lightened with the glory of Christ. There it is. This message is locked into the outpouring of the mighty third person of the Godhead, the latter rain. Hey, by the way, come on, that's what happened in the beginning. In the early rain, day of Pentecost, what happens? The place explodes in fire. These brand new Christians, now infilled with the Holy Spirit, fan out over Jerusalem. What are they filled with? The Spirit? They are filled with Christ Himself. Filled with Christ. If it was that way in the beginning, don't you suppose the latter rain, it'll be that way again? Spirit poured out, filled with Christ. That's what Jesus promised that night in the upper room just before His death. When the Spirit comes, He will testify of Me. Which means, by the way, listen up. When we band together and we plead for the outpouring of the Holy Spirit upon this campus, upon this congregation, upon this community. When we cry out to God, oh God, oh I love that song, let it rain, let it rain. When we sing and we mean the prayer, let it rain. Well, what are we asking for? We're asking, oh God, fill me with Christ Himself. When I plead for the Spirit, I pray for the Savior. When you plead for the Spirit, you pray for the Savior. Let it rain, we sang a moment ago. And by the way, that precisely is what happens. May I tell you a story? This is fascinating. Battle Creek College, all right, our academic intellectual mother, as it were. Listen to this. Less than 2 months after Minneapolis, less than 2 months, the young preacher A.T. Jones and Ellen White come marching onto campus. Look out. Because the old guard, still strong resistance, push back. We're not going this way. Okay, we'll go to the young. It's a brilliant strategy always by the church, by the way. Go to the young. And they did. They said, let's have a week of prayer. They had it back in December. December 15, scheduled to go through December 22. That would be 1 week, like we do here, only we do it earlier in the fall. Only they had this week of prayer, and it went on for an entire month. What was happening on the campus of our mother? I'll put Ellen White's words on the screen. She later described it this way. Meetings were held in the college, which were intensely interesting. By the way, they were not only intensely interesting to the young, they were interesting to this 61 now year old Ellen. What effect will the exalting of Christ have on this school? The meetings were intensely interesting. Keep reading. The Spirit of the Lord wrought upon hearts, and there was a precious work done in the conversion of souls. Got saved. There has been, she writes, no excitement felt or manifested. This was not some sort of emotional hype. No excitement felt or manifested. The work, I like this, the work has been accomplished by the deep movings of the Spirit of God, and students and faculty have moved intelligently and in faith. He, Jesus, who had been to them as a root out of a dry ground without form or comeliness. She's quoting Isaiah 53. I mean, who needs this? I mean, he's $5.99. He's no big treasure. $5.99. Who needs him? He suddenly became for that campus the chiefest among 10,000 and the one altogether lovely, end quote. A quiet revival breaks out, and hold on, because even the president of Battle Creek College is drawn into the revival, W.W. Prescott. I'm going to read to you now from her private diary. She didn't write this for anybody but herself. Her words on the screen. Thursday at 5 p.m., I spoke to the college students. The Lord gave me the word which seemed to reach hearts. Professor Prescott, that's the college president, arose and attempted to speak. So you can picture, we have a week of prayer here. President gets up. After the week of prayer, presenter has presented. And he said, I'm going to say something. And he attempts to speak. But his heart was too full. There he stood for 5 minutes in complete silence, weeping. Can you imagine? You could hear a pin drop. Nobody moves. 5 minutes. When he did speak, he said, I am glad I am a Christian. And he made very pointed remarks. His heart seemed to be broken by the Spirit of the Lord. I invited those who had not... We got to have an altar call. Thank you, Mr. President. Let's have an altar call. And that's exactly what happens. I invited those who had not accepted the truth, those who had not the evidence of their acceptance with God that comes when you embrace the gospel of Jesus. I invited them to come forward, and it seemed that the whole company were on the move. Everybody, it seems, came forward. End quote. What if we began to pray for the outpouring of the Spirit of Jesus on this campus? 127 years later, what if we joined together and pleaded for the outpouring of the Spirit of Jesus upon us? But this time, instead of praying for, we pray through. That's Melanie Mason, this delightful, this powerful book of hers, Daring to Ask for More. We've got a bunch of grow groups that are using that book. She says, this is her point. To me, it's brilliant. She says, you know what we do? We pray for. We're experts at praying for. I pray for my food. I pray for the weather. I pray for my friends. I pray for winter to stop. I pray for good grades. I pray for money. I pray for my family. We pray for. She says, we're experts at praying for, but what would happen if we started praying through? What does it mean to pray through? It means you pray until you have an answer. You don't stop after one prayer. You stay on that. However long it takes, I will not let you go, is what Jacob said. I will not let you go unless you bless me. You pray through. What would happen if we prayed through around here? Oh, Jesus, pour out your Spirit upon us and fill us with you. And we keep praying and praying until the answer comes. What if we join forces in united praying? So it's not just one here and one there, but we banded together to pray. Is there any advantage to banding together to pray? I found one line. It's never repeated anywhere in the corpus of her writings. One line. I'll put it on the screen for you. This is something else. The promise, she's talking about Matthew 18, verses 19 and 20, where Jesus says, you know, if two of you agree about anything on earth, I will do it. Where two or three of you are gathered together, that's the verse. She says, this promise is made on condition that the united prayers of the church are offered. And in answer to these prayers, there may be expected a power greater. Would you circle those three words? A power greater than that which comes in answer to private prayer. The power given will be proportionate to the unity of the members and their love for God and for one another. A power greater. Ah, come on. That doesn't make sense. That's counterintuitive. Well, why not just one prayer? A few years ago, John Polkinghorne, the great English physicist, was here. Clark Rowland was here in first service. I said, Clark, you remember inviting him? John Polkinghorne, Sir John Polkinghorne, knighted by the Queen. So he's here. He happens to be an Anglican clergyman as well. So he's a brilliant physicist plus an Anglican clergyman. He's having a Q&A with the students. I was there. I interviewed him twice on Sabbath morning right here. And somebody asked the question, Dr. Polkinghorne, do you think group prayer is more powerful than individual prayer? I mean, the book of Acts, they're always getting together to pray. What do you think about that? And this brilliant mind, I watched him. He just kind of leaned back. And he said, He said, this is how I think it works. He said, you can take a single wave of light, a little ray of light, a little wave. He said, a little wave of light, bing, it bounces off. It obviously bounces off because I can see what's there. But it can't do anything, just that one little ray. But he says, we've learned in science that if you take one little ray of light and you couple it with another little ray of light, you tie them together as it were, and you take another and another and another and another and another and another and another and another and another, you end up with what's called laser. And when you have laser light rays all banded together and they're focused on one object, it doesn't matter the object, they can drill straight through, blasting open whatever stands in their way. He says, that's how I think it works with group prayer. And I said, that makes sense to me. 100 years before he said that, she said, there is a power greater when we unite in prayer than when we pray alone. So what would happen if we unite in prayer here on this daughter campus of Battle Creek College? Of course, we still have to take classes. Come on, you still have to write papers. You still have to teach the courses. You still have to administer the university. I understand that. But what would happen if through it all, we were praying through it all? We just kept praying through. Life goes on, but you can still pray. What would happen if we banded together one little light ray and another and another and another until a mighty laser is created on this campus? Wow. What did Jesus say? When the Spirit of truth comes, he will testify of me. That's what would happen around here. He would be the theme of our conversations. We'd be huddling together around the Bible. We'd be gathering together in prayer and say, oh, Jesus, more, more, more of you, please. The matchless charms of Jesus would capture our hearts. Wow. We'd be finding people who don't know Jesus, and we'd be running to them and say, hey, you need to hear about Jesus. Suddenly our testimony would become vibrant and fresh because we know Jesus. We know Jesus today, not 10 years ago. Today we know Jesus. I tell you what, student missionaries will be signing up right and left. Send me anywhere on the planet you go because I'm going to tell wherever I go about the Lord Jesus. You can hold them back. Racial insensitivities would be gone on this campus. The walls would come down on this campus. And the modus operandi, and I know how it works because this is the way I work. I got some smarts up here. I know how to handle this. You know what? Why is it that when we're faced with horrendous odds and massive challenges, privately or collectively, that we have a hard time saying, hey, let's talk about this to Jesus? Is it too simplistic? Nobody's saying you put your brain in neutral. It's just while we work, we pray. We unite in prayer. What would happen if Jesus were the de facto go-to default whenever we faced a challenge here in my heart, in your life? What if the daughter of Battle Creek College asked God to pour out the Spirit of Jesus upon us, and we kept asking and kept asking until he answered? What if? What if? Take out your Connect card, please. It's tucked away in your worship bulletin. I'd like to give you a chance to respond to this last chapter in the stories of the pioneers. Guests, we're delighted to have you. We have a bunch of you here today. Glad you are. Our ushers are getting ready to receive these right now. If you wouldn't mind, guests, you just do put your name there, email address, so we can be back in touch with you if you so need. On the back of the card, we do this every Sabbath. Here are some suggested next steps. Box number one, I want my heart to be drawn to the uplifted Savior for the rest of my life. When I read that story of young Doc Physician Wagner, I said to myself, I want that. I want to see Jesus in every line of Scripture. I want to be drawn to the uplifted Savior. Box number two, I want to pray through for the Holy Spirit until God answers our prayers. Look, Dwight, I'll stay with you. I'll pray through with you. Let's pray through together. Box number three, I would like to join with others in this united prayer. We've got a couple grow groups that are meeting in House of Prayer. Got 45 people plus another five came last week. There's about 50 walk-ins. In the youth chapel. If you want to come this Wednesday night in the youth chapel through those double doors and you want to join United Prayer for Jesus' promised gift, come and join us, 7 o'clock, the youth chapel. Here's a fourth box. I would like to begin planning for baptism. What's the point of Jesus being lifted up to the world and he's not lifted up in my life? I don't know why I've been putting this off, but I want to follow Jesus now in baptism. If you haven't been baptized yet, I can't think of a better way to end the school year sometime before the semester ends with you. Maybe you're not even a student. Just I can't think of a better way to celebrate spring than the new life that comes in Christ. There are three dates there. Circle one of those dates. Hey, this date would really work for me. Just put a circle around it. No, actually none of those work, but here's a date I'd like to ask for. If you put an email address, we'll be in touch with you. Nobody's going to baptize you next Sabbath. You take all the time you need, but why not let Jesus be lifted up? Radical young disciple or not so young, why not? Why not? Let's pray. Dear God, in your great mercy, you sent a most precious message about our Savior Jesus. And our hearts, everything within us longs to respond. Paradigm shift, radical paradigm shift. Do it with us. A new way to live an old life in tandem with Christ our Lord. Bless this campus, dear Father. We love this place. If you could do this 127 years ago, couldn't you do it again? Please. The time is ripe and ready, and so are we. Have your way in Jesus' name. Amen.
2: I had a home project with a drill and a drop cord. When I pulled the trigger, the drill wouldn't go. It wasn't connected. Electricity will flow when it has a place to go. 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A lady in Jesus' day was having health issues. She had spent all her money on medical help, but to no avail. She heard Jesus would be coming through. Evidently, she had also heard about his power, his life-saving power, so she went to find him. But there was such a jostling crowd around Jesus, she couldn't get through. She thought, if I can just get close enough to touch even his clothes. She got a hand through, just enough to make contact, and the power of Jesus flowed into her life. Jesus' power is always ready to flow. Are you desperate for Jesus? Is your heart broken? Do you need peace? His power will flow if you make contact with him. This is Rod Bieber with Seed Time and Harvest.
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4: Another character trait is industriousness. 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So once they turn 6, it's a little bit more of a serious thing. Work is good for children. They are happier to be usefully employed a large share of the time. It will teach them that they are not to center their thoughts upon themselves. Let us teach them that innocent pleasure is never half so satisfying as when it follows active industry.

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1: With SRN News, I'm Keith Peters in Washington. President Trump visited North Dakota on Wednesday to see the newly built Theodore Roosevelt Presidential Library, a massive facility exploring the life of America's 26th president. In remarks, President Trump says Theodore Roosevelt was special.
2: Today we come to the heartland of America to pay tribute to a man who embodied the heart and soul and fight and spirit of our country as much as anyone who ever lived.
1: Trump says Theodore Roosevelt defied doctors who told him to take it easy due to health issues like asthma.
2: And he did just the opposite. He had a frickin' wild life, right? He was wild. He just didn't want to take that. He didn't want to listen to his doctor. He didn't want to be quiet. He wanted to be great.
1: Trump described Roosevelt as the embodiment of the American spirit, praising his toughness as a leader and outdoorsman. Seabirds in California are being affected by rising world temperatures.
3: Scientists say a persistent marine heat wave has shrunk the band of cold, nutrient-rich surface water where krill, anchovies, and sardines thrive near the shore.
4: Warmer water drives fish away.
3: International Bird Rescue CEO J.D. Bergeron.
4: If birds hunt in that area, their fish are just not there.
3: Scientists are afraid that the die-off of birds could worsen with El Nino, the natural warming of parts of the Central Pacific that alters weather worldwide and spikes global temperatures formed in June.
4: We should be concerned. The environment is not the way it normally is.
3: I'm Haya Panjwani.
1: On Wall Street today, the Dow Jones Industrial Average down by 13 points. The NASDAQ Composite Index dropped 173, with the S&P 500 lower by 16 points. This is SRN News. The PCUSA rejects monogamy.
5: A committee of the Presbyterian Church USA has declared a proposed amendment that would have required all clergy to be in monogamous relationships out of order, but did refer it for, quote, future study. The amendment was greeted with vigorous opposition from LGBT groups within the PCUSA, claiming it was designed to restrict the lifestyle choices of homosexuals. Critics say the denomination is actually flirting with polyamory, as are some others. Michael Harrington reporting.
1: Details are being revealed of a new Bible curriculum approved last month for use in Texas public schools. Picture book stories for elementary students, including David and Goliath and Daniel and the Lion's Den, are on the required reading list. By fourth grade, students will encounter passages about Jesus in the New Testament. By middle school, students will read several passages about Christ, including the Sermon on the Mount. This is SRN News. A murder case in Georgia involves the family of NFL player Calais Campbell.
6: Law enforcement in Atlanta have arrested the brother of Ravens defensive lineman Calais Campbell. C.R.A. Campbell is charged with murdering his mother after police found Nateel Campbell's body at her Atlanta home Tuesday during a welfare check. In a 911 call released by police, an unidentified man can be heard asking for a welfare check, telling a dispatcher he's trying to get inside his mother's house.
7: My brother's, he's mentally ill. He's been diagnosed with schizophrenia and some other things. He stays with my mother.
6: The caller says the brother inside had said their mother left, but a neighbor's camera footage shows that she hadn't. The family is requesting privacy while they grieve. I'm Jennifer King.
1: Martial arts icon Bruce Lee, who was born in San Francisco, will become the first Chinese American in California history with an annual namesake day. More details at srnnews.com. From Washington, I'm Keith Peters.

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1: Welcome to Wonders in the Word, a radio ministry of amazing facts. 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
2: Are you all ready to study the Bible? Well, we're excited. We're going to be continuing our study talking about the formula for faith, understanding the science of salvation. And you remember in our previous studies, we've been going through the conversion experience of Isaiah the prophet and seeing that that's a template that becomes an outline for the steps that anybody really needs to go through in being saved. There's a progress. There's a pattern. And it's not only important for each of us to take those steps, but if we're going to work to give Bible studies to other people, it's important to know step one is you see God. Then they need to, by contrast, they see themselves. And then they repent. But repentance is something that can happen in your heart without ever telling anybody. You can step on a person's foot and be sorry you did it and walk away. But if you've never said, I'm sorry, and verbalize that repentance, it's not complete. And so today we're going to be talking about the second part of repentance, which is better known as confession. And if you want to go back to Isaiah, we'll read this story again. It starts with Isaiah chapter 6, verse 1. In the year King Uzziah died, you're going to have this memorized before we're done, right? Amen. In the year that King Uzziah died, I saw the Lord sitting on a throne, high and lifted up, and the train of his robe filled the temple. Above it stood seraphim. Each one had six wings. With two he covered his face, with two he covered his feet, and with two he flew. And one cried to another and said, Holy, holy, holy is the Lord of hosts. The whole earth is full of his glory. And the posts of the door were shaken by the voice of him who cried out, and the house was filled with smoke. So he sees God in his glory, in his goodness, in his holiness, in his awesome power. And then the light of the glory of God contrasted with the own thing, the things wrong in his own character, creates that contrast. And he feels remorse. He feels unworthy. And he says then, he confesses what he's feeling. Woe is me, I am undone. I am destroyed. I am guilty. Because I am a man of unclean lips. And you notice he's mentioning something specific here. This is confession. And I dwell in the midst of a people of unclean lips. We'll talk about this later today. It's corporate confession. For mine eyes have seen the King. So we'll pause right there and we'll talk a little bit about this important aspect of confession. Now, is it clear to everybody that there needs to be repentance and confession before there is forgiveness, cleansing, and salvation? You know, the Bible's pretty clear that all things are naked and open to the eyes of him with whom we have to do. God sees everything, and someday we will give an account. And for there's a great judgment day. The Bible's clear. Jesus said in Luke 12, verse 2, For there is nothing covered that will not be revealed, nor hidden that will not be known. Therefore, whatever you have spoken in the dark will be heard in the light, and whatever you have spoken in the ear in inner rooms will be proclaimed from the housetops. So, for our sins to be forgiven, there needs to be a couple of very important criteria. One is, he who covers his sin will not prosper, but whoever confesses and forsakes. Now, this is a part that's often left out these days. People talk about confession, God will forgive you and God will cleanse you, But part of real repentance is a sorrow for sin and a turning away from it. It says, he who confesses and forsakes them will have mercy. Does God just want us to repent and confess of our sins? Or is real repentance also involved forsaking? Being willing not to be saved in your sin, but to be saved from your sin. It's a very important component of that. You can read also, for instance, in Psalm 32. This is a great psalm of repentance, Psalm 32. David wrote a couple of really good psalms dealing with repentance and confession. One of them is Psalm 51, and the other one is Psalm 32. When I kept silent, when he didn't confess, my bones grew old through my groaning all the day long. And you read on, it says, I acknowledge my sin to you, my iniquity I have not hidden. I said, I will confess my transgressions to the Lord, and you forgave the iniquity of my sin. Repentance and confession are a crucial component to having forgiveness, not only on the records, but for your own heart to be healed. David did not find relief until he had come clean with God. Again, you can read Romans 10:10. Another verse. For with the heart one believes unto righteousness, and with the mouth confession is made unto salvation. Now, whose words are those? Pastor Doug's or the Apostle Paul? And so how important is that? It tells us that it says, with the heart, starts in the heart, one believes, there needs to be faith. That's our next presentation, unto righteousness. And with the mouth confession is made unto salvation. Now, what is the definition for confession? To confess means to disclose something, perhaps damaging or inconvenient to oneself, to admit, to acknowledge. The Bible's clear, God knows everything. So, if God knows, why confess? You know, he knows, why confess? And you might say, why pray? He knows what things you have need of before you ask. Well, a number of reasons, confession is very important. For one thing, you are influenced by your own words. When you say something, you actually hear what you say. Your words actually affect your own mind. You get different parts of your mind. And when you logically realize God wants me to confess this, you can then emotionally also acknowledge this behavior is unacceptable. I've just said so. And that means that you kind of free the Holy Spirit and your own conscience to tell you to stop doing something. Whenever you confess something as a sin, it makes it easier for the Holy Spirit to say, next time you're tempted, wait a second, didn't you confess that because it was wrong? So your confession actually helps you in your victory should you be tempted on that same point in the future. Does that make sense? You're acknowledging, not only publicly, but you're acknowledging to yourself, that's not right. And it's very good. Matter of fact, I've told a number of people, you might be struggling with some sin or temptation or habit or behavior, and your conscience bothers you because you keep making the same mistake. So what should you do? Just stop confessing. God's tired of hearing me repent and confess. He already heard me once. I just made the same mistake. Why confess again? Because every time you confess, you're reminding yourself that it's not acceptable. The most dangerous thing that can happen is when a person gets to the point where they're not bothered by their own bad behavior. You can start to justify it. I've seen it many times. A person comes into the church and they've got this sin that bothers them, and they come to the Lord and they ask for forgiveness, but the sin, they got this habitual problem, keeps coming back. And then you meet them 10, 15, 20 years later. They still have that sin, but they have rationalized somehow so it doesn't bother them anymore. And as long as you're repenting and confessing, you are giving God permission to work in your life to save you from that thing. And so don't ever stop confessing. And it might mean confessing the same thing over and over again. But there should be a confession and a turning away from it. Don't become comfortable with it. If you do fall again, confess it again. Now here's the part that I really want you to remember. 1 John 1:9. You all know what that says? If we confess our sins, he is faithful and just to forgive us our sins and to cleanse us from most unrighteousness. All. That's right. I wanted you to catch that. Because if we are faithful in confessing our sins, he is faithful to forgive us. God does not want you to feel bad except long enough to make you feel good. He wants you to repent and humble yourself so that he can lift you up. He wants to cleanse you from some unrighteousness or from all. Now, does that mean we've got to confess every sin we've ever committed? Let me just see. Am I the only one that can't remember every sin I've ever committed? Can you? So how specific should we be? As specific as you can be. I recommend that you do something. If you've never done this before, I really recommend that you get off by yourself. Get a piece of paper. Don't do it on your computer. Kneel, if you're able, by your bed or somewhere alone, and take that pad, and then you can pray that prayer of David. Search me, Lord. Try me. See if there be any wicked way in me. And ask God, say, Lord, how have I sinned against you? Show me my sins. Does anyone want to know that? But should we know? And then start with, say, all right, 10 commandments. Just take them as a rough starting point. Have you ever worshipped other things as God? Have other things been God in your life? Have you ever taken God's name in vain? Have you ever made anything's idols? Have you robbed God from the time that belongs to him in the Sabbath or the means that belong to him? The Bible says that if you don't faithfully return tithes and offerings, he says, this whole nation has robbed me, so I'd be stealing. Well, I've never committed adultery, but Jesus said it's not just an action, it's an attitude. Have you thought lustful thoughts in your heart? I don't mean when a fleeting thought goes through your mind, but you know what I mean, dwelling on those things. It's not a sin to be tempted, but often those thoughts go beyond just noticing something to when you dwell upon it, it turns into sin. I've never murdered anybody, but Jesus said if you're angry with your brother without a cause, you're guilty of murder. It starts getting serious. I've never taken your name in vain. Jesus said, let your yea be yea and your nay be nay. Everything else that comes from, that is more than this, really comes from evil. You start making vows and swearing up and down. I mean, you know, taking oaths and it's suspect. Christians' communication should be transparent and simple. And so you start going through the spirit of the law, even if you have not. And then, you know, when it comes to like lying, you write that down. How does God feel about gossip? You know, when the Lord lists the sins, it's not just the Ten Commandments. There's a list in Proverbs where the Lord says, six things I hate, yes, seven are an abomination unto me. Do you all know what the seventh one is? He that sows discord among brethren. By going to someone else and speaking evil about someone else, parting relationships, one of the things that God hates. And so you could take those lists there in the Beatitudes, Proverbs, Ten Commandments, and just say, Lord, I've been a liar. I've been a thief. I've had impure thoughts. Spiritual adultery. Some of you might be able to put literal adultery down. I haven't killed anyone, but I've committed imaginary homicide against my enemies. And start putting those things down. And the Lord is going to start showing you things and say, Lord, and what am I forgetting? And all of a sudden you'll say, oh, I remember when I stole my sister's $20. Or I remember that employer that whenever I went home, I didn't want to go buy my own printing paper, and so I took a ream of paper from the office and convinced myself that a little bit of what I was doing was work time. And just little by little, the Holy Spirit's going to bring things back to you. Make that list. Don't hurry off your knees. And then you don't have to worry about remembering what the Holy Spirit doesn't reveal. Isn't that right? If you say, Lord, I am willing to confess and repent of my sins, but you're going to have to show me because I'm weak. The Spirit's willing, the flesh is weak, the memory's weak. And show me things. And if you can't remember every lie, but you can put lying down. Say, Lord, forgive me for being a liar. And so put down the categories. Get your list together. And then when the Holy Spirit goes quiet and you can't think of anything and you stop writing, and just say, all right, Lord, I am a sinner. Woe is me, I am undone. I am guilty of these things. I know that these things crucified Jesus. That Jesus died not just for the sins of the world, but he died for my sins, for these things. These things are sins. These things crucify Jesus. Call it what it is. And the Bible talks about making sin exceedingly sinful. Now don't paint it in soft tones. Admit that sin is deadly. It is the enemy. And say, but the good news is Jesus said that if I confess my sins, if I repent of my sins, that you are faithful and just to forgive me and to cleanse me from all unrighteousness. Lord, not only have you said this, I believe you want to. Do you believe God wants to forgive you? I mean, why else would Jesus come if he didn't want to forgive you? Would you pour out your blood to save someone if you didn't want them saved? So the Lord wants you forgiven. You're on the same team. Say, Lord, these are the criteria. I'm trying to do everything you command me to do. I repent. I confess. Lord, if my repentance isn't deep enough, does God know that? Say, I believe. Help my unbelief. Help it be deeper. Say, I'm doing the best I can, Lord. But you've promised to forgive me and to cleanse me. When you do your part and you pray and you accept that. Now, the reason I said don't put this on your computer, don't let anyone get a hold of that list. Then you want to destroy that list. And you know what? It'll do something for you. Don't start a fire, but if you burn it, that's great. Because what's happened to your sins then? You're realizing that I have confessed my sins. He is faithful and just. And then, you know, of course, there's more that comes. Just believe that he forgives you. We're going to get to that in our next presentation. But as soon as you do that, here's the wonderful part. Turn back to Isaiah chapter 6. When he repented of his sins and he confessed his sins to God, what happens next? Then one of the seraphim flew to me, having in his hand a live coal that he had taken with tongs from the altar. I'm in verse 6. Now verse 7, he touched my mouth with it and said, behold, this has touched your lips. Your iniquity is taken away. Your sin is purged. After he repents and confesses, is he forgiven?
3: Yes.
2: Yeah. Does he have to go on probation first for 6 weeks? Is there a 2-hour probation? Does he have 30-minute trial period while the computer processes his application? How quickly after he repents and confesses is he forgiven? Isn't that wonderful? When Zacchaeus, he goes through these steps. He wants to see Jesus. What's step number one? See Lord. He wants to see Jesus. He's small, so he climbs a tree. We're crucified with Christ. That's what that means. From the tree, he sees the Lord, and the Lord sees him. And the Lord says, come on down, Zacchaeus. I know you're searching for me. Today I must abide at your house. He is so thrilled that God would reveal himself to him, that wants a relationship with him. He comes down. What's the first thing he does? When he sees the goodness of God, he's convicted of his sin. He gets on his knees. Matter of fact, you know he's on his knees because it says he arises. After getting out of the tree, he either falls out of the tree or something because he's down. And he says, Lord, if I've taken anything from any man by false accusation, this is Luke 19, by the way. It's only in the Gospel of Luke. If I've taken anything from any man by false accusation, I will pay him back fourfold, and half of my goods I give to the poor. Do you see repentance there? Do you hear him publicly confessing? Now he's saying, there may be people I've wronged I don't even remember, because he says, if. That means I'll get out the books, and I've been a publican a long time. I've been extorting. It was like mafia back then. I've been extorting money from people. And he said, and then if that isn't enough, I'm going to give half my goods to the poor. Because there may be people that I've wronged I don't remember. And what does Jesus say? Well, let's see how this, good promise. Let's see how you follow through now. You know what Jesus said? Verily, he is a son of Abraham. He is adopted into the family of Abraham. He is called the child of Abraham. Remember, those that are saved go to Abraham's bosom, symbolically. He's saying, you're going to be saved. And all the people are talking and saying, how can Jesus say that this man is going to be in the kingdom when he has been such a scoundrel? I mean, he just repented and all of a sudden he's saved, he's forgiven. Yep, that quick. Thief on the cross. He repents of his sin. He confesses publicly, says to his fellow thief, this man's done nothing wrong. We're getting what we deserve for our deeds. And he says, Lord, remember me when you come into your kingdom. He asks. And what does Jesus say? You waited too long? does immediately the Lord say to him, "Verily I say to you today, you will be with me in paradise." So what's the waiting period from the time you repent and confess before you're saved? Instant. How saved were they? He cleanses you from how much?
4: All.
2: Was he 98% saved? You are 100% justified. There may be more sanctification that comes afterward. But when you come to the Lord, that's where righteousness by faith comes in. You are made righteous by faith. And when you realize that he's completely forgiven you, you want to stay righteous and live a new life, right? And so this all follows that confession. Now back to some of the specifics we were talking about during confession. What about confessing to people? Confess your trespasses to one another, your faults to one another. Pray for one another that you might be healed. And confession is something that might be need to be done even after you're forgiven. Will there be more repentance and confession during sanctification? Yeah, that's why John tells us, if any man sin, he's writing to the church. He writes to the beloved lady. He's writing to the church. If any man sin, we have an advocate with the Father, Jesus Christ the righteous. So there's ongoing confession that may happen and repentance. In our house, we have a useless piece of equipment called a trash compactor. Do you know what a trash compactor does? A trash compactor will take 50 pounds of garbage and it compresses it to 50 pounds. You still got your 50 pounds of garbage. Problem with a trash compactor is because it manages to take all the garbage of a week and keep squashing it down every time you open it up and you run the thing, it doesn't take a whole week for garbage to start to smell. 2 or 3 days and it can start to smell. And so I can't wait for a whole week to go by, and you know, it kind of is aggravating because those trash compactor bags are expensive, but I don't want to leave it in there a whole week. So sometimes you got to dump it out on a more regular basis, even though it theoretically, you can pack all kinds of garbage into it. Well, in our lives, you've got to be careful to keep short accounts with God. As soon as you know that there's some garbage, don't wait for it to start to stink. Take it out and deal with it. You know what I mean? And so if you realize, Lord, I did something wrong between you and me, or if you've done something wrong in a relationship with somebody else, deal with it right away. Because the longer you don't deal with it, the worse it starts to smell over time. And the quicker you deal with it, the better you're going to feel. Now, is it possible that sometimes the devil has blinded us? First, the devil takes away our shame to make us shameless in sin. And then the devil gives us shame to make us ashamed to confess and repent. And we need to say, Lord, help me to know what is. Help me to see myself through your eyes. Isn't that the one who ultimately is going to be our judge and our redeemer? And so this is a very important step in forgiveness, friends, that we could ask the Lord to give us his spirit. And the good news is, does God want to forgive us? Do we have to worry that we may forget something if we honestly pray and say, Lord, I'm emptying myself. I want you to fill me with your spirit. If there's something that I've missed, show it to me. And if we're sincere, he'll reveal that to us. What does God want? Does he want every piece of data that's in your life that you've committed, or does he want you to be open and give him the keys to all the rooms? If you open your heart and say, Lord, I'm willing to be a new creature, I'm willing to confess, the things that God's going to want you to confess are the things he wants you to have victory over. And that's the first step. Should you confess and repent even if you don't feel like stopping? I talked to you, I think, in an earlier presentation about smoking. I was convicted about smoking while my health was great. I could run, I could climb, I did not cough, but I was convicted. I said, Lord, I don't want to stop smoking, but I know you do. It says on every pack, this is going to kill you. The Bible says, thou shalt not kill. That would include yourself. I said, Lord, I know you want me to stop. Will you please give me the right attitude? So even if there's some sin in your life that you love, and we love most sin, the Bible says, flee temptation. Most of us crawl away and hope it catches us, right? So be honest with God. The good news is if you're honest with God, he already knows, right? So it's great that you can come clean with him and say, Lord, I believe, help my unbelief. I repent of my sins. If there's something I don't know, show it to me, but I confess I'm a sinner. That man, he came into the temple one day. Don't worry about making a long list. Two men went to the temple to pray. One was a publican, one was a Pharisee. The Pharisee stood and he prayed thus with himself. He said, Lord, I thank you that I'm not like other men. I pay tithe of all that I've got and I fast twice a week and I'm not like this publican back here. And the publican, he bowed his head and beat upon his breast and he said, Lord, have mercy upon me, a sinner. He confessed his sin. It was very simple because that can be the starting point. And what did Jesus say? The Pharisee did not go home forgiven, but the publican did. The Pharisee was boasting of his righteousness. The publican was confessing his sin. He went home forgiven because he humbled himself before God. So that's the most important thing in forgiveness, is that we just come clean with God and he wants to give us immediate forgiveness and accept us. He wants the relationship restored with him and he wants us to have restored relationships with others. Amen?
1: The Bible tells us Jesus offers us the gift of eternal life, but it turns out he also wants us to have a more abundant life here on earth. He wants us to feel healthier in this life. Most people aren't aware that the Bible teaches us how to achieve a longer, stronger, more abundant life. Principles of nutrition, sunlight, exercise, and many other methods can be found within the pages of the Bible. 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
1: I don't understand. Why did this have to happen to me?
2: I feel like I just can't make sense of things. I need answers.
1: Where is God?
3: You know, we all have questions. We all have difficult things that we go through, things that we just don't understand, and times when, you know, we need answers. And that's the purpose of this show, Raw Questions, Relevant Answers. My name is Mark Payton. I am a freelance filmmaker. These are my friends and co-hosts, Michelle Dukemas, a college professor, and Dee Casper, a brand evangelist for ARTV. And you know, what we're here for is just to gain answers from the Bible. A lot of different young people have sent us in questions, and we want to answer these from the Bible. Because at the end of the day, it's not us that have answers that are, we're just gonna help you guys. This is really us as fellow human beings in need of divine grace coming to the place where answers can be found. So that's what we're gonna start off at. Our first question that we are going to be tackling today is coming from a young man, age 21, in Tennessee. And his question is, how much do we pray before God gives us an obvious answer as to what his will for us is?
4: So I guess I can jump in on this one. I think that

0: life, through prayer, and through godly counselors. People through whom God has spoken to you in the past is kind of the counsel that I give. Not necessarily based upon someone's title, but people that God has used to speak to you in the past. That's the best place to start. The timeline is something that isn't up to us, but if we're going to where God has spoken in the past, I fully trust and believe that God will make his will clear in the timing that we need it.
1: You know, I think of a story in the Bible, in the book of Daniel. Daniel is shown some things in prophecy that he doesn't understand and he has questions about. And we find in the end of Daniel chapter 8, verse 27, it says, Daniel fainted and was sick for days afterwards, and then he rose and went about his business. No one understood the vision. And it comes down years later, we find chapter 9, the first year of King Darius, that he's praying again. He's praying for his people. He's praying with his whole heart. And God actually sends him another vision that helps him understand what he didn't before. And it teaches me an important lesson. Daniel never quit praying. I don't know, you know, why all of this happened. We see some insights in this passage into some of the battle between good and evil that's happening around this. But there are times where I believe that we just continue to pray, to leave it to God, but yet he got up, he went about his business. And that was a big thing. He didn't let those unanswered questions stop him from doing what God had called him to do. He just kept doing what he was called to, and then in the right way, in the right time, God did come through and reveal that.
0: You know, there's a situation briefly in Daniel 10 after this, where God kind of reveals why there was a tarrying. There were other variables involved. He said that he was warring, the angel that was sent to speak to Daniel says that he was warring with the king of Persia. And that there was that's why there was a delay. And that's one of the things I believe that God will do for us, is help us to better understand the why. We may not understand while we're waiting in the moment, but God does eventually help us to at least contextualize the wait. We may not have all the details this side of heaven, but he will give us some form of context to help us with that. And I'm grateful for that.
2: You know, I think the other thing too that is in this question is looking for an obvious answer as to what his will is. You know, I think sometimes we want a lightning bolt from heaven. We want God in a cloud speaking to us like he did to the Israelites. But the reality is sometimes that just may not happen. You know, God leads us through his providence, through his spirit, through the word of God. But we have to remember that sometimes through the word of God, it's sometimes through reading the Bible and understanding the principle behind it. You know, if you're comparing two things and you want to do one and there's two options, well, do they both coincide with the will of God? Sometimes they don't. Is it consistent not only with the word of God, but also our place in history? Is this something that God would have us be doing at this time? You know?
1: Yeah, you know, similar to that, it just reminds me of something that Scripture talks about, basically the idea that if we're willing to do God's will, that we're going to know. And I think that's a huge principle. Do I pray until my heart is surrendered to what God's will is? And then that gives him room to work. And so maybe it's not always just, do I pray until I exactly know or God speaks, but do I pray till I'm surrendered? And sometimes people feel like, well, if God didn't speak to me as clearly, does that mean I'm not close to God? But there's not necessarily that correlation. For instance, God spoke through a donkey to the prophet Balaam, but Balaam was not close to God. That was just the way God had to reach him, but that wasn't God's ideal. God's ideal is building that relationship where with a surrendered heart, we're speaking to him, and then the path is open. The communication is open to be able to hear God at the right way and time.
0: One more example by contrast is at Mount Sinai, two different instances at Mount Sinai. The Israelites hear from God with like fire and smoke and a pyrotechnic display and a loud voice. But Elijah, many years later, at the very same location, he hears from God with a still small voice. And the context varies. That religious maturity of the two parties present is different even. But obvious answers are when God speaks and it's clear, not necessarily how loud or what pyrotechnics are involved or what miracles happen. It's that conviction that God has spoken, and that's what I should respond to, not necessarily the means of how it's distributed.
2: Very good. So let's go on and let's hit the next question. Similar topic, and this is from

0: A female in Texas, my home state, the greatest state in the world, and she's 21. When you hear something you think is from God, but it seems like the farthest thing from happening, do you go on expecting it to happen or move on and potentially miss out?
1: So that statement about Texas, was that from the Lord, Mark?
0: Yes.
1: No, in all seriousness, that's a really good question. As far as, when do I know that this really was God, right, when it doesn't seem like it? And I mean, there are some principles that we are given in Scripture that do help us to say some of this. You know, we're told that if it does not line up with the Word of God, then we need to be careful of that, to the law and to the prophets. Now, I'm not going to conjecture over whether Texas being the best state is in Scripture, but that's one thing that I think of to start with is, first of all, measuring it by that.
2: Yeah. There are times where God has amazing, phenomenal calls that he gives to people. For instance, speaking of Elijah again, Elijah is given a call from God to say that it's not going to rain until he prays again. Mm. But everything that Elijah sees says the opposite. The hills are green, the streams are lively. Mm. And he had to choose to believe what God said in spite of what he saw. And God eventually vindicated what he had said. Mm. There are times when God calls us into difficult situations like that to test our faith, to draw us closer to him, and to teach us that when all looks dark, God is faithful. Mm. There are moments where that does happen. So there are case studies throughout Scripture where this takes place. Is that the norm? Not necessarily, but if that's the call that God has, and he's spoken clearly through a multitude of vehicles, right? Mm. Through prayer, providence, Christian counsel, and the Word, everything's pointing in one direction. Waiting on the Lord during that season would probably be in your best interest at that stage. And sometimes the waiting teaches us something that we're going to learn at the end, that maybe what we thought was the end objective isn't. Mm-hmm. The waiting process made us, it wasn't that God was looking for us to end up in a certain place. He was looking for us to end up as a certain person. Mm-hmm. That the waiting itself makes us into a person who could appreciate the next step.
0: So along these same lines, I want to jump actually into the next question, because it kind of ties in. And the reason is, before I read this, a lot of times this question comes up because, you know, we will feel like God is telling us something. We'll feel a mental prompting, as it were, an impression, and we think that God is asking us to do something with this. And sometimes that may or may not line up with what seems like reality. So this person's question, a female, 28, from Washington: how can I tell if the mental promptings I experience when I am thinking / praying through issues and decisions are God's voice or my own? And I just want to add a little bit to this. I think this is something that I've found a lot of people wrestle with. Mm. Is this voice speaking to me, just me imagining something, or is this God?
2: Yeah. I would say that the first thing is, it's super important that we find ourselves rooted in Scripture daily and regularly. Because whenever we have an understanding of the principles of Scripture, and that's setting our compass to true north, we can tell, because the voice we hear in our mind when the Spirit leads us, whenever we have our own thoughts, sounds the same, right? It's generally a similar sounding voice. How can I distinguish between the two? Is it in harmony with the principles of the Word of God? Because God would never lead you outside of those principles. There are times when there may be kind of gray areas, it's hard to know what to do. But in a general sense, God leads us in harmony with the way in which he's worked in the past, through his teachings and through the prophets. And I think that that's a very good place to start that discourse on which voice is which.
1: And I'm going to say something that may not be a great sounding answer, but there may be times that we don't know. That maybe those voices are not necessarily something right or wrong, but for instance, there was a day that I felt a strong impression to go to a certain Walmart. I don't know. It so happened that I went there and I met someone that I was studying the Bible with, and it was this interesting appointment where I was like, wow, I think that was of the Lord. Yeah. There have been other times where I've had some instinct to do something and it meant nothing. And so I wouldn't run around just so worried about every small thing. Sometimes we overcomplicate that. There are things that are maybe not necessarily right or wrong. We do our best with the relationship and the connection that we have.
0: I think the other thing too with all that is, I know I've experienced this, and I know a lot of other people who have experienced this, is you get in kind of this mindset of, you hear all these impressions and you want to do God's will, you want to do what's right. And so this conscientiousness leads to some pretty outlandish things, you know, like I've had friends who feel deeply impressed to share something at the end of a message, and it's not the right time, right? So one of the things that we have to be careful of is that not all impressions are from God. Yes. And in fact, Satan actually really capitalizes on getting us to follow our own impressions, contrary to the wisdom of God's word. And so what we really need to do is, like you were saying earlier, ground ourselves in the word of God and be cognizant of him and be mainly led by that word. God isn't always speaking to us through impressions every moment of the
2: and
0: day.
2: And that God many times will speak through multiple venues, not only impressions.
0: Yes.
2: We cannot live our lives based upon that alone. And if we're wrestling, we need to be seeking answers from God in those other vehicles, in those other venues for confirmation so that we can know where to go forward. And I think it's another safeguard in that sense, because though he does use this, we also could be led astray. What's a safeguard? What's a form of accountability? Diversifying, I think, in that sense would be wise.
1: And one thing that I would add is, why are we even asking these questions? Am I asking just because, oh, do I do this or that, this or that? Or am I asking in the context that I really want to know God in his heart? Is it more than just about the answer, but about the relationship that I have with God and how to pursue that and be in union with him?
0: So I would say to you, you know, if these are questions that you've wrestled with, if you're wanting to know more about understanding the will of God and how to arrive at answers for your life, get in the Word. Nothing can do you more good than to get into the Word of God. You know, if you come home from a long day, instead of flipping on the TV, get in the Word. Learn the stories of prophets and apostles and just saturate yourself in how God has led other people in the past. I just want to invite you to ask your questions online on our Facebook at RQRA3ABN. 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
1: The other night I was out to dinner with my wife, and as I looked across the restaurant, I saw this family sitting together. And the mom and dad were facing each other, and they were having this conversation with one another. But then there were three kids facing them, and each child had an earbud in their ear. And the kids were just looking at their iPads and their iPhones. They were so tuned out, and it made me realize how easy we can become distracted and tuned out in our own life. You know, sometimes we want to ask God to hear us, but what about us listening to God's voice as well? The Bible says in the book of John, chapter 8, it says, "Whoever is of God hears the words of God." And that's my prayer for you today, that sometimes we need to take out the distractions in the world and tune in and listen carefully to what God wants to say to us. I'm Chaplain Kumar, and this is the 1 Minute Devotional.
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4: The Adventures of Gladys and Hudson.

Gladys sighed with contentment. What a nice feeling not to be in pain anymore. Recovering from a broken leg had seemed to last forever. It had hurt a lot, and her parents had had to make her walk when she didn't even want to walk. But now she had had her last leg surgery and everything was better. She could run, jump, and climb. And today, she had climbed up into her favorite hiding place, a storage cubby above their bathroom, with her best friend, Edith. "I'm still not sleeping well," Edith said, in her sophisticated-sounding accent. Edith was from a country in Europe, and her family was in the Maghreb to reach the people for Jesus, too. "Still scared?" Gladys asked. "Yeah, the earthquake was so scary, and a lot of our friends died. You're so lucky our house and your neighbors are okay." "Yeah," Gladys said. She had been on furlough when the earthquake struck, but she could only imagine how scary it had been and how awful it would be to lose your home. Gladys knew a little bit about trauma from her mom, who was really into all that brains and emotion stuff. Mom always said trauma takes time to heal, just like broken legs. Edith and her family had escaped from their home in the night, only to find that many of their neighbors' homes were flattened. Their house was badly damaged too, and they couldn't even live there anymore. That's why, even though they were in a new house, it was still hard to sleep. "I'm praying for you," Gladys said. "Thanks," Edith said. "I hope we can do a build together sometime." "Me too," Gladys said. Edith and Gladys' families were doing their best to help build sturdy temporary winter shelters for people living in the remote villages where the earthquake damage was the most severe. This was one of the ways they could show the love of Jesus to people, by meeting their needs. Many of them were traumatized too, but couldn't let Jesus carry their burdens because they didn't know him. "We're doing a build this next week, Edith, but your mom said that it's not one that you're helping with." "Rats," Edith said. "Well, you have to tell me about it. Now let's make something out of clay, shall we?" "We shall," Gladys said, laughing, and the girls forgot about earthquakes and shelters for a while in the joy of their play.

0: Gladys glanced out of the windows of their car, and then again at that of her teacher, Miss Lauren, and her mom. They were both gripping various parts of the car and occasionally yelping in fear.
1: I wish I were driving,
0: Miss Lauren said, or more like screamed. I don't, said Mom, who didn't like driving in the mountains. Just be careful, Christian. It's fine, you guys. We're golden. There's plenty of room, I said. And there's also plenty of time to think about dying before we hit the bottom if you drive off the road, said Mom, looking down at the severe drop-off to their right, which looked extra scary without a guardrail. Thank God you're a good driver. After 3 hours of driving around dry, gray, rocky curves, we finally came to a village. It was so much a part of the landscape that it was almost hard to see. Their homes were the same color as the mountains since they were made of mud, stone, and cement. Gladys hadn't been too scared of the drive, but she was glad to get out of the car. The Sharma family and Miss Lauren soon joined the foreign team building the temporary shelters for those whose homes were damaged or leveled in the earthquake. The grown-ups found a way they could help right away. Mom organized a group of local boys to help. Dad and Miss Lauren helped a couple of Maghribi team members to lift large materials. Gladys and Hudson passed tools and smaller materials to people who needed them. Just when the sun was beginning to set, a girl came over to Gladys. She shyly introduced herself and asked if Gladys wanted to drink some soup. Sure, Gladys said. Let me ask my mom. Soon Gladys, her mother, and Miss Lauren were all seated in the dimly lit, smoke-blackened kitchen of a Maghribi home, surrounded by the ladies of every age who watched them eat with curiosity and an obvious hope that they'd like the food. One three-year-old girl had what her mom told her was a cleft palate. She looked with beautiful, intelligent eyes, but couldn't talk yet because of the birth defect. Have some hot bread, a woman said, handing a huge flat loaf to the group, who sat on the floor around a low circular table. Gladys loved eating the warm, fresh bread with homemade butter. Gladys looked around at the simple kitchen and wished she could live there. It was like being in Laura Ingalls Wilder's house, but with Arabic instead of English spoken. One of the women noticed Gladys looking around. This house is safe, she said. It wasn't damaged by the earthquake. Pretty soon, Gladys's new friend asked if she could spend the night. Mom, Gladys said, they want us to stay the night. Can we, please? Yes, Mom said, laughing. They've invited and I've said yes. Dad and Hudson will sleep in another home with the guys. This will be an experience. That evening, the women played local music. Then they asked Mom to sing something. She sang, Above All, translating it after so the women would understand.

After a while, they ate dinner, a heaping plate of rice with butter on it. One of the women explained that they mostly ate bread and rice, foods which could be kept for a long time, along with dairy and meat products. A few people had small gardens where they grew a few things using water that came out of the mountain. Soon the women piled blankets on the cement floor. Gladys, Miss Lauren, Mom, one of the women, and the little girl all lay down on the soft blanket and pulled another soft blanket on top of them. The government brought these to us after the earthquake, the woman said. Soon Gladys was waking up. It was morning, and it proved to be a busy one. Mom went around translating and bringing water to the people building shelters. Dad led a build team, and Miss Lauren helped. Hudson played with the local boys, making knives and other manly things. Apparently, while they had been singing and playing, the boys had been having strength competitions, showing off their pull-ups and push-up skills. They stayed all day, and Gladys enjoyed being pulled here and there by her new friends, seeing them milk cows, run down hills in their flip-flops, and play in the dry riverbed. The whole village was happy they had come to help, so there was plenty to eat. At one point, Mom visited a family who handed her a plastic bag full of walnuts. When she and Gladys visited another home, a bent-over old man grabbed the bag from her. Then he laughed, went to a large sack that sat against a wall, and filled the bag the rest of the way full of even more walnuts. Mom, I want to live in a village like this, Gladys said. I know, Gladys, her mom said, and maybe you will someday. The simplicity here is very attractive, and it is a beautiful thing to live a simple life. But you should know something. These people have needs that you don't see because you are young. Many have goiters because there is no iodine-enriched salt. There is no doctor here, and the school only goes to sixth grade. They have no way to deal with trash, which is why you see it strewn all about. The trash causes diseases too. And the little girl with the cleft palate? Her family will never make enough money for the surgery she needs. It's hard to live out here. So why do they stay? Gladys asked. One of them told me why. She said it's because it's all they know. I want to be a nurse, or maybe a doctor, or a teacher when I grow up, Gladys said. Mom replied, well, maybe you could come somewhere just like this, and maybe you could help in some way, and you could enjoy this peaceful, simple way of life that felt like another time. I might, said Gladys. I

0: 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Thank you for listening to Frontier Missions Journal. God bless.
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3: One day I came home from work, and I discovered that the phone was completely dead. Now there's a small box attached to the house where the phone line comes in. That's where a person can verify if the problem is inside the house or has something to do with the incoming line. I tested the box and found the incoming line was as dead as the proverbial doornail. Using another phone, I called the company and they sent out a technician. He confirmed that the line to the house was dead. Now this line is underground and runs from where it enters the house to a place at the back of our property line. We couldn't figure out what had happened. The line was alive at the property line, but it was dead where it entered the house. Then we discovered that when a neighbor had installed a fence the day before, he had inadvertently cut the underground cable. And so the phone man put in a temporary line, and the following week he returned to repair in a permanent way and to solve our problem. The success of a company can depend on its service. We tend to do the most business with a company which not only gives the best price, but also the best service. I suspect this mentality sometimes carries over into our concept of prayer. We tend to see God as the ultimate service call. When we call a service representative to fix the washing machine, or when we take our car in to be repaired, it isn't a requirement to be a personal friend of the person who does the repairs. In fact, sometimes if a person feels they are not getting the service they deserve, they might even file a complaint with the management. While this may be acceptable in doing business, it can be damaging in our relationship with God, and it will render the prayer life ineffective. The purpose of prayer is not to persuade God to serve us, but it is an act of coming to Him with a desire to do His will. There has never been a problem in God's attitude toward us, though the devil has tried to persuade us otherwise. As our Heavenly Father, He cares for us more than we care for ourselves, and He knows what we need even better than we do. I was talking with someone one time expressing the thought that God created us to glorify Him and for His pleasure. This person seemed at the time to have a little problem with this concept. Their question was, oh, but what about my happiness? If I'm always trying to make God happy, when will I have the occasion to enjoy myself? My friend, when we're making God happy and glorifying His name, we could not be happier ourselves. The significance and meaning of our entire existence, our present and our ultimate happiness, is wholly in proportion to the extent to which we do His will and serve Him. If we tend to see prayer as a type of service call, we will consider it something to be done mechanically or by the numbers. Many seem to think that if we pray this way or we say it that way, it will work for us. Or if it's not working, we should try to use other words. But the priority of prayer is not about doing. It's about being. No matter how technically correct our prayers may be, if our attitudes are not right, it'll all be for nothing. Sin is about wrong attitudes. Wrong attitudes will always lead to wrong actions. The reverse of this is not necessarily true. And that is that right actions will change wrong attitudes. This is because it's possible to do the right thing for the wrong reason. We may be able to think of 1,000 needs we have, or 1,000 problems may beset us. But our greatest need is to have new attitudes. Have you noticed the most serious problems that come to us in life are usually the result of our wrong attitudes? Has anyone ever told you, "I don't like your attitude"? The more I look into the depths of my own heart, the more I realize I don't like my own attitudes. And this has come home to me forcefully during the past few years. I've had a number of things happen to me that have shown me what my attitudes really are, and I don't like them. Experiences through which I have passed have revealed what my heart is. When certain things happened, the initial reaction was usually sadness and bitterness. But then would come resentment and all the rest, and later anger and frustration. After that can even come shame and embarrassment. As we pass through life's experiences, the gut reaction can as easily be, "Oh, why are they doing this to me? Oh, where did I fail? Oh, what will people think of me?" As I pass along through life, I'm finally realizing that I've spent a lot of time praying that God would change the world, and less time praying he would change me and give me a right attitude. I'm glad to say I'm finally coming around. I believe I'm beginning to get my priorities straight. And in the process, I'm seeing some incredible miracles. Now, I can't tell you of someone raised to life from the dead or of receiving a check in the mail for just the amount needed the day the bank was to foreclose. But I can tell you for certain that God is doing wonderful things in changing my heart. He's not finished with me yet, but I can surely testify to the Bible promise that in him all things are passed away and all things are becoming new. Now, we're not talking about a new house or a new car, a new wardrobe, or even a new body. We're talking about new hearts and new attitudes. One of the attitudes that we must pray that God will give us is the attitude of praise. True praise is an attitude before it's an act. A person who doesn't have an attitude of praise cannot really praise God outwardly. What good would it do? Because God doesn't look on the outside, he looks on the heart. To give praise to God is to give him credit. A person who doesn't have an attitude of praise may go through all the motions, but what they will be giving is not praise, but only flattery. And flattery is insincere praise. We're quick to ask God to do a favor for us. However, many times we're slow to give him the credit for answering our prayers. How many times we've prayed that God would heal a sick friend or a loved one, and when they get well, there's often nothing more said. Or worse, there may be some comment like about how good the hospital was, or how skillful the doctors were who gave the treatments. Many of us pray before we take a trip and ask God to help us to arrive safely. And then when we arrive safe and sound, we forget all about our prayer. When the scripture says, "Oh, that men would praise the Lord for his goodness," it's not referring to clapping or shouting or beating drums or dancing or raising hands or even saying amen. A person can go through the motions of praising God and yet not have an attitude of praise. True praise must begin in the heart. Rather than to pray God will teach us how to praise him, we must first pray that he will give us an attitude of praise. An important truth in respect to praise is that we can rise no higher than our concept of God. In the past several decades, there has been an increasing tendency to bring God down to our level. I remember a song from the past entitled, "Have You Talked with the Man Upstairs?" Have you heard that song? In casual conversations, I've heard God referred to as the big man. There was even a high school football team somewhere named the Cougars. Before they played their games, they prayed to the big cougar in the sky. One day I was talking to a young man about spiritual things. He told me that he and J.C. got along pretty good. Friend, if we can rise no higher than our concept of God, what will be the end of us if God is the man upstairs, or the big man, or JC, or the big cougar in the sky? We will not be able to receive an attitude of praise if we have a low concept of God. As long as we insist on bringing God down to our level, two things will result. One, we will not be able to be raised out of our present fallen condition. And two, we will not be able to praise God as he deserves, yea, as he must be praised. Another essential attitude in prayer is consecration. Jesus prayed, "Consecrate them in truth. For their sakes I consecrate myself, that they themselves also may be consecrated in truth." John 17:17-19. A person who is not consecrated to God cannot pray effectively. When we pray, "Thy will be done," we are saying we are consecrated and dedicated to do his will, no matter what the cost. Prayer is not an arm's-length transaction with God. We do business every day with strangers. We do it within the context of law. It is impossible to do business with a person, and, or I should say it is possible to do business with a person and not even like them if they have what we want badly enough. But with God, this is impossible. Prayer is not doing business with God. The scripture says that those who come to God must believe that he is, and that he is a rewarder of them who diligently seek him. Prayer is not to be an arm's-length transaction with God. When we come to him in prayer, we must sooner or later be totally consecrated to him. To be consecrated to him means to be committed to do his will. We need to be continually renewing our consecration to God if we are to pray effectively. A person may ask, "Well, why do we need to continually commit to the Lord?" Like the man who hadn't told his wife he loved her in 30 years. And when a friend asked him why, he answered, "Well, I told her I loved her 30 years ago, and nothing's changed." Though we may not realize it, friend, things do change. When we drive, we have to continually keep our hands on the steering wheel. It may be the same driver, it may be the same car. It's the road that changes. If we're not committed to driving, we can run off the road. Because of the fact we live in a world of sin, sin inside us and sin outside us, we must keep our consecration up to date. It's our consecration that reaches out to God when temptation comes. This consecration will enable us to resist. Oh, Heavenly Father, we reconsecrate our lives to you. We pray that every day, along all the way, our consecration might deepen through Jesus Christ. Amen.
4: 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I would just like to thank you for listening to KPOG Radio.

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1: What is truth? Ever since humans have existed, we've been searching for truth. Today, it's popular to believe that there is no absolute truth. Today's question, do you believe in heaven?
2: I believe that's where I'm going to go when I die.
3: 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Heaven's a place on earth, last I heard, so I have to vote for that one.
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1: Jesus Christ said, "For this reason I came into the world to testify to truth." God's word has absolute truth. Here's what the scriptures say. In John 14, Jesus said, "In my Father's house are many rooms. I'm going there to prepare a place for you. And if I go and prepare a place for you, I will come back and take you to be with me." For more of God's truth, visit BibleStudies.com, a public service of the Seventh-day Adventist Church.
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0: I guess we'll make it to Jerusalem in time for the Passover. And you shall have your wish to be in Jerusalem when people from all over the world are there. But, sir, if you don't mind my saying so, I doubt very much if your cherished hope of removing some of the prejudice of your countrymen so that they might be led to accept Christ will be realized. They are a bigoted, stubborn lot, especially in Jerusalem.
1: Everything is possible through Jesus our Lord and his Holy Spirit.
0: No man is forced to accept the faith against his own will.
1: Well, we can try to convert them. Anyway, my dear Luke, we have other missions in Jerusalem. We would like to see the brethren again. We have a large sum of money donated by the Gentile believers for the poor of Jerusalem, and we hope to bring about a firmer union between the Israelite and the Gentile converts to the faith.
0: The part of getting to Jerusalem by Passover week has been solved. We set sail for a port on the coast of Palestine tomorrow.
1: Oh, good work, Luke.

0: Orders from Chief Priest Ananias?
1: No. The Sanhedrin has spies following the apostles, especially Paul, to oppose and stop their work wherever possible and in any manner.
0: But how do you know they intend to kill Paul?
1: It is a specific plot made by the spies. I learned of the plot and rushed here to stop you all from falling into their hands.
2: That means we shall have to go to Jerusalem in some other manner.
0: Well, there is only one other practical route, through Macedonia. We cannot possibly get to Jerusalem by Passover week. But we should make it by Pentecost.
2: By the grace of God, so shall it be.
3: Show him in. I'll see him.
4: His Highness the High Priest will see you. Enter.
5: God's blessing upon His Highness.
3: What is it you wish?
5: Your Highness, I am one of the spies commissioned to follow the leaders of the Christians. I have been in Asia following Paul. He made arrangements to come to Jerusalem on a certain ship. Immediately, I arranged to have him thrown overboard. But just before getting on that ship, he changed his plans and is coming to Jerusalem by the way of Macedonia.
3: He must have found out about your plan to kill him.
5: He must have, Your Highness, but I do not see how. Shall I continue to follow him, Your Highness?
3: No. He's coming to Jerusalem. We'll make plans. He shall die here, within sight of the temple he so freely blasphemes. How are his efforts among the Gentiles progressing?
5: Oh, beyond belief, Your Highness. He is telling the people, and many of them believe him, that there is no difference between Israelites and Gentiles. They are all the seed of Abraham. Everyone is. Especially those who accept his theories and become Christians.
3: That is precisely why his voice must be silenced. Such talk and teaching is the worst sort of blasphemy.
2: Luke and I will remain here in Philippi for the Passover. The rest of you go on to Troas and be with them during Passover week. Luke and I will meet you there in about 10-15 days. Farewell until we meet again, and God's grace and blessings go with you.
0: Farewell, my brother. Farewell.
2: The people who have accepted the message of salvation through Christ our Lord, you here at Philippi are the most loving and true-hearted.
0: I say amen to that.
2: During these 8 days of the Passover, I have enjoyed peaceful and happy communion with you. I'm sure Dr. Luke echoes that.
0: Yes, they have been very happy days indeed.
2: It is with love in both our hearts and prayers on our lips for your continued growth in truth and spirit that we take leave of you and continue our journey to Jerusalem.
6: When are you leaving, Elder Paul?
2: We must be at Neapolis to board a ship for Troas about noon. Remember, my beloved, always remember, salvation comes to those who keep the faith, not to those who only obey the laws. Meditate upon the cross. Learn to appreciate the great sacrifice Jesus made by coming to earth to live as a man among men, suffering shame and death for you. Then accept of that sacrifice by believing on Jesus. Confess your sins. Be baptized. Your love and faith in and for Jesus will grow and increase. Then you will obey His holy laws, not for salvation, but because you love Jesus and want to do His will, which is expressed in His commandments.
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10: Recent new laws demand that dead-end streets be clearly marked in most American cities. Yet every human being eventually enters a dead-end road. I'll be back in a moment with the amazing facts.

This is Joe Cruz and the Amazing Facts broadcast. Facts which affect you. You know, friends, the day you were born, you started down a dead-end road. A road that's long, wide, sometimes exciting, sometimes alluring, but dead-end. It comes to a terminus, and when it does, you're through traveling forever. You were meant to travel, mentally, physically, and spiritually, a road that will never end. Never. And under a plan of development that leads to greater happiness and richer fulfillment, with multiplying capacities to love and enjoy life more. But the human race got off this road a long time ago. Nobody travels it now by nature. The Bible says that it takes a big change to get off the one and into the other one. Jesus said, "Verily, verily, I say unto thee, except a man be born again, he cannot see the kingdom of God." John 3 and verse 3. But what does being born twice have to do with road, somebody might ask? Well, it's another figure of speech for changing, friends. You're born once by natural birth, and the second time, of course, marks the beginning of a spiritual union with Jesus Christ. It means that you've changed, you've turned around, you've gotten off the highway of death onto the highway of life. It's a big change, and it takes place at an exit marked Calvary. Now, somebody objects, now you're getting personal. Religion's fine, but I don't want to take it too seriously. I think the way I'm going will turn out all right down at the end of the road. Now, it's true, friends, that it will end. Every road does. But where will it end? That's the question that every thoughtful person should ask himself. Now, it's sheer folly to base hope of eternity on what we think or how we feel. The Bible says there's a way that seemeth right unto a man, but the end thereof are the ways of death. Proverbs 16, verse 25. So whether we like it or not, there are just two ways to travel. Destiny is not decided by the attractiveness of the entrance or how we enjoy the scenery along the way. It's not determined by how we feel about it either. It's what's at the end of the road that really counts. Notice these words of our Lord, "Enter ye in at the straight gate, for wide is the gate and broad is the way that leadeth to destruction. And many there be which go in thereat, because straight is the gate, and narrow is the way which leadeth unto life, and few there be that find it." Matthew 7, 13 and 14. Now somebody might say, "Well, tell me then, how can I get off the road into the highway of life, out of the broad road, into that narrow road?" Well, friends, this is the way it works. First, there must be a conscious recognition that you're traveling the wrong road with its ultimate destination. And then you've got to have a conviction in your heart that you're rebelling against the one who has really given his life to save you for his kingdom. In other words, this is called repentance in the Bible. You're very, very sorry that you ever did anything against this one who actually came down to this world and lived and died for you. The Bible says, "Repent therefore and be converted that your sins may be blotted out." Acts 3:19. Now, repentance, of course, includes genuine sorrow for the wrongs that we've done. Repentance amounts to a change of attitude about sin. The sinful attractions along the way to destruction lose their appeal. Their luster fades away. They're no longer loved by you. Their true character has now been revealed, and they're discovered to be false friends. And you begin to really hate those things because of a changed heart and a changed mind. Now you begin to love the things of God and begin to move into harmony with His revealed will. Now this love for God's way and hatred of the way of sin is not something that somebody drums up on his own. The Bible makes it plain that the goodness of God leads to repentance. When the human race got off on the wrong road and fell in love with sin, God made it possible to fall right back out of love with it again. He said, "I'll give you a hatred for sin." And that's the only way that fallen man can ever make a break with sin and death and destruction. For it's really axiomatic, friends, that one can't turn his back on what he loves. And neither can he turn his affections to what he hates. So God gave a hatred for sin, and He implanted love for righteousness. That's what conversion is all about, friends. That's a transformation that takes place in a human heart at the moment of being born again. Man found that he could break with sin and live according to God's will. He could control human desires, not by sitting on the lid of a sinful nature, but by the power of a mind that hates sin and loves the corresponding virtues. It was said of Jesus, "Thou hast loved righteousness and hated lawlessness." Hebrews 1 verse 9. Or, as the New English Bible puts it, "Thou hast loved right and hated wrong."
And that was really the secret of his power over sin. Through the power of God, man can also fall out of love with sin. Victory over sin is not a mere human accomplishment. It comes as a result of union with Christ. I'm crucified with Christ, Paul said. Nevertheless, I live, yet not I, but Christ liveth in me. And the life which I now live in the flesh, I live by the faith of the Son of God, who loved me and gave himself for me. Galatians 2 and verse 20. Power to do right comes by virtue of this union only. There's no other way for an individual to have strength to turn away from sin that he learns to hate and turn to righteousness that he learns to love. Jesus made this very plain when he said, "Dwell in me and I in you." And no branch can bring forth fruit of itself, but only if it remains united with the vine. No man can bear fruit unless you remain united with me. That's John 15, verse 4 in the New English Bible. All right, confession then follows repentance. If we confess our sins, he's faithful and just to forgive us our sins and to cleanse us from all unrighteousness. 1 John 1:9. When man confesses, God forgives, and the union is formed. It's cemented right there. Man is adopted, to change the figure of speech a little bit. He's adopted into the family of God. He's off the road of death and on the road to life. Jesus takes the blame for all his sins. He died 2,000 years ago to pay that penalty for them and to die the death for them. Repentant man then gets credit for all the good that Jesus did, for he becomes the substitute and the sin bearer for every one of us. And God looks on us now as though we've never sinned, just as though we've never traveled at all on the road to death. Now, is it possible for one to know that he's changed from death to life? Of course it is, friends. These things have been written unto you that believe on the name of the Son of God, that ye may know that ye have eternal life, and that ye may believe on the name of the Son of God. That's 1 John 5, verse 13. That we may have assurance is made abundantly clear in the words of Jesus. He said, "Verily, verily, I say unto you, he that heareth my words and believeth on him that sent me hath everlasting life, and shall not come into condemnation, but is passed from death unto life." John 5:24. Now somebody might be saying, "Well, it's that positive assurance that bothers me. I pray, but I don't feel anything. Shouldn't I feel the assurance that you're talking about?" Well, friends, it's not necessary really to feel anything. A sense of assurance lies deeper than the emotions. It resides really in the will. It's a question of faith and the Word of God. It's not just some feeling. He says, "I've given you eternal life." All right, you believe him on the basis of that pronouncement. It doesn't matter how you feel or how I feel. What matters is that he has promised that we have eternal life the moment we believe and accept. There was a day when I stood before a preacher with a young woman at my side. At a given point in the ceremony, he said, "I now pronounce you husband and wife." Now listen, I didn't feel any different. I felt just like I did 1 minute before. But friends, I knew I was married. How did I know? By the way I felt? No. My feelings had absolutely nothing to do with it. It was what the preacher said that made the difference. "Just so you may know," the Bible says, "that you have eternal life and that you pass from death to life." You know it because Jesus said it. The Word says, tells you that. "You may know also by the love you have for others." In John 13, 34 and 35, "A new commandment I give unto you, that ye love one another, as I have loved you, that ye also love one another. By this shall all men know that ye are my disciples, if ye have love one to another." So, friends, you can know by the love you have for God, as well as the love you have for your fellow man. Because, again, John writes, "Everyone that believeth that Jesus is the Christ is a child of God, and everyone who loves the parent loves the child. By this we know that we love the children of God, when we love God and keep his commandments." That's 1 John 5, verses 1 and 2. "And you may also know by the love you have for the commandments of God. He that hateth my commandments and keepeth them, he that hath my commandments and keepeth them, he it is that loveth me. And he that loveth me shall be loved of my Father, and I will love him, and will manifest myself to him. Again, if you love me, keep my commandments." John 14:21 and 15.
you may know by the love you have for God's Word. Because in verse 23 it says, if a man love me, he'll keep my words, and my Father will love him, and we'll come unto him and make our abode with him. All right, the evidence of conversion then, as we found in all of these many verses, is love. The evidence of love is witnessed to by a life of loving devotion to the service of God and our fellow men. Now, let's get one thing clear at this point, friends. Man is not saved by good works. For by grace are you saved through faith, and that not of yourselves, it is a gift of God, not of works, lest any man should boast. That's Ephesians 2, verses 8 and 9. But when a man is saved through faith in Christ, he'll do the works of love. For in Jesus Christ, neither circumcision availeth anything, nor uncircumcision, but faith which worketh by love. Galatians 5, 6. Now notice, friends, that it's a faith that works. This is the winning combination of faith that operates and that functions and that works and that produces obedience. Some are afraid to take their stand for Christ for fear they're not strong enough to hold out against temptation. Now, if I could be certain I'd never stumble in my Christian experience, I'd take my stand. I've had people tell me this. And it sounds sincere, but I'll tell you something, friends, it's fatal. Nobody can boast that he'll never make a mistake. There's only one who ever walked the face of this earth without slipping in a single instance, and that was the Lord Jesus Christ. Now listen, there's wonderful assurance in this passage from Proverbs 24 and verse 16. For a just man falleth seven times and riseth up again. Notice the emphasis here is not on falling, but getting up. The righteous man doesn't stay down. He doesn't excuse himself and say, oh, what's the use? It's too hard to be a Christian. I'll just give up and take the easy way out. Listen, the true Christian in deep humility and repentance will rise up to go on to the kingdom with the Lord Jesus. He'll ask forgiveness for his sins. He'll believe that that very moment his sins are forgiven, that he's been cleansed. And then he'll get up and act like it, because this is the evidence of our faith. After we've prayed, after we've asked the Lord to forgive us and cleanse us, the next step is to demonstrate our faith by acting upon His promise and acting upon the assurance of His Word. We get up to our feet and begin to act as though it's done, our sins are gone. This is the real secret of victory. Now listen, one doesn't become like Jesus overnight. It's a process of growth. Every day as the Christian communes with the Heavenly Father and eats the bread of life, the Bible, he grows more and more like Jesus. His hatred for sin increases and his love for righteousness grows. And now this is Joe Cruz saying goodbye for today.

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3: Hello, listening friends. Would you like to hear an amazing fact? Back in 1999, a small black and white kitten appeared in the backyard of Wallace and Ann Colito. The elderly couple believed that someone had thrown the unwanted kitten over the fence into their mobile home park, and they worried about its welfare. That was until they noticed the kitten's unlikely caretaker, an American crow. Day after day, the Colitos watched in amazement as the crow took care of the kitten, who they named Cassie. Under its wings, it began feeding it worms and insects. They couldn't believe their eyes as they watched the crow they had dubbed Moses feeding Cassie and protecting her from other animals. Moses would claw and flap wildly to keep her out of the street. They knew no one would believe the remarkable tale unless they had proof, so over a period of 5 years, they began filming and photographing the kitten, playing with its watchful winged guardian. Friend, you know, the Bible says that God has used crows before to even care for people. Stay with us. We're going to learn more on this edition of Bible Answers Live.
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4: My name is Jean Ross. Good evening, listening friends, and Pastor Doug, as always, let's start the program with a word of prayer. Dear Father in heaven, we thank you for the opportunity that we have to study your word together. Tonight, as we open up the Bible, we do pray for the Holy Spirit to guide our hearts, our minds, be with those listening wherever they might be. For we ask this in Jesus' name. Amen.
3: Amen.
4: Well, Pastor Doug, you opened the program by talking about a crow that showed remarkable concern for a kitten. Now, of course, cats have a history of eating birds, and yet things seem to be the other way around. The bird is providing food for this little kitten, which eventually became a cat, because you mentioned in the fact that this had gone on for several months.
3: Several years. And eventually, I think after 5 years of recording, one day Moses the crow did not show up, and, you know, they didn't know something happened, but the kitten was, you know, adopted by the family, and he's still alive today when I last read up on this. But, you know, it didn't really surprise me for a couple of reasons. The Bible talks about ravens that took care of one of God's prophets. Now, ravens, crows, are all in what they call the corvid family, which is a group of birds that are among the most intelligent, not just birds, most intelligent creatures. In fact, scientists believe that the intelligence of ravens and crows is right up there next to apes. And they have the largest brain capacity of any bird for its size. So they're very intelligent. They use tools. They learn quickly. They're one of the few animals that they say they've spotted crows in England where one will hold up a garbage can lid for the others to eat and then take turns while the others hold it up. Almost no animals show that kind of sharing capacity, making an intelligent sacrifice, saying, now it's my turn, you hold the can open and I'll eat. So they're very, very smart creatures, but they're listed in the Bible as unclean as far as food, but God used crows to bring food to one of their prophets that was hungry. Now, you read this interesting story in 1 Kings 17, verse 2. Then the word of the Lord came to him, to Elijah, saying, get away from here and turn eastward and hide by the brook Cherith, which flows into the Jordan. And it will be that you'll drink from the brook, and I have commanded the ravens to feed you there. So he went and did according to the word of the Lord, and he went and he stayed by the brook Cherith, which flows by the Jordan, and the ravens brought him bread and food in the morning and bread and meat in the evening, and he drank from the brook. And for a period of months, evidently, God had these ravens just twice a day feeding him with food that they'd collected somewhere else. Now, this has been observed many times, ravens grabbing food and flying off with it. And I think he said one time you had a seagull stole some of your food.
4: Yeah, just before I had a chance to bite down, the seagull came and grabbed the sandwich right out of my hand.
3: ravens will do that. And so somewhere they were sniping food and bringing it to Elijah. And of course, Noah, he even used a raven that must have been somewhat tame to go and see if the waters had, gone off the earth. And so it basically reminds us of a couple of things. God's provision and the incredible interacting symbiotic relationships in God's creation. You know, as we look in the world around us, you just see the intelligence of these creatures, and you start to realize this isn't something that evolved accidentally, that God has built something into his creation that can be seen. And we've got a free offer tonight that I think will inspire you with God's power and his creative ability. Why don't you tell us about that, Pastor Ross?
4: Yes, it's a book that Amazing Facts has entitled Amazing Wonders of Creation. And yes, it is amazing, talking about these incredible creatures that God has made. We'll be happy to send this book to anybody who calls and asks. Again, it's called Amazing Wonders of Creation. That is the free offer this evening. To receive it, call us on our resource phone line. That's 800-835-6747. And you can ask for the book called Amazing Wonders of Creation. The number one more time is 800-835-6747. And if you have a Bible question, our phone line here to the studio is 800-463-7297. And we do have phone lines open. It's a good time to pick up your phone, give us a call. We'll get your Bible question on the air this evening. It's 800-463-7297. We'll mention that number several times throughout the program. Ready to go to our first caller this evening. Gavino listening from Texas. Gavino, welcome to the program.
5: Thank you.
3: Thanks for calling. Your question.
5: Yes, I just experienced the death of my aunt, my beloved aunt. And it was a surreal experience as I saw the breath of life leave her body. And it seemed like her head vibrated as her head as her spirit left. My question is, you say that the breath of life goes back to God, and you say the spirit goes to sleep.
3: Well, actually, all right, go ahead. I'm sorry. Finish your question.
5: I'm confused. Is the breath of life that was personally hers, is it with God, or is it here on the earth?
3: Well, let's just, if it's based on a verse that you find in Ecclesiastes chapter 12, it tells us that when a creature dies, not just a human, and it's not even saying the good or the bad. It doesn't say just the good or just the bad. It just says when someone dies, that the body returns to the earth. You know, God told Adam, ashes you are, and into ashes you'll return. So the body of everybody that dies, we know what happens. It decomposes, and even those who are saved, they get new resurrected bodies, Paul says. And it says the spirit. And that word there in Hebrew is ruach. And the verse, by the way, is
4: Ecclesiastes chapter 12, verse 7.
3: Yeah. The breath of life, that's what the word spirit means, returns to God who gave it. So this passage is not talking about the soul or the essence of who the person is. It's just simply saying that the power of life returns to God. The body returns to the dust. That's all Solomon is saying there. So you're asking, where is the essence of who that person is? You know, there's something, when we start to talk about a person's, the soul of who they are, and I'm using that word kind of in the classic sense. We do something every day with computers that kind of gives you a crude idea. I might have all kinds of things that I've written, books and documents and all this personal information, and I put it on a jump drive and I pull it out of the computer, and it can sit on that jump drive for 100 years and it doesn't do anything until I plug it back into the computer. And so God has stored or saved, you know, we talk about cloud services. God has stored or backed up whoever your aunt is or all of his loved ones that have passed away. He knows who they are. He's got the info on who they are. At the resurrection, they are placed within the new body he gives. They come to life. And it's like at the beginning, it says God breathed into Adam the breath of life. God made Adam's form, but he wasn't alive yet. His body was there. It's all perfect, but he's dead. But God breathes into him the breath of life, and Adam became a living soul.
4: You know, in the Bible, we also see death illustrated as a sleep. And in one way, when a person goes to sleep, especially if they're sleeping a deep sleep without dreams, they are unconscious of their surroundings. And yet, when they wake up in the morning, it's the same person that went to sleep the night before. So likewise, the dead in Christ, when they breathe their last breath, and they are dead, they're in that unconscious sleep, as the Bible describes it. When Jesus comes again and there is the resurrection, it's the same person coming up from the grave, but with a glorified body. How exactly that works? Well, the Bible does call it a mystery. Paul talks about the mystery of the resurrection.
3: Mm-hmm. Yeah, for them, it doesn't seem like, you know, let's say it's 10 years until the Lord comes. We don't know. For your aunt, whenever a believer dies, for them, it's instantaneous. Their next conscious thought is the resurrection. Because it's, you know, if you have a rough night and you don't sleep well, you know it's been a long night. But if you sleep well, it seems like a moment. Right?
5: Yes.
3: So, for believers, their next conscious thought is absent from the body is the resurrection and the presence of the Lord.
5: That was my next quick question. She wasn't a church going person, she wasn't a biblical teacher person, but I would tell her, before you close your eyes, please ask Jesus Christ for forgiveness, and he'll give you a new body next time you wake up.
3: Mm-hmm.
5: And of course, after she passed away, a nurse came up to me out of the blue and told me, I spoke to your aunt about salvation, and she told me, yes, she would accept. And I'm hoping that with that comfort of her saying yes, she will be awakened with a brand new body. I mean, and she, of course, sees the face of God.
3: Yeah. Well, you know, that's our prayer. First of all, that's good news, and that gives you hope. And the Bible says that we're treasuring those blessed hope, that blessed hope that the Lord gives us, and that we don't sorrow as others that do not have hope. And that's 1 Thessalonians chapter 4. So we do have a special offer I think you'll find some encouragement in, Gavin. And it's a book, it's a study guide that we'll send you that's got all the scriptures on the subject of death and how you can have hope and encouragement.
4: The study guide is called, Are the Dead Really Dead? We'll be happy to send that to anybody who calls and asks. The resource phone line is 800-835-6747. And again, you can ask for the study guide called, Are the Dead Really Dead? We also have a website called deathtruth.com. You can go to it right away, and you can actually read this lesson right there online, along with a lot of other scriptural references. There are actual sermons available. So just a great study resource. Again, that website is called deathtruth.com. Our next caller that we have is Alan, listening from Ohio. Alan, welcome to the program.
6: Hi.
3: Hey, thanks for calling.
6: My question is, is about the virgin birth of Jesus Christ. And first, I'd like to outline a hypothetical situation. Suppose a man gets married to a woman who's a virgin, and they have yet to have any sexual intercourse. Then a second man comes along and has sexual intercourse with the woman, and it's consensual, and the woman becomes pregnant. Wouldn't that be adultery on the part of the second man and the woman?
3: Are you wondering if because Joseph and Mary were engaged, for her to be artificially inseminated by the Holy Spirit would be as though God was breaking his own law?
6: I didn't know they were just engaged. I thought they were married. But then they became married later anyway, weren't they?
3: Yeah, well, you remember it says in the Bible that they were engaged to be married. The wedding hadn't happened yet because it says before they came together. Obviously, after a person's been fully married, they almost immediately consummate the marriage. Before Joseph and Mary came together, she was found to be with child. So the marriage had not happened yet. But nonetheless, I guess you're saying that, you know, here...
6: Well, if a human man was involved instead of the Holy Spirit, wouldn't that be adultery?
3: Well, let me put the question to you a different way, and I appreciate your question. Let's suppose that a man and woman are engaged, and they cannot have children. And the woman says, well, if I could be inseminated somehow, if we could get medical help to take your sperm, connect it with my egg, implant it in me, and we'll have a baby, there'd be nothing wrong with that, right? Do you understand my question? So I'm saying that what the Bible tells us is that she was found to be with child of the Holy Spirit, that she was conceived of by the Holy Spirit. It doesn't say there was nothing of Joseph that was in Mary. Matter of fact, it goes through great lengths.
6: Oh, no, of course not. See, I said before the first man and the virgin woman had any sexual intercourse.
3: I know, but so what is your concern that God somehow... was doing something wrong by impregnating Mary?
6: It seems like it.
3: So who made man in the beginning?
6: Well, of course, God.
3: So what would be wrong with God saying, you know, I'm the author of life, I'm going to give you a child that is going to actually have part of me in it, the Savior of the world? And, Joseph and... there were no complaints from Joseph, and I don't think Joseph was jealous.
6: No.
3: He had the privilege of raising the Son of God.
6: Yeah.
3: Any thoughts on this, Pastor Ross?
4: Well, I think the illustration you use is good. You wouldn't classify it adultery if a spouse can't have a child for some reason, and they talk about it, and an egg is donated, or... whatever, sperm is donated, and, you wouldn't call that adultery.
6: Well, in this case, that doesn't apply to, I don't think, the Virgin Mary. Isn't it true that she wasn't like Sarah, who couldn't have children? Does it say in the Gospel that the Virgin Mary could not have children, like,
3: no.
6: Say, Sarah?
3: No, Sarah, a number of the Hebrew women were barren. It's interesting, actually about seven of them were barren.
6: I don't think the Virgin Mary was barren.
3: No, she was probably extremely fertile.
6: But it is different. It's different.
3: Yeah, well, what you have, the similarity between Sarah and Mary is that they were both miraculous. For Sarah, at 90 years old, to get pregnant after she's already gone through menopause, was miraculous. And of course for Mary,
6: they're both miraculous.
3: Yeah, exactly.
6: I don't question that.
3: But are you wondering why God would do that?
6: I'm wondering why wouldn't it be adultery if a human did that?
3: Well, that's the key right there. It wasn't a human. It was the author of all life. Well, you have to admit that every life is a miracle. And so whenever anybody has a baby, it's a gift of God. Children are the heritage of the Lord, the Bible says. And it's God that blesses the fruit of the womb. And so if God told Mary in advance, look, I'm going to actually show you that this child is special in the very way that the whole conception takes place. So to have the Holy Spirit involved in that is just a wonderful, miraculous thing. I don't think anybody thought that, oh, God cheated on Joseph. But I understand it's a valid question. I could see where if it was a man, yeah, but it was the Holy Spirit. It was God creating, giving them a gift. Every Jewish mother wished she could have the Messiah. Hey, I appreciate your question. Thank you very much, Alan. And I'm trying to think if we have anything special.
4: Nothing particularly
3: on that.
4: No, we don't. We do have a website called marytruth.com.
3: There you go.
4: that talks a little bit about this miraculous birth, and I think you'd find that interesting. Just type in there, marytruth.com. If you have a Bible question, our phone line here to the studio is 800-463-7297. That's 800-463-7297 with your Bible question. Next call is Catherine, listening in Illinois. Catherine, welcome to the program.
7: Hi.
3: Hi, thanks for calling.
7: My question is about Genesis 8:13. I was reading, trying to understand why everyone thinks that Noah didn't tear the ark apart and live it and make a Noah town with the ark or the remnants of the ark. And then I noticed in Genesis 8:13 that it said he was on the ark for 601 years?
8: No, it's in the 601st year of Noah's life.
7: Oh.
8: Yeah, it's not that he was on the ark 600 years. That'd be a long cruise.
7: Yeah. Okay.
8: So, but your second question was, could they have used the ark as, you know, many times captains have landed and the ship was damaged and they basically disassemble everything good out of the ship. It's like the story of Pit Caron. They took the Bounty and they kind of tore apart whatever they could use and used the pieces to construct stuff on the island. They burned the rest.
7: My understanding is there was nothing, right?
8: Well, after the flood, most of the raw materials were probably in pretty bad shape after the whole world had been waterlogged for months. So I have no problem believing that they had taken some parts of the ark maybe and used them in construction. But I don't think they stayed in the area of Ararat for very long because right after the flood, they were up high in the mountains. They probably went down into the valley for more temperate climate. They may have taken some of the materials or things down the hill. The Bible doesn't say. So we could speculate, and I don't see any reason to think they didn't use anything other than it would be quite a trek if they're carrying the beams down to the valleys. You know, it does tell us Noah planted a vineyard, and at the very high altitudes, a vineyard wouldn't do good. So he probably moved down into a more temperate climate.
7: Okay, that was my
8: good question. Never had that one before. Thank you very much, Catherine. Bye-bye.
4: If you have a Bible question, our phone line is 800-463-7297. We do have some lines open. Good time to give us a call, 800-463-7297. Our next call is Danny, listening in Tennessee. Danny, welcome to the program.
9: Thank you, Pastor Ross and Pastor Doug. I enjoy your show.
8: Thank you so much for calling.
9: You're welcome. The question I got is it's not much. It's in John 5:28-29.
8: Okay.
4: Do not marvel at this, Jesus speaking, for the hour is coming in which all who are in their graves will hear his voice and come forth, those who have done good to the resurrection of life, those who have done evil to the resurrection of condemnation.
9: Okay, I was comparing that to Thessalonians 4:16. That kind of had me messed up a little bit. It says, "For the Lord himself shall descend from heaven with a shout, and with the voice of an archangel, and with the trump of God, and the dead in Christ shall rise first."
8: So when it says, when Jesus said, all that are in the graves will come forth, the good and the bad, and then in 1 Thessalonians says, the dead in Christ rise first, you'll notice that both John 5 and 1 Thessalonians 4 list the good first. See, Jesus said, all that are in the graves will hear his voice and come forth. They that have done good, the resurrection of life. Now notice, when you got two resurrections, one is called the resurrection of life. That's the first resurrection. Those that have done evil, they come later, the resurrection of condemnation. But Jesus even mentions in both passages, there are two different resurrections.
9: Two different resurrections.
8: And the author of John also writes another book called Revelation. And if you go to John, Revelation chapter 20, he talks about two resurrections there.
9: Yeah, I've read that.
8: Yeah, so he says, you know, blessed and holy is he that has part in the first resurrection. Then he says, the rest of the dead, so if the dead in Christ rise first, the rest of the dead are the wicked. The rest of the dead, they come forth at the end of the 1,000 years.
9: Okay, okay.
8: So that's very perceptive, though. You're right. There are two resurrections, and Jesus just mentions both resurrections together in chapter 5, but he doesn't say they happen together. He separates them in his sentence.
9: Yeah, I see where it says where the good is at the first, that they shall come first.
8: Yeah.
9: Okay.
4: Well, you know, we do have a study guide dealing with the 1,000 years, which begins with the resurrection of the righteous and ends with the resurrection of the wicked. And we'll be happy to send this to you for free, Danny, or anybody wanting to learn more about this. It's called 1,000 Years of Peace, and it talks about Revelation chapter 20. And the number to call for that is 800-835-6747. You can ask for the study guide called 1,000 Years of Peace. And, of course, if you have a Bible question, our phone line here to the studio is 800-463-7297. 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
8: Got a lot of lines open, yeah. 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
4: Next caller is, listening from California. We have Elimo? Elimo, welcome to the program.
10: It's Emilio.
4: Emilio, hi. All right, thank you.
8: Emilio, we've got about 45 seconds. Can we do a quick question?
10: Yes. So I'm calling from Nevada, California. My question is on Genesis 1:3-5 and 1:14-15, which it says, and God said, let there be light, and there was light, and God saw that light that was good, and God divided the light from the darkness. It talks about light and darkness
8: quickly
10: early, then later on it says God created the sun, the moon, and the stars.
8: Okay, quick answer to that. God was the light in the beginning. It says God is light, in him is no darkness at all. So the first light you see in Genesis is God's presence. The sun was made on the fourth day, vegetation made on the third day. So these must have been literal days. Sorry to rush you off the air, Emilio. Thank you for calling, friends. God willing, we'll be back next week.
2: 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We hope you understand your Bible even better than before. Bible Answers Live is produced by Amazing Facts, a faith-based ministry located in Sacramento, California. Journey back through time to the center of the universe. Discover how a perfect angel transformed into Satan, the arch-villain. The birth of evil, a rebellion in heaven. A mutiny that moved to Earth. Behold the creation of a beautiful new planet and the first humans. Witness the temptation in Eden. Discover God's amazing plan to save his children. This is a story that involves every life on Earth. Every life. The cosmic conflict. If God is good, if God is all-powerful, if God is love, then what went wrong?
11: Terror attacks, natural disasters, political instability, and global economic meltdown. These are the images people generally associate with the tribulation and the day of the Lord. But did you know the Bible speaks about another day of the Lord just before the Great Judgment Day? Amazingly, imprinted on the very fabric of time itself is a 24-hour period called the Sabbath that was meant to forever be a time of restoration for every human being, a day the entire world has largely forgotten. You'll be surprised to learn how this special day of the Lord factors into last day prophecies such as the mark of the beast, the seal of God, and the great final tribulation. It's all contained in this new eye-opening DVD series called The Last Day of Prophecy. 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

Fear, anxiety, they have a way of paralyzing us. The what ifs, the self-doubt, the threat of failure. Sometimes the fear takes over. We get frustrated because we know it's holding us back. The scariest thing is admitting that we just can't fix it all on our own. But the good news is, we're not meant to. Over and over in the Bible, God reminds us that He's right there with us. He'll give us the strength and the courage we need to face any challenging circumstance that comes our way. He'll give you what you need, when you need it, to take the next step in fulfilling His purpose for your life.

He's given us these words of hope in Isaiah 41:10. I'll hold you steady with my right hand. 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I'll help you, and I'll be with you. So hold on to that promise. Give all your cares and your worries to Him, and know that God is for you.

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2: John 8:28. Then said Jesus unto them, When ye have lifted up the Son of Man, then shall ye know that I am he, and that I do nothing of myself, but as my Father hath taught me, I speak thee.
3: Let's pray. Dear God, those are our roots. So what's it mean for us third millennium survivors? What do we take from this story behind us for our journey into the future? Make it clear. Give us courage. We pray in Jesus' name. Amen. Did you happen to lock in on to that last line that James was reading? Last line, that was something else. Did you catch it? We entered upon this work penniless, with few friends, and broken in health. So here's the question. How penniless is penniless? Let me share with you a story or two. He was born James Springer White, August 4, 1821. His daddy, as it turns out, was related to one of the original pilgrims who sailed across that storm-tossed Atlantic in that skiff called the Mayflower. So he is true blue New Englander. All right? Sickly from a kid up. In fact, historians have wondered if, in fact, he suffered from dyslexia. Some of you are dyslexic. You know what that's like. He didn't really get into reading until he was in his teens. At the age of 16, he's baptized into the Christian Connection, the oldest indigenous American reform movement. It's still in existence today. It's called the Christian Church. So he's baptized into that church. He earned a teaching certificate, did some elementary school teaching. But then in 1842, James is 21, 1842, he happens to hear a preacher named William Miller. He is so stirred up by this preacher's absolute conviction that the book is declaring that Jesus is coming soon, that at the end of the meeting, true story, at the end of the meeting, he goes up to the speaker and asks, can I buy one of those prophetic charts, those cloth charts? They sell him one. He borrows a horse, and with a broken but mended bridle and saddle, he sallies forth to preach, Jesus is coming soon. 21 years old. By some accounts, listen to this. Between 1842 and 1843, young James White leads over 1,000 men, women, and children to Christ. Isn't that amazing? In the period of a year. He had the passion, just like all those pioneers. They had that trifold passion. Passion for the Savior, passion for His soon coming, passion to tell the world about it. Three passions. They all had it. October 22, 1844. How old is he now? He is 23 years old. James joins the Millerites. Remember, that's the name they gave to these men, women, and children who followed the teaching of William Miller, believing that Jesus is coming on this very date. James, on October 22, is ready. This is the day Jesus returns, and guess what? He didn't come. His heart was broken. In fact, years later, in his book, Life Incidents, he describes the devastating disappointment. Take a look at his words on the screen. When Elder Himes, that would be Pastor Joshua Himes, big congregational church in Boston, when Elder Himes visited Portland, Maine a few days after the passing of time and stated that the brethren, that's what they called each other in this movement, stated that the brethren should prepare for another cold winter, my feelings were almost uncontrollable. I left the place of meeting and wept like a child, 23 years old. Sold out on his passion. Can you imagine? In 1845, he joined a team of young Millerites who decided, let's go and visit the former Millerites. Broken hearts and hopes, but let's go visit them. A young band, included in that young band was a 17-year-old girl named Ellen Harmon. And as fate would have it, friendship grew, and then friendship blossomed into a romance. And realizing that they were going to need to be very careful about propriety and appearances, 25-year-old James White and 18-year-old Ellen Harmon decided to get married. Those words that James read just a moment ago, let me put them on the screen for you. We were married August 30, 1846. And from that hour to the present, she, Ellen, has been my crown of rejoicing. And then comes that line. We entered upon this work penniless, with few friends, and broken in health. End quote. In fact, they were so penniless that as soon as they got married, they moved in with her parents. Oh boy, don't you ever do that. Don't you know, if you're thinking about it, just forget it. Well, where are they supposed to go? They have nothing. Then they start staying and living with friends. You remember John Evans Andrews, the namesake of this university? They move in. He's still a teenager. Andrews' family says, come live with us. You remember that. They have borrowed furniture. James has to augment his meager income with splitting wood and building a railroad track just to get some pennies to survive on. They were passionate about their faith, passionate about their Savior, and that's all they had. And then listen to this. November 1848, while in a meeting in Dorchester, Massachusetts, 21-year-old Ellen is given a message to her husband. She relays the message. I'll put her words. Now, this is her writing. I'll put her words on the screen. I said to my husband, I have a message for you. You must begin to print a little paper and send it out to the people. Let it be small at first, but as the people read, they will send you means with which to print. And it will be a success from the first. From this small beginning, it was shown to me to be like streams of light that went clear round the world. End quote. The vision became the radical paradigm shift for young James. Suddenly now, this divinely inspired strategy to make the publishing work, the publishing of books and magazines, strategic in the cutting edge to reach this nation and eventually the world. You gotta print. And as they say, the rest is history. And they're still penniless. But as they move around now among the Sabbatarians, and by the way, old Captain Joseph Bates, he's the one that taught them about the Sabbath. They resisted it at first, you remember. But they finally say, you know, it's the Word of God. The seventh-day Sabbath from Genesis all the way through to Revelation, it's never been changed. So now they're moving among the Sabbatarians, the bands of Sabbatarians, and they're saying, hey guys, listen, we have got to publish. We've got to come up with a magazine. We've got to come up with books. But we need a press. We need a press. And wouldn't you know it, Hiram Metzen. Does that name ring a bell? Remember the one on Hiram Metzen? The New York farmer in Port Gibson. He steps up to the plate, 1850. He says, I'll sell my farm. He sells his farm and gives the proceeds to evangelism, to build up the kingdom, the enterprise of this new movement. He buys another farm in Port Byron. And then he hears about the printing press need. He sells that farm. And from his proceeds, he provides the capital for James to purchase a printing press in Rochester, New York. Now you can understand, by the way, why James and Ellen have a real soft spot in their heart for Hiram Edson, which is why their four boys, they name one of the boys after his daddy and after Hiram, James Edson. You may have heard that name. Well, now they have a printing press. And thus is born the publishing of the official journal of what would become, not yet, what would become the Seventh-day Adventist denomination, a journal called the Review and Herald. Today it's called the Advent Review. Circulation today, well over 4 million. But it started out with a dream, a vision. Publish, publish, publish. A few months later, people in Michigan said, y'all ought to leave New York and come over to this great state. So they came to Michigan. Good for Michigan, by the way. Came to Battle Creek. And in Battle Creek, the members provided a brick structure into which they could put their new printing press. And then was formed the Review and Herald Publishing Association, the oldest institution in this community of faith, called the Seventh-day Adventist Church. And from Battle Creek, yep, exactly as she saw it, streams of light across the nation and eventually circling the earth. But by the way, James now is so passionate about publishing. He's not content to having the Review and Herald Publishing Association in Battle Creek. No. We need something out in California, 1870s. He raises up the Pacific Press Publishing Association. Later on, there will be the Southern Publishing Association. Publish, publish, publish. But sadly, here comes the sad news. Sadly, James White. Now listen carefully. Some of you can take a cue out of this playbook. James White was a workaholic. Yep, workaholic. And drove himself to an untimely death. just driven by his passion. In fact, he was elected. Get this. He was elected the first president of the General Conference. He turned it down. Smart move on his part because he had been really agitating. We need to organize. We need to be a denomination. We got to come on, organize. And he says, if I take the job, they'll say, that's why you want to organize. You want to be big pres. But I just learned this week. He was elected later. That I knew. But he ended up serving an aggregate of 10 years because they kept coming back to him. They had short terms back then. That'd be a concept, wouldn't it? They had short terms back then. And they kept coming back. Short terms for all of us, by the way. Yeah, you got it. So he just was driven. By the way, he's the mind behind the formation of the Battle Creek College, the great academic precursor of Andrews University. He's the one, this indefatigable preacher. Along with his wife, Ellen, they are crisscrossing the east, then it's Midwest and east, then it's west, Midwest and east. He just will not stop until, boom, Mother Nature says, you are stopping, boy. And he was brought down by a debilitating stroke. It almost took his life. Now remember, medical science back then, nothing like today. He almost died. Dropped out of his work, turned to physical exercise, spent 3 months in the Rockies in Colorado. In the meantime, his wife, Ellen, receives a comprehensive health vision that describes how, in fact, we treat these bodies of ours is indeed a moral issue for an end-time generation. And James and Ellen adjust their diets. They adjust their lifestyle. They adjust. But, unfortunately, he's still a workaholic. Still driven. After his first stroke, James became so irascible that not only were his colleagues feeling the heat of his very now touchy spirit, but so was his wife. As we now review the correspondence between the two of them, it is clear that their marriage in those difficult post-stroke years hit some real choppy waters. Let me share a letter that she wrote to him. 2 days after he left home on a ministry itinerary, I put the words on the screen for you. We are all well as usual, dear James. It takes a little time to get settled down from the excitement of your going. Remember, four boys. You may be assured we miss you. Especially do we feel the loss of your society when we gather about the fireside evening. So they have family worship. We miss you at family worship time every night. We feel your absence. Oh, we feel your absence when we sit around the social board. That would be the dining room table where the family ate. A couple weeks later, he's still on this itinerary. A couple weeks later, she sends this letter to him. I love this. I had written you quite a lengthy letter last night, but the ink was spilled upon it, making an unsightly blotch. And so I'll not send it. Oh, we received your few words last night on a postal card. So he sends a postcard to them. She quotes the postcard. She turns it over. Here's his message. Battle Creek, April 11th. No letters from you for 2 days. James White. Go figure. A little bit touchy. And then I love this. She goes on. This lengthy letter was written by yourself. Thank you, for we know you are living. I will write you every morning. Will you do the same? While James White recovered from his stroke, he never really did. I mean, physically he was okay, but he was just wounded. I mean, he's a wounded warrior now. Pushing himself to the limit. And eventually to a premature end. And thus it was that James, one of the three co-founders of the Seventh-day Adventist Church, James and Ellen and Joseph Bates, thus it was he died in the Battle Creek Sanitarium from complications from another stroke, Sabbath, August 6, 1881, 2 days after he turned 60. His wife would outlive him by 27 years. He didn't have to die that young. Neither do you. How did he put it? Put his words on the screen, please. We entered upon this work penniless, with few friends, and broken in health. Wow. Penniless. As it would turn out, he and Ellen, and as so many of the early pioneers did, they would sacrificially plow their meager resources back into the growing movement. When James started in ministry, he was making a whopping $4 a week. When he died, he was making a whopping $12 a week. Nobody went into this for wealth. That wasn't their ambition. They had a passion. The world needs to know Jesus and that he's coming soon. Yeah, penniless. With few friends. Oh, not so for James. When he dies, the Dime Tabernacle in Battle Creek, Michigan, on the Davis funeral, was packed with over 2,500 people. Business people of Battle Creek that he'd become friends with. Townsfolk that he'd become friends with. And of course, the church members, everybody paying tribute to the sacrificial life of this leader, now fallen. In fact, the Battle Creek Journal, it's a newspaper, it was being edited, and he wrote this, a former congressman. So he writes this eulogy of James White. I'll put some words of this eulogy on the screen. He, speaking of James, was a man of the patriarchal pattern, and his character was cast in the heroic mold. If the genius to shape and direct the destiny of great communities be a mark of true greatness, Elder White is certainly entitled to the appellation. Therefore, as with all true founders of communities, his life is not a broken shaft, but an enduring column whereon others are to build. End quote. Andrews University. Take a good look at that face. We are built on the life and legacy of James White. In fact, the one building on this campus where more study takes place than any other building, the library, is named after this pioneer, the James White Library. How did he put it? We entered upon this work penniless, with few friends, and broken in health. Wow. Reminds me of another line in Scripture. Grab your Bible, will you? Open your Bible with me to 2 Corinthians chapter 8. Can't help but think about this line. Reminds me, at least me, it reminds me of the early pioneers. 2 Corinthians chapter 8. I'm in the NIV. You didn't bring a Bible, grab the pew Bible. You got it. 2 Corinthians chapter 8. Let's pick it up in verse 1. And now, this is Paul. He's writing to the church in Corinth. This is a rather affluent church. He's going to brag. He's going to brag on the Macedonians. Now, these are dirt poor. We're talking about the Macedonian churches. That would be Philippi. That would be Thessalonica. That would be Berea. If there are others, we don't know of them. But at least those three. He's going to brag on them. Watch this. He has a reason for bragging on them, by the way. Here we go. Verse 1. 2 Corinthians chapter 8. And now, brothers and sisters, we want you to know about the grace that God has given the Macedonian churches. Verse 2, in the midst of a very severe trial, their overflowing joy and their extreme poverty welled up in rich generosity. Don't you love that? Their overflowing joy and extreme poverty welled up in rich generosity. What is up with that? I'll tell you what's up. Now, look it. This is not categorical, so don't hold me to this. I'm going to make a statement right now. This is not categorical. I'm going to say it is generally true. It is not always true, so don't get all hyperventilating on this. But here's the point. The poorer the giver, the more generous the gift. That generally is true. Generally. The poorer the giver, the more generous the gift. When I began ministry, we were doing something called ingathering. I know you have no clue what ingathering is. Trust me, you do not know. You've been delivered as a generation. No, we had ingathering, and it was where we went house to house in the cities and towns where we lived as Seventh-day Adventists. We would go door to door, and we would say, we're raising Christmas dollars for our Good Neighbor program. That could be the Dorcas Ministry in town, or the Community Service Center in town, or it could be ADRA, Adventist Development Relief Agency. And because it was Christmas, we would have carolers standing right there ready to sing when somebody came to the door. And by the way, my job when I went, because I did business in gathering during the day, you don't even know what that is. I had to go to businesses during the day to raise money. But at night, it's your turn. So it'd be a teenager at the door, a husband and wife, whatever. They'd be at the, my job was always in the band I was in, because we had bands all over the town. In my band, it was, okay, Dwight, when you think they're about there, start singing, will you? Just, you got a loud mouth, just sing something and we will follow. And so I tell you the truth. Today, I can sing it backwards and forwards, the first stanza of Joy to the World, because of caroling. Joy to the world. Every time I saw a little shadow, hey, here we go. Joy to the world. And we do that every time. Next house, same thing. If you ever want me to sing the whole stanza through, see me afterwards. But here's one thing I learned from ingathering, house to house. This is what I learned. The poorer the home, generally, the more generous the gift. You know, I think there's something about this sympathy. I've been there and done that. I feel your pain. And the poor would reach in. Yeah, come on, I'll help the poor. Isn't that amazing? That's why for the Macedonian church, their extreme poverty welled up in rich generosity. Oh, by the way, it was the same when Jesus saw that. Hey, yo, guys, watch this. See that woman right over there in church? Look at that. She has given more money. I'm telling you, that little widow, she has given more money than everybody today, because they have given out of their wealth, but she has given all out of the poverty of her wallet. Somehow it's true. So, verse 3 now. So Paul's writing about the poor Macedonians. Verse 3, for I testify that they gave as much as they were able and even beyond their ability, entirely on their own. Verse 4, they urgently pleaded with us for the privilege of sharing in the service to the Lord's people. Verse 5, and, oh, isn't this something? They exceeded our expectations. They gave themselves first of all to the Lord and then by the will of God also to us. What you have just read is the great two-step of sacrificial giving. You want to be like the pioneers? You want to be like the Macedonians? Here's what you do. Vertically, first you give yourself to God, then horizontally you give yourself to His mission. It's a two-step. Vertically, first to God, horizontally, then to the needs around you. That's what the Macedonians did. That's what the early pioneers did. Vertically, first you give yourself. What about myself? Am I supposed to give? Hey guys, thank you for picking the songs, by the way, Josh. Good selection of songs today. Fit right in with this theme. I give my life. I give my talents. I give my gifts to you, God. I give my health to you. I give my spouse to you. I give that little car, that hunk of junk, I give that to you. I give you everything. Everything belongs to you. And once you give yourself first to God, then, God, you have any needs on earth, let me know. I will also give for them. That's what the Macedonians did. That's what the pioneers did. Verse 7. So Paul now, see, he's got a hidden agenda with the Corinthians. Now, verse 7. Since you excel in everything, they're a rather well-to-do church. They're doing fine. Since you excel in everything, in faith and speech and knowledge, in complete earnestness, and in the love we have kindled in you, see that you also excel in this grace of giving. Come on, be a giver. Verse 8. But I am not commanding you. No, I'm not saying you got to do this. I'm not going to do that to you. I'm not commanding you. But I want to test the sincerity of your love by comparing it with the earnestness of others. And now the classic, the great line of 2 Corinthians. Here it comes. Verse 9 of chapter 8. For you know the grace. Let's read this out loud together. For you know the grace of our Lord Jesus Christ, that though he was rich, yet for your sake he became poor, so that you through his poverty might become rich. Speaking about the great two-step of sacrifice, sacrificial giving, we just read it. Vertical, he comes down. Horizontal, he gives himself to the human race. Empties the treasury of heaven. So we're not only trying to be like the Macedonians and the early pioneers. Please, Paul says, I want you to be like Jesus. The two-step, vertical, horizontal of sacrificial giving. You think about it. When Christ walked away from the throne of this universe, stripped off the majestic robe of the supreme commander of all, when he strips that robe off and descends to this dank, dark hole of a planet. When hanging there on Calvary, they strip him of the only possession he holds, which would be his robe, gambled and gone. When Christ stretches out his arms and dies God forsaken, He dies an eternal death so that you and I might one day have an eternal life. He exchanges it. When he does that, ladies and gentlemen, heaven lays down the parameter. This too, I ask of you. That's it. Ellen, James' wife, would later comment on these very words we've just read. Put her words on the screen. You need to pull your study guide out. No fanfare now. No handing out study guides. You got one in your bulletin, pull it out. You're going to have to fill it in. Here we go from that classic Acts of the Apostles, page 333. Paul was convinced in this passage that if we could be brought to comprehend the amazing sacrifice made by the majesty of heaven, write it down, all, what's that word? Selfishness. All selfishness would be banished from our lives. Wow. And then this is just so beautiful. It's just, I didn't come across this until this week. In same page, in the contemplation of Christ, we linger on the shore of a love that is measureless. I gave everything in this universe to win your heart, boy. Girl, to win your heart, I gave it all. I gave it all. A love, we stand on the shores of a love that is measureless. One more line. We endeavor to tell of this love and language fails us. We consider his life on earth, his sacrifice for us, his work now in heaven as our advocate, and the mansions he's preparing for those who love him, and we can only exclaim, oh, the height and depth of the love of Christ. End quote. Let me say it again. Wow. Wow. What a God we gathered today to bow down and worship before. What a God. And so today, we are introducing a new kiosk that you are now going to find in several places on the premises of this campus congregation. Do you know what a kiosk is? Picture, please. There is a kiosk, that little white skinny thing. That's a kiosk. Let's take a look at another picture. That's a kiosk as well. The purpose of the kiosk, and by the way, what I'm really excited about is the app that comes with it. Because with that app, we can download it. It can be on our smartphones. It can be on our tablets. It can be on our laptops. It can be anywhere we are. Oh, Dwight, come on. And by the way, the kiosk and the app will connect you with heaven. It'll connect you with heaven. What's the name of this app? iHeaven. Nice try. The kiosk and the app are designed, and most of us, by the way, will be using the app, I know. But the kiosk and the app are designed to enable us to immediately connect with heaven by exercising the great two-step of sacrificial giving through the app, through modern technology. Wow. By the way, we're one of the first churches in North America within our community of faith to have these. Why? Because we got a high-tech parish. On the campus of Andrews University, that's why. He said, Dwight, come on. I mean, come on. Isn't this a little bit of hyperbole, connecting us immediately with heaven? No, no, you think about it. When you give, you immediately connect with the greatest giver in the universe, and that would be God himself. When you give, boom, you're hooked. You're connected. In fact, jot this down. The kiosk and the app give us a God-given opportunity for a great experiment. Would you jot this down and put it on the screen for you? Jesus' great exchange. Here's what we just read in 2 Corinthians 8. Jesus' great exchange is God's great example for our great experiment. Come on. I hope you remember that line. Jesus' great exchange is God's great example for our great experiment. Come on, Dwight, what are you talking about? Well, what Paul has just described here, the great exchange. He gives up heaven. He gives up eternity. All those riches, he becomes poor so that we who are poor might become rich. He who had it all gave it all up so that we who had nothing might have it all. That doesn't make sense to me, but that's the truth of the gospel. I do the exchange. I die, you live. I'll trade. Wow. So the great exchange becomes God's example. That's Paul's point. Come on, just look at Jesus. You want to just follow Jesus. It becomes God's great example for our great experiment. You say, what experiment are you talking about? Let me run a couple of verses by you. Come on, you know this. Malachi chapter 3, verse 10. Jot it down. Test me. This is God speaking. Test me in this. He's talking about tithes and offerings. Test me in this, says the Lord Almighty. Keep going. And see if I will not throw wide open the floodgates of heaven and pour out so much blessing that there will not be room enough to store it. Test me. Come on. Experiment with me. Check this out. Let's just try it. The old translation says, prove me now. Let's just see if this really works. You experiment with me. See if I will not bless you beyond your wildest imaginings when you sacrifice for me. See what I do for you. We do this to earn God's love. Are you kidding? He already loves us completely. Can't do a thing to get him to love us more. You think if you give more, he'll love you more? Are you crazy? He says, I just need you to have my heart. Oh, look at this. 2 Corinthians chapter 8. We just read this, verse 7. Paul says, I'm not commanding you, but I want to test the sincerity of your love. It's a test. These kiosks and this new app will enable us, a high-tech way of allowing us to test God, as he just invited us to do, through sacrificial giving. You know what? We have so many now giving on Adventist Online. Adventist Giving Online. Every time we have a board meeting here, we're having another one Monday night, but our Don Wilson, our finance chair, he gets up and says, hey guys, we got more people on board. People are just turning. It's just going this way. That's where the technology is. But now this beats Adventist Online Giving. Now you have it right there on your phone. You'll have it. Download it. Test me, God says. Check it out. Oh, by the way, those of you who want recurring giving, you know, I don't want to think about this every month, and you say, I want this to go here. It'll automatically just recur and receive. It's kind of a neat thing. And by the way, all you have to do with that kiosk is just swipe your credit card. Just swipe it. Just like that. Man, it doesn't get any better than that, does it? Josh, what are you laughing about? Oh, you love it. Okay. Bless you. Anyway, guys, look. In the spirit of the pioneers, in the spirit of the Macedonians, in the spirit of the Lord Jesus himself. Let's first we give ourselves to God, then we give ourselves to God's mission on earth. You say, Dwight, come on. We got tithe envelopes. We don't need this stuff. Hey, do you know that today there is a generation roaming this earth that has nothing but debit cards or credit cards? They do not know the meaning of the word checkbook. They do not know the meaning of checking account. You say, Dwight, are you serious? No, I'm serious. I hang around a bunch of young ones here, even on our staff. They don't even use cash. Amen. If we offer them a tithe envelope, what are they supposed to do? Put their credit card in the envelope? That, by the way, is not a bad idea. You put your credit card in, we will sacrifice on your behalf. And it will be our joy. So the point is, we can't have a generation now grumping around about, well, we're from the 20th century and you got to use a tithe envelope. No, you don't. You can give now, boom, and it'll keep a record for you every single month. None of this having to wait to the end of the year. How much did I give this year? Just boom. This thing is all automated now, electronic. First we give ourselves to God, then we give ourselves to the mission of God. And oh, by the way, I need to tell you this. With the new app, you're going to find a new line. With the tithe envelopes, you'll also find this line. It'll have two words on it. Put the two words on the screen, please. These are the two words that will appear. Kingdom growth. Those are the words that now are going to appear. Kingdom growth. You say, Dwight, what in the world is that? Well, it's what the early pioneers did. They were growing the kingdom for Christ to the ends of the earth. We have kingdom growth here at Pioneer. In fact, at Pioneer, we've designated four areas in this new year to receive kingdom growth attention. Let me run these by you. Area number one, children's Sabbath schools. New signage downstairs so you can tell just by an instant looking down the hall. And by the way, high tech, we're going with tablets, iPads in every Sabbath school. No more of this place. Do you got little cards that I can write down who attended today? Forget it. We have technology now. So number one, Sabbath schools. Number two, kingdom growth. baptisms, 125 baptisms. We set out, didn't we? 125 baptisms this year, 250 baptisms off-site through student missions and elsewhere evangelism. 250. Number three, the kiosk and the app. Number four, mission-driven staffing. So when you see those two words now on your new app and on the tithe envelope, that's an invitation to help grow the kingdom. So may I be specific with you before I sit down? You know what we need? We need 100 of us to say, I want to do this. I want to grow God's kingdom. We need 100 of us who would be willing. I know this doesn't seem like a lot. We have 100 of us who would be willing to give $100 a month. He said, Dwight, I can't do $100 a month. Come on. Well, what's 4 into 100? It's 25. It's less than filling up your car. Listen, if only 100 of us gave $100 a month this year, every one of these kingdom growth dreams becomes true. And we expand. We keep moving into the world that Christ and the pioneers call us to move into. Ah, Dwight, I just can't do it. I'm asking, do you understand? Where am I going to come up with $100? Okay, for you, $50. $50. Do you know how much, Josh, do you know how much $50 divided by four is? It's one pizza a week. One pizza a week. You can't do that? We can. Here's the deal. If we take a page out of the playbook of the early pioneers and we do the sacrificial two-step, giving ourselves first to God and then to His mission, it gets done from Andrews University to the planet. And I'm inviting you today to be one of those 100. No, really. $100 a month. You can do it. We can do it together. I got a note from one of our pastors. After we had a discussion of this. He says, read this later. I said, okay, I'll read it later. I read it right now. As a member of this congregation, okay? As a member of this congregation, seeing the potential from their goals and an affirmation of the lay leader's vision for growing the kingdom, I pledge 1% of the kingdom grow goal. I will be one of those 100. I let him say it. 1% of the kingdom growth goal. This is in addition to my systematic giving, and he signs his name. And I'd give some right now, but I really want to wait and use a new app. Good for you. Hey, listen, we're not asking you to do what we're not willing to do ourselves. Of course. If you're already giving as a regular giver, this doesn't mean cut 100 out of that and now I'll start pushing it over here. No. This is sacrificial. Remember, I add it to what I'm doing. We'd be cheating if we did the other, wouldn't we? We have to keep supporting everything that's going on here. This is now above and beyond. Dwight, I can't do it. Yes, you can. Remember Jesus. Though he was rich, yet for our sakes became poor, so that we who were poor through his riches might inherit eternity. We can do it. You can. I end with this. An artist once painted a picture of a bullock. Do you know what a bullock is? It's an old ox. All right? Used to be a farm animal. An old ox. And portrayed on that canvas, the bullock was standing between a plow, and you know what a plow is for, digging up the earth, and an altar. You know what an altar is for? Sacrifice. And the artist inscribed at the bottom of his painting these words, ready for either. Ready for either. Either the plow, giving my life, working hard in the furrow of this world's need, or sacrifice, I'll give my life. Ready for either. Ellen, James' wife, saw that picture one day. She says, this is a picture of what it means to be a child of God. Willing to go where duty calls. Willing to deny self. Willing to sacrifice for the Redeemer's cause. Ladies and gentlemen, when I consider the Macedonians and the early pioneers, when I consider the Lord Jesus Himself, I want to be just like Him. How about you? Grab your Connect card, would you please? You got a Connect card somewhere in that worship bulletin of yours. Guests, we're delighted to have you. You know how this, the regulars all know how this works, but guests, you want to join us? We do this every week. Just your name and an email address, anything more that you'd like to share with us would be fine. Our ushers are already moving now to receive these Connect cards. But turn the card over. My next step today. My next step today. Box number one. I am grateful for Jesus' sacrificial love. Oh boy. Check mark right there. I know we can all put a check mark. We wouldn't be here if we weren't grateful for his sacrificial love. Box number two. Because Jesus' great exchange is God's great example for our great experiment, I'd like to take God up on that experiment in sacrificial giving through tithes and offerings. Maybe you haven't tithed before. Maybe you've never given offerings before. But you say, I want to follow that example. I'm going to step out in faith. I'm going to step out. And then number three, I'm willing to give blank dollars a month for Christ's kingdom growth mission. What would you and I be willing to sacrifice for the Lord Jesus? If he impresses you right now, jot something down. It'll enable us to know how to plan. But he says, I'm going to have to think about this a while. That's fine. Nobody's going to know. I want to take our commitment today and lift it to Jesus and say, Lord, seal it. Give us your heart. Let's pray. Oh, Christ. Look, it's almost embarrassing to even talk about sacrifice in your presence. What is sacrifice in comparison to Calvary? You're willing to die forever so that we might live forever? What does that mean? How could we be loved that much? And yet we stand on the shores of a measureless love. And in gratitude, we respond, take our humble decisions, connect us immediately to the heart of the greatest giver in the universe. And in that connection, let us live the adventure of the future. Having looked in the rearview mirror, we must go forward. And take us forward in your name, we pray. Amen.

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God spoke to King Solomon for this nation to be blessed. Seek the Lord, turn away from evil. In God, there's peace and rest. In 2 Chronicles 7, verse 14, God spoke to the king, and God said,

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1: And tonight we have a very special topic that we're looking at, and it's buried and forgotten by God. And before we get into it, I want to say something else that I keep forgetting to say, is that we've done our best to be answering the questions that we put in this jar, right? Some of you have written in questions, and I think we have answered every question in that jar except for one, because the people aren't here tonight and they ask us to wait till tomorrow night when they are here. But just letting you know, if the question has been answered and you haven't heard the answer and you wrote it in, maybe we answered it when you were gone, so make sure to connect with us and we'll do our best to work out the answer. We really are trying to do our best to make sure that you are here. And if you write in a question and you know you're going to miss a night, let us know the night you're missing and we'll try to reserve the answer for when you're here. Does that make sense? All right, now the preliminaries are done and we can get into the message, looking at what God has to share with us. And I don't know about you, but have you ever just come to the Bible and realized that you really need wisdom? Has that ever happened to you before? Well, that happened to me in a greater way today. You know, every time we open the Bible, we have to realize that it's written by God, an omnipotent mind, all-powerful, all-knowing, and here I am, just a finite little human being, and we're trying to understand it, right? And this is why we need the Holy Spirit, and this is why we claim those promises that when He, the Spirit of truth, has come, He will guide us into all truth, right? Jesus is the same one who's inspiring our hearts with what the Bible writers wrote today. And so we need the Lord's blessing with us. Why don't we bow our heads for prayer and ask God to give us that? Father in heaven, what a privilege it is to be here gathered together as your children. Lord, we're so thankful for the beautiful weather that we have outside that reminds us of the new life that's springing forth. And Father, we want a new life in our own hearts. We want to be renewed by your Spirit. And Father, as we look at the important topic this evening of buried and forgotten by God, we pray that you would help us to experience a revival in our own Christian experiences. And Father, that by your grace, we would be drawn closer to you. In Christ's name we pray. Amen. I don't know how many of you have heard of this guy, but in 2008, the man pictured here, his name is Ian Usher. He's from Perth, Australia. And in 2008, Ian thought that it was time for him to have a change in his life. Does anyone remember this guy's name? Well, you might remember as we get going through the story. In 2008, his wife left him and Ian got a divorce and he realized that that was the time where he needed a new start. Well, some people try different things to get new starts in life, but what Ian did was decided to sell something very interesting on eBay. How many of you have heard of eBay before? Now, eBay is an online sales, and it was actually one of my greatest friends during high school. That's the only way I was able to get a little more money to pay for gas in my car, right? eBay is a wonderful thing. But Ian got this bright idea. I want a new start, and I know that maybe eBay can help me do it. So what Ian did was quite interesting. As he decided to list several things on eBay. He listed his car, he listed his house, he listed his motorbike, his jet ski, even his dog, and then Ian, with the approval of his boss, even listed his job for sale. Ian went to his boss and said, hey, if this guy, you know, whoever wins the bid, would you give them a chance of having the job that I now have? Sure, we'll go along with it. We'll give them a chance in the company. So he sells his job and he sells his friends with the approval of his friends. He says, hey, if someone else bids, would you accept them into your life? Because I want a new start and I want to get everything out that used to be and have a new start at life. Well, Ian decided to sell every single thing in his life. Does anyone of you remember hearing about this? It was in the news and it was covered somewhat extensively. And Ian listed all of these things. And I want to ask you a question. How much do you think he got for everything listed there? Any thoughts? Well, we could guess and we might guess amiss. But what happened is the end bid was for $384,000. Now, some of you might think, well, that's pretty good. Maybe I should try selling my dog too, right? It wasn't his dog that sold that much. It might have been the house and the car. But also, if you think about it, how many of you would be a little bit depressed if all that your life was worth was $384,000? Doesn't seem that much, right? So insignificant. Now, here Ian is desiring for a new start, and all that he could think of to have that new start was to sell everything that he had and to try to start over. Now, do you think the Bible might give us a better way to have a new start? Do you think the Bible maybe has some better answers for how it is that we can have a new start in our lives? And I want to ask for a show of hands this evening. I won't ask you to raise it or anything like that. But how many of you know in your heart of hearts that there have been times in your life, maybe even now, where you've desired a new start? Where you've wanted maybe a renewed commitment to God, or you've wanted maybe just a whole new life? And did you know that God is the one who can give us renewal? Well, we're going to start by looking in Revelation chapter 22 this evening. Revelation 22, and you're going to be thinking, how in the world does this connect with the story you just told us? But we're going to find some very interesting things in Revelation chapter 22 about Revelation's river of life. This is what we're going to be looking at tonight. Revelation chapter 22, beginning in verse 1. Now, we've talked about many times in the seminar before that the imagery from Revelation comes from where? The rest of Scripture, right? All of the Old Testament books and many of the New Testament writers, you find allusions there in Revelation. And tonight will be no different. That we find that Revelation chapter 22, verses 1 and 2, is just an allusion back to Scripture. And we're going to kind of chase that through tonight and understand what it is that God is telling us about this river of life. Revelation chapter 22, beginning in verse 1, notice what John says. And he showed me a pure river of water of what? Of life. Clear as crystal, proceeding from the throne of God and of the Lamb. Now this is a vision that John is having. If you read back in Revelation 21, John starts seeing a new heaven and a new earth, right? And he's starting to describe these things. And John says one of the first noticeable things that he sees is the very throne of God. And out of that throne comes, what does it say? A pure river, which is the water of life. There's the life-giving power that comes from the throne of God. And notice how he continues the description. Verse 2. In the middle of its streets and on either side of the river was the tree of life, which bore 12 fruits, each tree yielding its fruit every month. And the leaves of the tree were for the healing of the nations. Now, this is an interesting picture that we see in heaven, that there's a stream that's issued out from the throne of God, and it's the very source of life, right? It's called the river of life. Now, notice what Ezekiel 47 says about this. John, you can see very clear allusions that he was reading the book of Ezekiel, and that God was playing on the imagery that Ezekiel knew. In Ezekiel 47, beginning in verse 1. Notice what we're going to find out about Revelation's river of life. Ezekiel 47, beginning in verse 1. We see that in Revelation chapter 22 that God is giving a river of life. Now, I don't know about you, but I want to experience life, right? And Jesus has come that we might have life and life more abundantly, he tells us. And notice what Ezekiel 47 continues to tell us about this river of life. What does it do? Notice Ezekiel 47, beginning in verse 1. And we're going to be in our Bibles for these ones, and so feel free to flip open to it. Ezekiel 47, verse 1, it says, then he brought me back, or brought me to the back door of the where? The temple. Now, what was in the temple symbolically? We realize that in the very final room was the throne of God, right? That's what we see in the most holy place. Now, continue on. And there was water flowing from under the threshold of the temple towards the east, for the front of the temple faced the east. The water was flowing from under the right side of the temple, south of the altar. Now, some of you are trying to figure out your geography here and getting the compass out, right? But what we see, in a very general sense, is that there's the temple of God, or where the very throne of God is, and there's a stream of water issuing out from the temple. Now, this is very similar language to what we found in Revelation 22, is it not? Revelation chapter 22 talked about the water coming from the throne of God. Now, notice how it continues on in the description. Verse 2. It says, he brought me out by the way of the north gate and led me around on the outside of the outer gate that faced east. And there was water running out on the right side. Here we have once again the prominent theme of water. In verse 3, notice what it says. And when the man went out to the east with a line in his hand, also known as a measuring tape, he measured 1,000 cubits, which is roughly a mile, and he brought me through the waters. All right, you're getting this picture. The guy gets out his measuring tape, he measures off almost a mile, 1,000 cubits, and then he calls him out there, and what does it say happened? It says that the water came up to where? His ankles. All right, we're just getting the pictures, right? We're not trying to get all symbolic and nuanced with this. We're just trying to understand the story. In verse 4, notice what it says. Again, he measured 1,000 and brought me through the waters, and the water came up to where?
2: His waist
1: or his knees is what this translation says. I think we're in the same spot.
2: So it says waist.
1: Okay, well, maybe he was a shorter man. I'm not sure exactly what happened. But we realize that what happened is your waist or your knees higher than your ankles? It's higher, right? Is the water getting deeper? Okay, notice that's what he's showing here. And notice what continues on. It says that it came up to his ankles in verse 3, and then it says it came up to his knees, and then again he measured 1,000 and it brought it up to his waist, end of verse 4, so maybe we finally came into agreement, right? It comes to his waist, and verse 5, notice what it says. Again he measured 1,000, and it was a river that I could not cross, for the water was what? Too deep. Okay, we're understanding what he's saying, and water in which one must swim, and a river that could not be crossed. And he said to me, Son of man, have you seen this? And then he brought me and returned me to the bank of the river. Now, do you get the illustration of what's going on here? Maybe we don't understand the implication. I mean, I can't say I understand exactly what's taking place. But you understand one thing is clear, is that he starts measuring this units of this water issuing out from God's throne. And as he keeps going, the water gets deeper and deeper and deeper. Now, we're not going to get all symbolic, but there's notice what does happen here. Notice verse 7. It says, when I returned there along the bank of the river were very many trees. Now, what was in Revelation chapter 22, verse 2? It said the tree of life, right? So in other words, there's the same imagery coming. And there were many trees on the side and the other. Verse 8, then he said to me, this water flows towards the eastern region and goes down into the valley and enters the sea. And when it reaches the sea, the waters are what? Healed, or what is, did you say salty, huh? Is that what you said?
2: Yeah, salty.
1: Okay, we have some different translation. Now notice the impact of verse 9. This is where he really zeroes in. And it shall be that every living thing that moves, wherever the river goes, will what? Will live. Now we found in Revelation chapter 22, verses 1 and 2, that it was called the waters of life. Here, and that was issued from God, and God was giving the life-giving source. And here in Ezekiel chapter 47, we find the same thing, that God gives this water that's issued out from Him that provides life. Now notice it continues on in verse 9, and it says, and it shall be that every living thing that moves wherever the river goes will live, and there will be a very great multitude of fish because these, wherever the river goes. In other words, there's life where there is the water of life. Now, let's just stop and think about this a little bit. Many of us are spoiled with water, right? How many of you, when you look for a house, you want to make sure that you're living right next to a water source? Well, there might be some of us here because you like your own water. But most of the time, we have modern plumbing, right? And it doesn't really matter how close we are to the water. That's why people still live in Southern California. Did you know that? Because they have no water, but they just pipe it in, right? They're okay. They steal it from Bakersfield, and I won't tell them that, but I lived there for a little time and realized they were stealing our water. And they take it down because where there's water, there's life. Now, what happens when there's no water? No life. How long can a human live without water? Some estimate that it's 3 days. In other words, it's one of the shortest things that you can't do without it very long, and you will not have life. Now, this is a very interesting thing, and we can say, what does this have that is significant for our study of Revelation today? God shows us a picture of heaven, and we see that there's the water of life, and who is its source? God, right? The very throne of God, the very temple of God in Ezekiel 47 is the very source of this water of life. Now, did you know that the idea of water and life is all throughout the Gospels and the New Testament? Did you know that this is something that's prolific even in the ministry of Jesus, where he's constantly talking about water and the impact of water, and he brings it in not just for the impact of spiritual or physical life, but what else? I already gave you the answer. For spiritual life, right? that God says that there's water coming from his throne in Ezekiel and in Revelation. It sounds like physical life. But do you think that God can give us something that would help us maybe have a new start and have a renewed spiritual life? Now, I want to put up a picture here, and it's of Jesus with a woman. And this is an illustration of a story that took place in John chapter 4. Now, many of you are familiar with John chapter 4. It's called the story of the woman at the well. How many of you have heard of that before? Many of us, right? The woman at the well. And at John chapter 4, we find an interesting interchange between Jesus and this woman of what happens with the importance of water. Now, Jesus is sitting there by Jacob's well, right? As you remember the story. And as he's sitting there, the lady comes in the heat of the day, and he says, "Would you give me water that I might drink?" Right? And then they have this interchange about Jew and Samaritan and go through that thing. But what's interesting is Jesus in verse 10, notice what he says. John chapter 4, beginning in verse 10. After he asks her for water, notice what Jesus says. Jesus answered and said to her, "If you knew the gift of God and who it is that says to you, 'Give me a drink,' you would have asked him, and he would have given you" what type of water? Living water. Now, can you imagine being that lady sitting there with a pitcher going down into the well and saying, "Well, if you knew who you were talking to, you would have been asking me for water"? And she even goes on to say, "Well, you don't even have a pitcher. What are you going to give me water with?" Well, what is Jesus speaking of? Jesus is speaking of living water or spiritual water. Now, we could analyze and go through a bunch of different things of what we think that means, but notice what this scripture verse tells us. Titus chapter 3 and verse 4. Why is water and this renewal experience so important? Notice what it says. Titus chapter 3 and verse 4. "But when the kindness and love of God our Savior towards men appeared, not by works of righteousness which we have done, but according to his mercy, he saved us." And notice this final part. It says, "Through the washing of" what? Regeneration and renewing of the what? Holy Spirit. Now, what's interesting here is Jesus is talking about spiritual implications for water, right? That's clearly what he's talking about in John 4. He's not trying to tell him he has a better water source than Jacob's well. But he tells us that there's something that happens when we are washed with the washing of regeneration. What does it mean to be regenerated? To be made new, right? To be renewed. And Jesus is saying that there's something that happens. There's a spiritual process by which we can go through where we can experience the water of life. And what will the water of life do to us? It will wash us and regenerate us so that we are renewed by the working of the Holy Spirit. Now, this is a very common theme that we see all throughout the Bible, and we're just going to pinpoint some of the specific passages where we see Jesus talking about this, where we're trying to understand why is it that we need this renewal experience? Why is it that Jesus tells us we need living water? Well, I want you to turn with me to Ephesians chapter 2. Ephesians chapter 2. We have Galatians, Ephesians, Philippians, Colossians. Ephesians chapter 2. And we're looking at the understanding. We're told that there's living water issued from the throne of God in Revelation. We see that again in Ezekiel. We see Jesus offering it to the woman at the well. We see that it regenerates us. But what is it that we need? Why is it that we need regeneration, not just physically, but also spiritually? Notice Ephesians chapter 2. Ephesians chapter 2. And we're just setting the stage to try to understand this course of study this evening. Ephesians chapter 2 and beginning in verse 1. Now, Ephesians happens to be one of my favorite books in the Bible, and I think Ephesians chapter 2 would be one of my favorite chapters. For those of you who have read it, you know why. Such a powerful gospel chapter. And notice what he says. Ephesians chapter 2 and verse 1. "And you he has made alive who were dead in" what? "Trespasses and sins, in which you once walked according to the course of this world, according to the prince of the power of the air, the spirit who now works in the sons of" who? "Disobedience. Among whom also" we what? "We all." Is that in your Bible? "We all once conducted ourselves in the lust of the flesh, fulfilling the desires of the flesh and of the mind, and were by nature children of wrath, just as the others." Now, this is a very interesting passage where we're looking at this water of life coming out. Why is it that we need this renewal that Titus talks about? Why is it that this is so important for the Christian life that God would remind us of it even in heaven? Now, notice Ephesians chapter 2, it says that there's a bunch of people that Christ made alive who were dead. And how were they dead? Were they physically dead? No, they were spiritually dead, right? Because it says they were dead in trespasses and sins. In other words, they were spiritually dead, so they needed what? Spiritual life. Now, how is it that God desired to give them life? Notice this is the condition of not just one or two people on the earth, but it says that this is the condition of all people, right? On which we all had our conduct before. How many of you could admit, and I won't ask you to show your hands because it might be embarrassing, that you have known what it's like to walk contrary to the will of God, walking in the course of this world? Now, there might be varying degrees of what that looks like, right? Maybe we didn't get involved in gangs and drugs, but we still know that all of us are born with this natural turn against God, and this is why we need God to be changing and renewing us with the water of life that only He can provide. Now, Jesus continues this idea, and this is an idea that He talks about extensively in John chapter 3. Now, we know John chapter 3 because we know John 3:16, right? For God so loved the world that He gave His only begotten Son, that whosoever believes in Him should not what? Perish, but have everlasting life. But what's interesting is that passage of Scripture comes out of a conversation that Jesus had with a religious teacher. John chapter 3 is where we're going to be looking at now. We're trying to understand why is it that God is telling us there's water that will renew us. We see that we all need renewal, but how does it come? How does the water really renew us, and what's the significance for us today? John chapter 3. John chapter 3 and verse 1. Jesus tells us there, it says, "There was a man of the Pharisees named Nicodemus, a ruler of the Jews. And this man came to Jesus by night and said to Him, 'Rabbi, we know that You are a teacher who has come from God. For no one can do these signs that You do unless God is with him.'" Notice verse 3. "Jesus answered and said to him, 'Most assuredly I say to you, unless one is born again, he cannot see the what? Kingdom of God." Have you ever read that and thought, did Jesus just not listen to his question? I mean, here the guy comes to Jesus, right? He's a religious teacher. He's someone of importance, and he walks over to Jesus and he says, "Hey Jesus, you know, we know that You're of God, you know, You're powerful, You're doing all these great things." And Jesus just gets straight to the heart of the issue, right? He says, "Hey, I want you to let you know that no one can enter the kingdom of God unless they're born again." Now, notice Nicodemus's response to Jesus telling that we needed to be born again. Notice verse 4. "Nicodemus said to Him, 'How can a man be born when he is old? Can he enter a second time into his mother's womb and be born?'" Now, I want to ask you a question. What is Nicodemus doing there? Is Nicodemus just asking an honest question? How many of you, that sounds like something you would hear in kindergarten, right? What is it? Am I going to crawl back in my mother's womb? But here's an educated man. When Jesus says, "You need to be born again," he just says, "Well, what do you expect me to do? You know, get back and crawl into my mother's womb and then come out again?" That's not a question that's really looking for an answer, right? Really, what he's doing is being defensive, because God is telling him one thing that I think would be hard for us to hear as well, and it's, you need everything in your life entirely shifted. Now, how do you guys do when God reveals something to you that needs changed in your life? Are you very happy about it? I mean, do we just kind of walk through it and think, "Oh, well, this is great. You know, I don't mind God telling me I need to change things that I've done for all of my life." No, no, no. We sometimes get defensive as well. And this is the experience of Nicodemus. Jesus says you have to be born again. And the question is, how is it that we can be born again? Ephesians chapter 2 showed us that we needed to be born again, right? That it was something that only God could do. But what is the process that we can be born again? Notice verse 5. Jesus answered, "Most assuredly I say to you, unless one is born of the water and of the what? Spirit, he cannot enter the kingdom of who? Of God." You know, Jesus says something very interesting here, that unless you're born of the what? The water and of the Spirit, you cannot enter into the kingdom of God. Now, we've realized that our condition is that we need to be renewed, that we need to have this experience. And that we realize that there's two things that bring about this experience. Maybe they're one and the same. They go hand in hand. Jesus doesn't separate them, right? Jesus says you need to be born of the water. What is Jesus talking about there? I mean, many of us are Christians. We understand what Jesus is saying. What is he talking about? We just need to take another drink of water? Is that what he's saying? Is he saying we just need to, you know, put water, get it injected in our veins, you know, so it's inside of it? No. Jesus is using the term that we see all throughout Scripture and the apostles use, and it's the idea of baptism, right? You need to be washed with the water, and the water of regeneration, the washing away of your sins, as the Bible writers tell. Now, Jesus tells us that there's a problem that we all have, and that's that we are spiritually against God when we're born. That we need to come back to God, that we need a renewal, that we need to be born again. And it's not by crawling back into our mother's womb that we're able to be born again, but it's by the water of baptism and by the Spirit of God entering the life that we have this renewal experience. Now, this is very interesting because this is the idea that you get from the water of life in Revelation 22. In other words, the water is what brings life. It's the water of baptism that renews life, right? There's nothing necessarily significant in the water itself. It doesn't possess the power to renew. But it's through the Spirit of God with the idea that you follow Him through baptism that we experience the renewal that God longs for. To give us. I want to ask you a question, and once again, don't give me a show of hands, but how many of you have ever met someone who's been born of the water, but not of the Spirit? In other words, they go through the form of baptism, but they don't have the Spirit of God or the Spirit of Christ living in their life. Now, that would be a judgmental thought, okay? I'm not asking you to fill it out. But also, you realize that Jesus says we're not just to be renewed with the washing of the water, but it's something that the Holy Spirit has to do in our hearts for us to have this experience of regeneration. Notice what Acts chapter 22 says. Acts chapter 22, Paul is talking about this. Acts chapter 22, beginning in verse 16. Acts 22 and verse 16. And notice it's going to kind of put the seal on what we've been talking about as we've been introducing this topic of what it is that the water of life does. What is it new for? What is it meant for? What does God desire it to do? Acts chapter 22 and verse 16. Acts 22 verse 16. It's nice to hear some Bibles being exercised. Notice what Paul says. He says, "And now, why are you waiting? Arise and be what?" What's that word? "Be baptized and do what? And wash away your sins, calling on the name of" who? On the name of the Lord Jesus. You see, Paul, when he's talking about the experience of baptism, it's not just a ritual that you go through, but what is the significance of it is that it washes away your sins symbolically. As we realize that Jesus is the water of life, that only as we come to Him is He the source of life. That Jesus, as we experience His life-giving power and the renewing power through His Spirit, the Bible says that we're to be baptized and to allow our sins to be forgiven. Now, the question that we want to look at this evening is trying to understand this issue of baptism, because we realize that there's, like many other issues that we've studied in Revelation, that there's differing views of if it's important, is it not? Now, what we've been trying to do in this series is say, if it's important to Jesus, it's important to us, right? And we want to understand, are these things that God is telling us significant for us today? If we want a spiritual new start, then why don't we ask Jesus how to get it, right? And He's telling us that it comes through the waters of baptism, but the question that we're looking at is how important is it today? You know, we live in a society where we often minimize the importance of things, especially biblical things. Have you noticed that? Well, I know God says that, but I know God tells me to do such and such, but I know my parents said to do so, you know, but there's this idea of minimizing the truth. But the question is, we don't want to come to the Bible. We don't want to allow current culture to sweep our understanding of what's important to God, right? Pretty soon, culture is going to have nothing that's important to them except themselves. And we realize we want to be people that say, what's important to God? And if this is something that's important, why don't we understand it from the words of Jesus Himself? Notice what Jesus says in Mark chapter 16, verse 16. We're just going to go through a couple verses, understanding the importance of it. It says, "He who believes and is baptized will be what? Saved." Now, then it continues on and it says, "But he who does not believe will be what? Condemned." In other words, the idea, can you be baptized if you don't believe? No, there's this idea of belief and baptism go together, right? It's a public expression of the inward experience that's happening in your heart, right? And Jesus says, he who is baptized, he who believes and is baptized will be saved. Now, this is just going to be a quick overview, and we're realizing that the Bible, more than 80 times in the New Testament, mentions the idea of baptism. Now, I don't know about you. If you told your children something 80 times, would it be important to you? You know, you hear parents say, I've told you once, I'm not going to tell you again, right? Now, that was only twice. And Jesus is telling us 80 times something that seems to be quite significant. So we want to make sure that we don't have a misunderstanding of this. Go with me to Matthew chapter 3. It's always key to go back to the life of Jesus and say, what did Jesus do, right? Matthew chapter 3, and notice Jesus' example in the waters of baptism. Matthew chapter 3 and verse 13. Matthew chapter 3 and verse 13, this is where we see Jesus is coming to his cousin, John the Baptist, right? And notice what happens. Matthew chapter 3 and verse 13. It says, then Jesus came from Galilee to John at the Jordan to be baptized by him. Now, we could just stop there and think that's pretty astounding, right? Can you imagine the God of the universe walking to a mortal man and saying, I need to be baptized? Well, notice John has the same reaction we would. And John tried to prevent him, verse 14, saying, I need to be baptized by you, and you are coming to me. But Jesus answered and said to him, permit it to be so now, for thus it is fitting for us to fulfill all what? Righteousness. Now, you notice, did Jesus need to be baptized to have his sins washed away? Did Jesus sin? No, he was perfect, right? Jesus was the perfect, sinless, spotless Lamb of God who died to take away our sins. So why is it that Jesus is getting baptized? Notice what he says. It's so that he can fulfill all what? Righteousness. Now, what does the word righteousness mean? It literally means right doing, right? Right actions, right motives, right living. And so Jesus is saying, no, I want to be baptized so that I can fulfill the right way of living. Jesus didn't get baptized because he had sinned, but he got baptized to set an example for us to follow. Isn't that what the text is saying? Now notice it continues on, and it says in verse 16, when he had been baptized, Jesus came up immediately from the water, and behold, the heavens were opened to him. And he saw the Spirit of God descending like a dove and alighting upon him. And suddenly a voice came from heaven saying, this is my beloved Son, in whom I am what? Well pleased. Does this sound like something that God approved of in Jesus' baptism? Absolutely, right? Jesus there. The very spotless Son of God set the example for us in following, going through the waters of baptism so that he could fulfill all righteousness. In other words, he could set a path for us that's clear to follow. And when that happens, God the Father shows his approval. Now, did you know that Jesus not only was baptized, but baptism was a large part of his ministry? Notice this passage, John chapter 4, verses 1 and 2. It says, the Pharisees heard that Jesus was gaining and baptizing more disciples than who? Now, how many of you have read this passage before? Maybe sometimes we just run through it and it's like, well, really? Jesus was gaining and doing what? Baptizing more disciples than John the, how do we know him? John the Baptist. Well, this is interesting. Was baptism important for Jesus? Now, how many of you would have liked to have been baptized by Jesus, right? Now, the verse does go on. Notice how it says that he was baptizing. It says, although in fact it was not Jesus who baptized, but what? His disciples. Now, that, I guess that was a trick question if I said how many of you would like to be baptized by Jesus. But we'd all still like it, right? But why do you think Jesus, now this is just maybe a little bit of speculation, but we're just going to pause from the Bible study and speculate for a second. Why do you think Jesus would have his disciples baptized instead of him doing it? Have you read through the letters that Paul writes and you hear some Christians saying, well, I'm of Paul, or I'm of Apollos, or I'm of, you know, and they go through this argument of who baptized them and who gave them the experience. Now, can you imagine someone who's baptized by Jesus and he says, well, I just trump all of you guys because I was baptized by Jesus, right? I have spiritual authority in this place because Jesus, the Son of God, baptized me, right? Now, the Bible doesn't explain why Jesus didn't do it, but we realize that part of Jesus' ministry and his commission was that baptizing people was commonly practiced by Jesus himself. Now, isn't this very interesting that where did the life-giving river of life come from in heaven? It was the very throne of God, right? It was God Himself who originated it, right? That's the idea you get. Where is it that the idea of baptism, that it comes from? It was God Himself that originated the idea that if we want to be washed clean, that everywhere where the water goes, you experience healing, right? That's what it talked about in Ezekiel chapter 47. And if we want to experience a new start and a regeneration, it comes through the water, washing of the water, like Jesus taught, and the waters of baptism. Now notice Jesus has another passage that helps us to see, is baptism important to Jesus? Notice Matthew chapter 28, verses 19 and 20. This is Jesus' parting words when He gives a charge to His disciples, and notice what it says. Go therefore and make disciples of all nations, and then what does it say? Baptizing them in the name of the Father and of the Son and of the Holy Spirit, teaching them to observe all things that I have commanded you, and lo, I am with you always, even till the end of the what? Age. Now Jesus here, in talking about commissioning His disciples, He says, I want you to do something. I want you to make disciples, right? I want you to do the same thing that I've done to you. Now do it to other people. Do you realize that's the reason why we're Christians today? That Jesus calls us to go for Him and to share Him with other people? That's what He tells us in Mark chapter 3, verse 14, that He gives us two reasons why we're disciples. One, that we can be with Him, and the other reason so that we can go for Him. Now, Jesus says that when we're making disciples, that there's something we need to do. We need to make a disciple. Now, what does it mean to disciple someone? There's a little bit of an education process, right? There's some training that goes on. There's some development that happens. Jesus makes disciples and He says, once they're trained, once they get this understanding of who I am, then baptize them, right? Baptizing them in the name of the Father, the Son, and the Holy Spirit, teaching them to observe all things, right? There's teaching at the beginning in the discipleship process. There's baptism that happens, and then you teach them all things. In other words, Jesus is saying, I want these to be well-educated disciples. I want them to be thorough in the work that God has for them. Now, I want to ask you a question. From just the few passages that we've looked at, would you say that baptism is important to Jesus? Right? I'm not here to share my own opinion, because if I did, you would leave, right? I would too. There's no reason, but we see it's very important to Jesus. Now, if there's something that's important to Jesus, who do you think is trying to confuse it? Satan, right? Now that was a hard guess, right? We realize that everything that's important to God, Satan is trying to confuse. Now we realize that we've seen night after night that Satan is trying to confuse many things, right? We've talked about creation that Satan tries to confuse. How many of you think Satan's trying to confuse salvation, right? We've talked about that before. Either it's by works or you can live like a rebel and continue to think that you're going to walk into heaven, right? Satan wants to bring confusion to salvation, but it's Jesus who says it's by grace through faith, right? And we realize that those things happen. Now, we have something else that was important to Jesus. We talked about the Sabbath or the state of the dead. These things are important to Jesus. And do you think Satan tried to confuse them? Well, we've seen time and time again that he has. Now, who is the agent that Satan uses primarily to confuse people? Now, the Bible uses different names for them, and we looked at this a little bit Saturday morning. If you missed the lecture, we would encourage you to grab the CD on the Antichrist, right? Now, some of the people call it the little horn, right? Daniel chapter 7, he's referred to as the little horn. Revelation chapter 13 refers to him as a nondescript beast. We see that John, or the Bible writer, yeah, John is the only one who calls him Antichrist. And it's the very agency of God working to deceive people on this earth. And notice in talking about the Antichrist in Daniel chapter 8 and verse 12, notice what he's specifically trying to do. It says, and he cast truth down to the ground. He did all this and did what? Prospered. I want to ask you a question. Do you think we're living in a society today that elevates truth or casts truth down? How many of you realize that's mainly what postmodernism is? There isn't any truth, right? It's all relative. In other words, what my wife thinks is right, you know, that's fine for her. That might be true for her, but it's not truth for me, right? And what you believe is truth for you, but it's not truth for me. Well, I want to ask you a question. Is the Bible relative? Is it what I think is right and what you think? No, no. The Bible has one Lord, one faith, and one baptism, right? We see that there's one truth. And the question is that Satan is trying to confuse society today to say, well, you can believe whatever version you want of the Bible as long as you believe it, as long as it's true to you, that's all that matters, right? I want to ask you a question. Is that all that matters? Can you believe something sincerely and be sincerely wrong? I could believe for a long time that I'm 8 foot tall and that I can dunk. But I'm going to be sincerely wrong, right? I've tried many times. I've had dreams about it. And I've never been able to do it. But even though I'm sincere, I can be sincerely wrong. And we realize that Satan is doing everything he can to take the truth, and not just the truth about science and things like that in the secular world, but the truth of who? The truth of God, right? He's trying to confuse the truth of God, and he's casting it to the ground. And what does it say will be the outcome? And he prospered. How many of you have noticed that God's truth has been successfully cast to the ground many times? Not just in the secular world, but sometimes even in the Christian world. Could you agree with that? God's truth is so minimized, it's cast down, and we see that Satan's efforts are successful. Now notice how the verse continues on in verse 25. It says, through his cunning, he shall cause deceit to prosper under his rule. In other words, Satan is very slick in how he does it, right? If you mingle enough truth with enough error, you can make it sound reasonable without thinking you just need to throw it away, right? We've talked about this many times, even from night number three, that Satan doesn't come down in the form of God just saying, hey, worship me, I'm the Antichrist, or I'm Satan, 666. You know, he doesn't do that. But he slides it in by casting the truth of God aside and promotes his own doctrine. And after promoting his own doctrine, he's successful in minimizing what God said. Now, I don't know about you, but I want to take the firm stand that whatever God says, I want it to be true in my life, right? I know there's been many things that I've been deceived on, even just in the normal world, right? How many of you have ever had a misunderstanding that you had to be corrected? Many of us. Now, even in the spiritual world, we realize that we all go through that. And God is saying we want to be people of the Bible. We want to be people of the truth, not allowing it to be cast down to the ground, but really how can we experience the truth of God in our life? Now, we're looking at the topic of baptism. And if baptism is important to God, which we have seen that it is, do you think that Satan is trying to confuse that subject? Well, I can say I've met a lot of confused ideas about baptism. And one of the first questions that we're going to look at together tonight from Scripture is, does the Bible teach how we should be baptized? In other words, if God says baptism is important, does the Bible give us any indication of how we can follow through with that thing that's so significant to God? Now, what's interesting is you'll realize that there's a multiplicity of answers to this, right? I just heard today that there's a new baptism that they're calling baptism by mail. Now, I haven't looked into it too much, but maybe they send you a little thing of water and you're supposed to sprinkle it on your head, or I don't know if they tell you to get in the bathtub or what, but there's, you know, baptism by mail, some other things. There's baptism by Cool Whip. I'm not being facetious. There's these people who have crazy ideas that they think, oh, I can do whatever I want with this as long as I'm being baptized, right? And they're sincere about it. Now, some that are a little more common is there's baptism by sprinkling, right? Or by immersion. Or there's baptism by pouring the water. Now, what does the Bible say? Is there a very clear way that the Bible teaches of how we should be baptized? Now, for those of you who've been here long enough, you've realized that I like words and that we find a lot of meaning in words, right? Now, the word baptize comes from the Greek word baptizo, which means to dip or to immerse. I'll give you an example that you can wrap your minds around a little bit. My wife and I have a very fond affection to dark chocolate. And we really like dark chocolate cookies. Now, if you want to try any, we might bring you some, so let us know if you really want them. But we like dark chocolate cookies, and we like to have a little bit of soy milk with it. I'm lactose intolerant. I can't eat dairy. I'll get sick. And so if you invite me to your house, just that's an FYI. But you realize that as I was eating my dark chocolate vegan cookie and my soy milk, I thought, you know, what would be better than some dipping of the cookie and the soy milk? Now, I'm not trying to lessen this idea, but just I was dipping it in there and I slipped. How many of you have ever dipped a cookie and you slipped and dropped it and you end up with a spoon instead? Well, I realized that I dropped the cookie in and it goes all the way to the bottom of the water and it comes back up. Now, biblically speaking, that cookie was just baptized. Okay, you understand the idea? That this is the idea that the Greek word means is that you're immersed. You're fully covered. And the idea actually is used very commonly when women were dyeing fabric. So they would have the dye in the basin and they would take the fabric and they would immerse it in the basin until it was recolored or something of that nature. So baptism, we see that it means to be immersed, to plunge in the water. And even from that, if we were to stop there, we could think, okay, well, I have some more clarification on what biblical baptism means. But we want some Bible examples, right? We want to know, what does the Bible say about baptism? Now, Acts chapter 8, turn with me to Acts chapter 8. Acts chapter 8, we're looking at the idea of baptism. And does the Bible give us clear indication of how someone is to be baptized? Acts chapter 8 and verse 36. Acts chapter 8 and verse 36. I'm so thankful that the Bible's clear, amen? That it gives us clarity, that we don't have to guess at these things. Acts chapter 8 and verse 36. Notice what it says. It says, "Now as they went down the road," this is Philip and the Ethiopian eunuch, "now as they went down the road, they came to some water, and the eunuch said, 'See, here is water. What hinders me from being baptized?'" Now this is a blessing. Many people in today's society are hindered or a little bit hesitant of fully following God and committing. And here's this man getting ready to jump out of his chariot because he's so excited to do it, right? I think we can learn a little bit from his example. Now notice what it says. Verse 37. It says, "Then Philip said, 'If you believe with all your heart, you may.' And he answered and said, 'I believe that Jesus Christ is the Son of God.'" Now, you know what's really interesting here, and this is just a little caveat. What did it mean to believe in Jesus in the time of Philip and the Ethiopian eunuch? Was that just a common thing? Was that something that came without price or consequence? You realize that Jesus was only a few years before crucified, that the followers of Jesus were being persecuted even to death, that they were being slain, that they were being cast out, they were ostracized from a society. And here, when this man says, "I believe that Jesus is the Son of God," that wasn't just a very easy thing. It would be easy for us in today's society to say, "Yeah, I believe in Jesus," right? But here's a man knowing what it costs. And he says, "I believe Jesus is the Son of God." Now notice how he continues on, verse 38. "So he commanded the chariot to stand still, and both Philip and the eunuch," what does it say? "Went down into the water, and he did what? Baptized him." Now, from this example, why would you need to go down into the water? Well, if it really means to be fully immersed, then you realize that you had to go in the water to be fully immersed. If the Ethiopian eunuch was just going to be baptized, Philip thought that sprinkling or pouring was okay, why would they both have to get all the way wet, right? They might just sit there at the shore, pick up a little bit, and put it over his head. But is that what the Bible's saying? No, they went down into the water. There's the idea of being fully immersed. Now, there's another passage, and this is, you know, John baptized in the Jordan River, right? That's where Jesus was baptized. And why is it that John the Baptist baptized in the Jordan River? Do you know? Notice what John chapter 3 says. John chapter 3, verse 23. We were just in John 3. John chapter 3, verse 23. It says, "Now John was baptizing in Aenon near Salem, because there was much water there." Now, the only reason you need much water is if you're going to be down in the water.

that's called a baptistry that they would fill with water so that people could go down into the water and be baptized. You see the same thing in an old church in Rome, that there was an idea of baptism by immersion, that this is what Jesus had clearly taught. Now, even in Turkey, there's an interesting thing. This was where one of the hideouts of Christians during times of persecution. And when you go down in there, there was this stairway leading down into a little tank, and you see that pipe coming out where the water would come in, and this is someone performing a mock baptism, right? That was the way that people were baptized in the time of Jesus. They went down into the water. They were let down, and they were fully immersed. Now, have you ever wondered, then, why is it that there's so many different variations today? Have you ever stopped to wonder about that? I don't know if it's just me, but I get curious about these things. Notice this quote. This is from Faith of Our Fathers, page 277, James Cardinal Gibbons. Notice what he says. For several centuries after the establishment of Christianity, baptism was usually conferred by immersion. But since the 12th century, the practice of infusion, which is pouring or sprinkling, has prevailed in the Catholic Church, as this manner is attended with what? Less inconvenience than baptism by immersion. Now that's interesting. I want to ask you a question. How many of you, and we're not here to be disrespectful to anyone, we're just understanding the history, right? We realize that it was through them, they're just very open about it. It was more convenient to pour or to sprinkle than to actually get all the way in the water, right? You know, you had to get all wet, and then that person gets all wet, and you had to get dry, and you had to, there's some hassle to it. But I want to ask you a question. How many of you make decisions in following Jesus based on convenience? You know, there's many people, and it's actually becoming more popular in Christianity, that they want to find the version of Christianity that's the most convenient, right? The one that takes the least amount of change. The one that's the easiest to follow. But what's interesting about Jesus is he says, if any man would come after me, let him do what? Deny himself, take up his cross, and follow me. In other words, Jesus says right out the gate that, hey, Christianity is not a religion of convenience. But here the church starts to say, well, I want to do what's more convenient than what's more true. Now, we've seen this in many other places. This is why Sunday worship came in. It was a more convenient transfer. This is why we have the idea of state of the dead. It was a more convenient way of shifting the idea of paganism into understanding how people die. We have this idea that, is it convenient or is it biblical? I think sometimes we need to stop ourselves and think, you know, am I following Jesus because it's convenient or because that's what the Bible truly teaches? And this is why Jesus talks about it. He says, hey, and they're very open about it, that it's not because we had a misunderstanding of what the Bible says and them going down to the water, but the reason why they stopped doing it is just that it was not convenient. Now, Ephesians chapter 4, verse 5 tells us that there's one Lord, one faith, and one what? One baptism. You see, Jesus just says, hey, there's one way of doing it, right? I mean, you don't have to do it this way. Jesus isn't a tyrant who forces us to be baptized. Jesus isn't a tyrant who forces us to have faith in him, right? But he says, if you do, there's one way of doing it, right? And how do you know that one way? Well, it's clearly as we see it in the Bible. Now, the question comes is, you know, is this really the most crucial thing that you could tell us tonight? Why is this so significant? Why does it really matter? Does it really make a difference how we're baptized? Have you ever wondered that? Have you ever heard people, you know, debate different things, even in the Bible, and you wonder why in the world are they even debating about it? You know, can't they just give it a rest? Like, does it really matter? Well, what we're going to find in Scripture is that the reason why baptism by immersion is so significant is because there's very prominent imagery and symbolism that God gives to go with the ordinance. Now, notice with me, you might be thinking, what am I talking about? Go to Romans chapter 6. Romans chapter 6. Romans chapter 6, beginning in verse 1. And this, we've looked at this passage once before. I believe we looked at it night number 6 and night number 7. We're trying to understand why is it that God gives us the specificity and how we're to be baptized. Notice what he says. Romans chapter 6, beginning in verse 1. Notice what Paul says. He says, what shall we say then? Shall we continue in sin that grace may abound? And what's the answer? Certainly not. Or the King James says, God forbid. Right now, I think we could pause there just for a moment. We live in a culture today that seems to be okay with sin, even in the Christian world to some degree, that, you know, shall we continue in sin? And some people say, well, you know, God forgives you, right? Does he? Does God forgive us? Amen. We don't want to minimize that to any degree. But does that mean we can

continue in it. Paul says, certainly not, or God forbid. And notice what he says. How shall we who have what? Died to sin, live any longer in it? Now, you might be thinking, like the people he was writing this letter to, well, when have we died to sin? What is the experience where you die to sin? Notice how he continues in verse 3. Or do you not know that as many of us as were baptized into Christ Jesus were baptized into his what? His death. Therefore, we were buried with him through baptism into death, that just as Christ was raised from the dead by the glory of the Father, even so we also should walk in newness of life. Isn't this what we were looking at tonight? How is it that we can have this renewal? How can we have newness? What is it that the Spirit gives life? How does the water really give that to us? Notice he says that the reason how we can have newness of life is when we walk, when we understand the correct understanding of baptism. He said, Paul says that he comes to this experience where we die to sin. I want to ask you a question. What does it mean to die to sin? What does it mean to die physically? We've looked at that a little bit, right, in this seminar, and we realized in night number 9 that when you die, you're what? Dead, right? You die and you're dead. That's. I know that you might be thinking, wow, I'm glad I missed that seminar because I got it in 2 seconds. But we realize that when you die, you're dead. And how much do you realize when you're dead? The Bible says that there's no understanding in the grave, right? There's no consciousness. There's no understanding. And so I want to ask you, if someone does something to you when you're dead, if there's a dead person living, lying here on the floor, and I come up and kick him, how offended will he be? Won't bother him at all, right? He doesn't know the difference. Now, we should respect the dead, right? I'm not talking about doing that. But we realize that when you're dead, you have no ability to continue in life. Now, notice when he says that we're dead to sin, that we should be in the same way, not having the desire to continue in sin. Now, let's just clear up the water because I'm seeing some interesting questioning faces. When I'm talking about being dead to sin, we realize that does temptation still come? Have you read Romans 7, the very next chapter, right? He says, the things that I don't want to do, I do. The things that I'm doing, that's not what I want to do. And then he talks about, though, but thanks be to God who gives us the victory through Jesus Christ our Lord. That's the last verse of Romans chapter 7. So in other words, there's still this internal struggle of do I do what God wants or do I do what I want? How many of you can say that I'm not the only one who experiences that, but you experience that too, right? There's this pull towards, you know, do I walk in the ways of God or do I do my own thing? But Paul is saying, I want you to remember something, that when you were baptized into Christ's death. And just as he died and he was dead to sin, that's the same experience that we should have. In other words, there may be many of us who have a changed experience when we come to Christ. And I think this is where we miss sometimes. We think that we come to God and we come to the experience of knowing him and maybe through baptism, but we continue to live life like normal. I want to give you an example that might help you understand this. Imagine that you came here tonight and when you walked in the doors, I wasn't here yet, which is maybe not fully unusual, but as you got here and you realized it was only 5 minutes till it started, I wasn't here. And then Conrad gets up and he starts announcing what's going to happen, I'm still not here. Well, then special music takes place and a wonderful health talk, right? And all this happens and I'm still not here. And then I come running in the door and I say something and I'm kind of brushed up and it looks like my suit jacket's kind of ripped and I'm kind of staggering in the door and I say, hey, you know, I'm really sorry I'm late. But you wouldn't believe what happened. I parked my car right there, and I saw something. It looked like there was a tow strap in this road or something. I wanted to go grab it. And I didn't look both ways. And as I ran out into the road, there was a Mack truck or a semi-truck coming down the road. And as it came down, I heard the horn, and it just nailed me at 55 miles an hour, speeding right through the 35 zone. But don't worry, I hopped back up. And I just kind of brushed myself off, and now I'm here. How many of you would believe me if I told you that story? Now, if you believe me, I would say that we have an issue. But why wouldn't you believe me? You wouldn't believe me because it's impossible for me to have an encounter with something that large and something that powerful without having a change in my life that's quite drastic, right? But how many times do we come to Christ and think that I can come to Christ and not have a change in my life when I come into contact with the largest power in the universe, which is God Himself? You understand what I'm saying? And this is the experience that Paul's talking about, that it's impossible to continue to live in sin. You know, the idea, the story that's told about this little boy named Johnny, who his mom said, hey, Johnny, I don't want you to go swimming with your friends today. Johnny thought, man, it's so hot though, and I'd love to get outside and go swimming with my friends. Well, Johnny decided that he knew better than his mother, so he runs out the door.

0: And he has his swimming trunks in his hands, and his mom sees him slip out the door, and she says, okay, I'll see what happens. Well, Johnny comes back at the end of the day, and he thinks that he can slip in without his mom noticing that he's been gone, and he's just drenching wet. And he comes back in, and his mom says, hey, Johnny, I thought I told you not to go swimming. And he said, I know, Mom, but I was tempted. She says, well, Johnny, I know you were tempted, but why did you run out the door with your swimming trunks? Well, because, Mom, I knew I was going to fail anyways. Now, is this the way that we walk into life as Christians? You know, we know that there's times where we might need forgiveness from Jesus, right? We know that there's times where we might fall. And that's what John tells us in 1 John chapter 2, verse 1. My little children, these things I write unto you, that you sin not. But if you do sin, we have an advocate with the Father, Jesus Christ the righteous. But how many of us almost live our Christian life prepared to fall? You see, God is saying this isn't the way that you're supposed to live. God can give victory. That's why Jesus came, right? To save us from our sins. And we're going to look at this a little bit. But this is why there's such confusion with baptism. When someone dies, do you just go to their casket and sprinkle a little bit of dirt on them? Do you pour a little bit of dirt? No, they're buried fully, right? And this is the imagery that Paul is giving. Notice verse 4. We're going to go back to his imagery. It says, therefore we were buried with Christ through baptism into death, that just as Christ was raised from the dead by the glory of the Father, even so we should walk in newness of life, right? We're not continuing in planning for sin. We believe that the Lord can give us the strength to overcome. Not because I can do it, right? I know myself. We all know ourselves. But Jesus can empower it. Verse 5. For if we have been united together in the likeness of his death, certainly we shall be in the likeness of his what? Resurrection. Knowing this, that our old man was crucified with him, that the body of sin might be done away with, that we should no longer be slaves of what? You see, this is what the idea of coming to Christ is, right? When we surrender our lives to Jesus, we're no longer the slave of Satan, but we're the slave of who? Well, Paul says unashamedly that he's the slave of God, right? I'm a bondservant of Jesus Christ. You hear him starting out his epistles that way. And we all have the choice. Who are we going to be slaves to? And Paul says when you come to Christ and you're baptized and going down into the watery grave of baptism, it's symbolic like Jesus went down into the physical grave, right? And just as Jesus was brought up in newness of life, that's what's supposed to happen to us. Not because there's something magical in that water that can do it, but because the Spirit of God is working in us to empower us to have a transformed life. Is that what the Bible says? Now, this is so crucial for us to understand because God says that every time you go through the act of baptism, you should be reminded of these things. God didn't want the significance to be pulled away by coming up with different methods of going through the institution that God has put in place. Now, notice what 2 Corinthians chapter 5, verse 17 says. It says, if anyone is in Christ, he is a new what? Creation. Old things have passed away, and behold, all things have become what? New. God doesn't say when you come up from that watery grave, when you come up with a relationship with Jesus, that you're not the same person who you were when you were going down to that watery grave. Would you agree? How many of you believe that God is changing or has changed your life when you came to know Him? And He's constantly working through them, right? We're a work in progress, and God is constantly working, but we realize that the things that we once loved, we now hate. And the things that we used to hate, now we love. And God brings about this transformation, and this is what the idea of baptism is that it's a renewing of our spiritual life. Now, I want to show you a picture of someone that you know very well. How many of you who can tell me who that is? Robin Williams, right? Now, Robin Williams, many of you know, died of suicide in 2014. Now, it's very interesting. You know, many people have this idea that it really doesn't matter, before we get specifically to his story, that it really doesn't matter if God recreates you as a Christian because God forgives us, right? That's all we need. But could it be that God wants to do more than just continue to forgive us throughout the ceaseless ages of eternity? That God wants to help us to have power from those things that Satan is binding us with? Would that make sense? I mean, Satan knows that when we break God's law, which is what sin is, that it hurts us and it separates us from God. And God says, I want to remove that. But some people say, well, it's just good enough that God forgives me. Notice what Robin Williams has to say about this. He says, you know, I was shameful. And you do stuff that causes disgust, and that's hard to recover from. You can say, I forgive you and all that stuff, but it's not the same as what? Recovering from it. How many of you can say this same experience? I know before I knew God and before I came to Him, I thought, well, God can forgive me, but I keep doing the same things over and over again. There's no transforming power. And some people say, well, you don't need the transforming power. You just need the forgiveness of Jesus. And it's because of that that this is what Robin Williams says led him to the point of taking his own life. Because he didn't feel like God could actually help him out of the situation. God couldn't renew it. And where many churches today teach that only Jesus forgives you, but not that Jesus can empower us and transform us. Isn't that the beauty of the gospel? You know, that we don't have to continue to wallow in sin, but that God can bring us from it. Notice what it says about Jesus. Matthew chapter 1, verse 21. And she will bring forth a son, and you shall call his name who? Jesus. And he will save his people in their sins. Is that what it says? From their sins. What's the difference of that? You see, God doesn't desire just to keep us in this place of perpetually being separated from him. But God wants to save us from those very things that separate us from the face of Jesus. 1 Peter chapter 2, verse 24 tells us that it's by the wounds of Jesus and it's by the sacrifice of Christ that he was able to break the power of sin. In other words, God was able to do away with those things that separated us from him, and it's through Jesus that we can be set free. Now, I don't know about you, but this is just exciting to me. Maybe some of you haven't ever been through the point of having addictions or having struggles or thinking that there was nothing in your life that you could overcome. I can remember for years being, that was one of my main reasons of being suicidally depressed, is because I thought, there's no way that I can transform the way I've always been. I felt like I was in a rut spiritually. How many of you have ever felt like that? And it was like there was no way that I was going to come out of it. But you realize that, can I come out of it on my own? Can I pull myself up by my bootstraps? No way. But can God, through the power of his Holy Spirit and by the indwelling Christ, cause me to have the power to overcome those very things that are killing us? This is what Jesus desires, right? He who bore our sins, he who took our burden upon him, by his wounds we are healed, desires to set us free from those things that bind us. I remember for years being addicted to tobacco and alcohol. Couldn't break it. Couldn't shake it. Being addicted to things that, you know, most people wouldn't even want to talk about anyway. But God can do amazing things, that he not only causes the habit to cease in order there's no outward action, but he causes the desires to change. And many of you are shaking your heads because you know what it's like, that God can transform the life. And this is the imagery that God gives us and the idea of baptism. Now, we're running out of time this evening, and so we want to skip ahead just to help us to understand the last closing ideas. But Jesus likens the idea of baptism to something very specific here. Notice what he says in 2 Corinthians chapter 11, verse 2. He says, I have betrothed you to one husband, that I may present you as a chaste virgin to Christ. You see, Jesus likens, or Paul likens, the idea of the Christian life and walking with Christ as a marriage commitment. Do you see that here? He has likened us to be betrothed or engaged to one husband. And this is the idea that the Bible gives us, right? His church is known as his bride many times throughout Scripture. And many of us come to God and we don't want the commitment. We don't want to be fully, you know, I've heard many people say, well, I can't get baptized because I don't know if I can do it, right? I don't know if I can really carry that on. Now, I want to ask you a question. Who is it that's supposed to be doing the work of regenerating, me or God? God, right? Am I ever good enough to be baptized on my own? Absolutely not. Am I ever going to have the bonds of sin broken on my own? No, it's by the grace of Jesus. And there's some people who say, well, I don't know if I could commit to that, right? And you realize we live in a very non-committal age. That many people are even, you know, cohabitating without ever having the experience of marriage because there's no desire for commitment, right? And this same thing happens with Christ, that people don't desire to be fully committed to him, and so they hold off from baptism. And we can see merely or simply that baptism doesn't mean that you're perfect, but it simply means that you're committed. When I married my wife, I think she understood the fact that I wasn't perfect. How many of you think your spouses understood that too? But there was one thing that you were saying. Now, some of you are saying, well, I thought my spouse knew I was perfect. You know? Well, you might have other issues. But we realize that we know we have issues. And that's not why you get married, is because you think the other person's perfect. But you're committing your life to that person because you can trust that they are going to be, that you're going to be life partners and that you're in this forever, right? Isn't that what marriage means? And God wants us to have the same experience with him, that we commit to him. That we allow the washing of baptism to cleanse us from sin, and we're regenerated by that. Now, this is the last point that we're looking at this evening in closing. And the question is what does baptism join us to? In other words, is there a significance to baptism beyond just going in the water and coming back out? You know, am I just baptized into Christ, or is there something that I'm baptized into or that I'm joined to after baptism? Now, I'm not going to give you my own opinion. I'm going to give you what the Bible says. Notice what it says. Acts chapter 2, the sermon at Pentecost. Many of us are familiar with this. Acts 2, verse 41. Then those who gladly received his words were what? Baptized, okay. And that day there were added about 3,000 souls. About 3,000 souls were what? Added to them. Now, who's the them? Skip down to verse 47. And the Lord added to the church daily those who were being saved. Now, this is a very interesting thing. There's many people who say, well, I don't want to commit to baptism. And especially, I don't want to be baptized and commit to a church, right? Well, I want to ask you a question. Is it possible for us to be baptized, biblically speaking, and not be joined to a church? Is that what happened anywhere in the New Testament? Some people think, well, I can be holy on my own and I don't need the church. Well, let me give you two reasons why I think the Lord has set it up this way in baptism. One is that God has used his church as the agency of reaching the world, right? Isn't that what Matthew chapter 28 tells us? That collectively we come together and we search for lost souls. But number two is a church or a body of believers provides spiritual accountability. How many of you who go to a church can say it provides spiritual accountability? You know, there was a story of a young man who got frustrated with his father one day. And his father was urging his son to come to church with him like he had done throughout the years. And the son said, you know, Dad, I just don't want to go to church anymore. You know, it just doesn't matter. Look, I'm just going to read my Bible here. I'm going to pray at home. I'm going to keep this day holy right here at my house. Well, the father wasn't really sure exactly how to handle this with his son, right? He didn't just want to twist his arm and make him do it. But as they were talking, they just happened to be sitting around the fireplace, and the father, just quietly thinking about how to reach his son, walks over to the fireplace, and the son's watching the father. And the father goes to the fireplace, and he picks up the tongs, and he grabs one of the hot embers or coals out of the fire, and he just puts it on the mantle there. And as the coal is sitting there, the father and son are just staring at it, and nothing's being said. And that coal that was so red hot and on fire, what do you think started to happen to it? Well, it started to go out. Started to get cold. And then the father didn't say anything, but he just took that coal and they placed it right back in the fire. And what happened to that coal? Came back. The life came back. The fire came back into it. And the son, the father didn't, I wish I was a father like this. I hope the Lord teaches me these things. But the son just said, you know what, Dad, I'm coming to church with you. He got the picture, right? We need each other. No man is an island. No one is strong enough to withstand the devil. How many of you think the devil wants to put out your flame and your love for Jesus? Absolutely. But as we have each other, as we encourage one another, Hebrews chapter 10 tells us that it's crucial not to forsake the assembling of ourselves together, but that we experience the community of belief with each other. Now, what are the steps that someone can take in preparing for baptism? This is just the points, and we've looked at this before, but there needs to be repentance, right? We've looked at that in salvation. Acts chapter 2, the people were pricked in their hearts. They repented from their sins, which means to turn away from, right? There needs to be a sorrow for sin and a turning away from it. How is it that we can prepare for baptism? We need a repentance and a sorrow for sin. Is that something we can develop on our own? There's some people here who say, I have addictions that I'm not really sorry for. Or I have things that I can't overcome. But it's only God who can lead us to repentance. Amen? God gives us that desire. Now the second thing is that we have to believe, right? That Jesus is the only one that can save us. That I can't do it on my own. That I believe that by the power of Jesus, He can forgive my sins. And He can empower me to have victory over those things that I've struggled with, right? Believing in the ability of Jesus. And number three, this is what we learned from Matthew chapter 28. In becoming a disciple, we need to be taught what it means to follow Jesus, right? Isn't that what it's clearly showing? So some people here tonight are wondering, well, what does the Bible say about infant baptism? And this is not a lengthy point. This is just a final thought. That infant baptism is that something that we see in Scripture is what we're supposed to be doing? I want to ask you a question. If steps to baptism are repentance, can an infant repent of their sin? No. Why is it that the idea of infant baptism came about? Well, it was because they were afraid that if the baby died without being baptized, that they would burn in hell, right? That there would be no possibility of salvation. But Romans chapter 2 tells us that God judges us according to the things that we know, right? Does a baby know that they're doing wrong? I mean, there's not the age of accountability yet. And we realize that you don't have to be baptized as an infant. And there's some who say, well, I was baptized as an infant. Does that mean that I'm bad? No, absolutely not. Your parents were doing the very best that they knew, right? And they showed that they wanted to dedicate you to God. But we realize that that's not what the Bible says. Then there's others here who say, well, what about rebaptism? Is rebaptism ever something that the Bible talks about? Notice there's one place in Scripture that talks about rebaptism. That's Acts 19:25. And it says, speaking of Paul, he said to them, did you receive the Holy Spirit when you believed? Now that sounds like a very fair question, right? You were supposed to be baptized with the water and the Spirit. Did you receive the Spirit? And he says, so they said to him, we have not so much as what? Heard whether there is a Holy Spirit. Now how many of you, that would be a red flag. Notice it continues on, and he said to them, into what then were you baptized? So they said, into John's baptism. Then Paul said, John indeed baptized with the baptism of repentance, saying to the people that they should believe on him who would come after him, that is on Jesus Christ. Now it tells us that when they heard this, they were what? Baptized in the name of the Lord Jesus. Now these are the people who were baptized before, but as they learned new things in Scripture about who God was and as things essential for salvation, they were rebaptized. Some people say, well, do I need to be rebaptized if I was already baptized biblically? Well, that's something that the Holy Spirit leads us to, right? If there's something where you say, well, I really need to recommit my life to God. Some people have wandered away and have been away from God and they know it. Well, that's maybe a great time to be rebaptized. Some people say, well, I've learned so much new truth, I feel like I just need to be rebaptized. Well, that's what we're following, the biblical example there. Well, we see that the Bible is very clear about what God is calling us to do. That Ezekiel 47:9 is what we looked at, that it shall be that every living thing that moves wherever the river goes will live. God desires to give us the water of life, not just some symbolic water of life, but He desires it to wash over us, to cleanse us from our sins, and to be able to give us the power to live a new life in Jesus. And the question is it your desire, by God's grace, to follow His example? Now, tonight we have a special decision card, and this is, I know, not for everyone. Many of you have already made this decision, but some of you wonder, well, why is it that we hand this out? Well, we've told you before, we enjoy the feedback, and also it gives us an opportunity to respond what the Lord's telling us to do, right? And we want to give you this appeal card tonight, response card, and just walk through it briefly together, nothing long or elongated, but just responding to what it is that the Lord is calling us to do as a response to this message. And as you get the card, we're going to go through it together just very briefly as we close this meeting tonight. The response card should say at the top, buried and forgotten by God, my response. And this is a chance for us to respond to what the Holy Spirit has been speaking to your heart in. There's a spot where you can put your name at the top, and I would encourage you just to put your name there, as it helps us just to know how it is we're each responding. And it gives us five boxes that we can respond to at the bottom. Now, if you need a pen, those are being handed out. But once everyone has these cards, which I believe we have these cards, notice what it says. Number one, it says, I understand that biblical baptism is only by immersion. In other words, what we looked at tonight, that's clear from the Bible. And is a symbol of the death of sin and being raised into the newness of life. If that's your understanding, I see this clear from the Bible, just put a check at that top box. Now the second one says, I desire to be baptized like Jesus. Now there might be some here today who say, you know, I've never been baptized. I didn't know that it was really important, but if we see it through God's Word and we want to provide the opportunity to respond and say, yeah, I see that it's important and I want to be baptized. Maybe I was baptized as a baby, but never baptized with my knowledge, and I want to be baptized like Jesus. Now, the third box is very simple, and it says, I have a desire to be rebaptized. That's something I did when I was 19 years old because I walked away from God, and many of us sometimes have the same experience where we say, Lord, I want a renewed experience. Or maybe I've learned new truth, and just check that box, I want to be baptized. Now, number four says, I have been baptized into the body of Christ, but desire to become a part of a Sabbath-keeping body of believers. Now, this is just some of you who have been hearing about it, and you've been responding, and you've been saying, you know, Lord, I've been learning so much. I love all the things I've been learning. I want to be baptized, or I've already been baptized, but I want to join a Sabbath-keeping body of believers, just like we realize is important from the book of Acts. Now, number five, this is probably where my favorite section is. I have questions regarding baptism or any other subject. And we would just encourage you to write it on the back of the card, your response. Any questions that come to mind, anything that's not clear from the Bible. And we would love to look at those together and try to find answers from God's Word. You see, tonight it's not just insignificant that we're here, but I believe that the Lord brings us all to the point where we can experience the regenerating power of His Word. Amen? God desires to give us new life. We don't have to be like Robin Williams, who goes through life thinking that there's no power in himself to revive his failings, but we realize that there's power in God, amen, who can revive our hearts and give us the strength that we need. If that's your desire, we would encourage you to fill out those cards. Right after we're done with the meeting tonight, we just encourage you to hand your cards to the outside of your row. The ushers will just pick it up, make it easy for us. But before we do that, why don't we go ahead and bow our heads for prayer and ask for the Lord's blessing. Father in heaven, we thank you so much for the privilege of studying your word. Lord, we thank you that Jesus is the water of life. That Lord, he longs to cleanse us from our sins, to revive us, and to give us hope. Father, we thank you for the experience that our sins can be buried and forgotten. That no longer there's anything between us and you, but we can experience a revival in our Christian lives. Lord, I pray for each person here. You know the decisions that are made and the hearts that are being touched. Lord, we pray that your Spirit would work. In Christ's name we pray. Amen.
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6: Hello, friends. Would you like to hear an amazing fact? You might be surprised to learn that the largest desert in the world, it's not the Sahara or the Gobi, or even in Saudi Arabia. It's in Antarctica. It's called the Antarctic Polar Desert, and this desert is an ice sheet covering approximately 5.5 million square miles. Its windstorms get up to 200 miles an hour. Its temperature can plummet to minus 129 degrees Fahrenheit. Yet, this freezing area is extremely dry and gets less than 2 inches of precipitation a year. Strangely, this polar desert sits on top of 70% of all the world's fresh water, but it's locked in about 6 million cubic miles of ice, averaging 7,000 feet thick. If this massive volume of ice should melt, it would raise global sea levels about 200 feet. How bizarre that the world's biggest desert should contain most of the world's fresh water. You know, the Bible says that God can provide water for His people even in the driest desert. Stay with us, friends. We're going to learn more on this edition of Bible Answers Live.
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6: 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And my name is Doug Batchelor.
7: My name is John Ross, and good evening, friends. And as Pastor Doug mentioned, welcome to Bible Answers Live. And we're going to start with a word of prayer. Dear Father, we thank you that we can take time and open up your word and study. No matter where we are, we know the Spirit is there. And so we do pray for your guidance and a clear understanding of what the Bible teaches. In Jesus' name, amen.
6: Amen.
7: Well, Pastor Doug, when you think of a desert, you think of a very hot place. I mean, you've got some of the great deserts of the world in Africa. You've got the Sahara Desert and many others. But the last thing that really comes to mind when you think of a desert is one of the coldest places on the planet with a lot of snow and ice. You don't think of that as a desert, but sure enough, the biggest desert in the world.
6: Yeah, very little rain, and theoretically, if you don't have a way to melt the ice, you could die of thirst there.
7: Mm-hmm.
6: It's surrounded by water, but it's frozen. It makes me think about how when the Lord led his people through the wilderness, and they were there in that great, vast desert of the, it may have been Saudi Arabia or the Sinai Peninsula. The jury's out about exactly what part of the desert wilderness it was, that they asked for water. And Moses was instructed to strike the rock, and out came water. You know, it talks about this if you read in Isaiah chapter 35. It says, "Then shall the lame man leap like the deer, and the tongue of the dumb will sing. For waters will burst forth in the wilderness, and streams in the desert." There are several occasions in the Bible where God miraculously provided water. You remember when Samson had his encounter and he killed 1,000 Philistines, he said he was dying from thirst. And he said, "Lord, here you've given me this victory. I'm dying from thirst." And it says the Lord clave a place in the valley there, and he was able to drink. When Hagar was wandering in the wilderness and she and Ishmael were dying of thirst, God miraculously gave them water. God gave water to Elisha when he was going through the desert, and the angel provided. And then Jesus meets this woman at the well. She comes to draw water, and he says, "I've got water that if you drink the water I'm offering," and this is the Gospel of John chapter 4, "it will be an artesian well of water springing up, satisfying your spiritual thirst." And I'm paraphrasing, of course, but that's what he was talking about, that living water that Jesus offers through the gift of salvation and the power of the Holy Spirit. And that water, friends, if you are thirsting for life, is available to everybody right now for the asking. We've got a free book we'd like to make available tonight. If you'd like to know how to receive Christ and receive the Holy Spirit, and all you have to do is call.
7: 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Well, Pastor Doug, we're ready to go to the phone line. It's been a while since we've actually done Bible Answers Live. All right, we've got George listening in New Jersey. George, welcome to the program. Welcome to Bible Answers Live.
8: Okay, good evening, pastors.
6: Evening.
8: Very good. Tonight's question was on Ezekiel 32:21. How do we reconcile that with the idea that Sheol is supposedly a place of silence and unconsciousness? That verse, and also near the end of Ezekiel 32, that talks about Pharaoh, who supposedly is dead, seeing his multitudes down below and he's comforted by them. How do we try to reconcile that with the belief of people being unconscious at death? It seems like a difficult verse, and I guess you're familiar with the one in Isaiah too. Isaiah 14 is a little bit like that too.
6: All right, well, let's start with Ezekiel. And for those who are listening, I really need to read the verse so that they have the context. We always try and be mindful that so many of our friends listening they're on the road, they're listening on satellite radio and can't like stop and reopen the Bible. It says here in Ezekiel chapter 32, verse 21, and it's a prophecy about Egypt being punished. Ezekiel, I just got done reading the book of Ezekiel. In this section of the book, he goes through a series of prophecies pronouncing judgments on the enemies of Israel. And he goes through everything from Tyre and the Edomites and the Ammonites in Egypt, and this is the prophecy specifically about Egypt here. And he said, the strong among the mighty shall speak to him out of the midst of hell, with whose help they have gone down. They lie with the uncircumcised, slain by the sword. So this is clearly speaking about those who are slain. But in these prophecies, the prophets are using a lot of symbolic and spiritual language. They're using a certain kind of poetry. And he's basically saying, your judgment is going to come. And if you're talking anymore, you're going to be talking out of the grave. And I don't think it's literally meaning that the slain are going to be talking to someone else from the grave. He's talking about a judgment.
7: And I also think another point to mention here is the fact that they are in the grave speaks in and of itself that judgment came upon them, just like it speaks about the blood of righteous Abel crying out from the ground. Well, the blood didn't cry out, but the fact that he had been murdered, that cried out for justice. And so I think in the same way, here the enemies of God's people, they've been, you know, vanquished, and they're in the grave, so to speak. And that's justice. It demonstrates God's power.
6: Yeah, if you read verse 18 of the same chapter, son of man, wail over the multitude of Egypt and cast them down to the depths of the earth. Her and her daughters of the famous nations were those who go down to the pit. And then again, it says down, they'll speak from hell. It's talking about the nation going to judgment. And the word hell here is the word Sheol, which is often used for the grave.
8: Right.
6: So I don't know if that helps at all, but
8: yes, it does. And Sheol, the definition of that is really the state of the dead. It's not really a physical grave, right? Because there's other Hebrew words for grave, right? Is that true?
6: Well, that's correct. There are other words that they use for a physical grave. It's talking about, you know, when people go down. Well, I think it's also used for the grave, too.
7: It's sort of the abode of the dead.
6: Yeah.
8: Right, right. Okay, I thank you.
6: All right. Hey, thanks so much, George. Appreciate your call.
7: Again, if folks are listening and they're wondering about the subject of what happens when a person dies, we do have a study guide. It's called Are the Dead Really Dead? And this is free. All you'll have to do is call and ask, and we'll be happy to get it in the mail and send it to you. The number is 800-835-6747. After the study guide, Are the Dead Really Dead? We've got Glenn listening in Ohio. Glenn, welcome to the program.
9: Well, thank you very much for taking my call this evening. And God is speaking through Isaiah in chapter number 1, seems to address two sets of new moons and festive days. When we go to 13, he talks about new moons and festive days and how they apparently did not do very well in keeping them. He was unhappy with it. But then in chapter 4, or in verse 14, he talks about your new moons and your festive days, which I hate. Is it possible that prophetically he could be talking about such things as January, February, March, and Sunday worship, Christmas, Easter, things like that?
6: You know, well, that's a good question. I don't think this specific verse is talking about that. If you look, for example, in Isaiah 58, he talks about the hypocritical worship. He said, you're fasting. It doesn't do you any good because you fast for strife. What kind of fast has the Lord chosen? And Pastor Ross might find that verse in Isaiah 58. He said, this is the fast that I've chosen, to undo the heavy burden, to let the oppressed go free. So when they were going through the religious forms and ceremonies, and you're reading in chapter 1 here, keeping their new moons, keeping their Sabbaths, and keeping their sacred days, he said, you know, my soul hates them. Verse 14, I'm weary of bearing them. When you spread out your hands, I'll hide my eyes from you, even though you make many prayers. And then he explains, because your hands are full of blood. He said, so you're guilty of violence. And yet you say, oh, but, you know, it's like the people who crucified Jesus. they wanted to take the bodies off the cross so they could go home and keep the Passover. Well, what good is keeping the Passover if you've just killed the Messiah? I mean, you're not going to get points for that. So it's the same principle here in Isaiah, I think, chapter 1.
7: The verse you're referring to there is number 5. It says, this is the fast that I've chosen.
6: Isaiah 58:5.
7: 58:5, yes.
9: Yeah, I just wondered, you know, when he talks about your new moons and your Sabbaths, I wondered if there was specific what he was talking about. It was different than his.
6: No, well, I think he meant the way you're keeping it.
7: Right, and it's also interesting to note that Jesus refers to the sanctuary when the Israelites apostatized. He spoke of the sanctuary as your sanctuary is lest you desolate. It's as if God said, all right, if that's the way you want to do it, it's not mine anymore, it's yours.
6: Right. And when Christ began his ministry, he says, my house is a house of prayer. But when they rejected Jesus and his teaching, he said, your house is left you desolate. So, good point.
7: Okay, thanks for your call, Glenn. Darla's listening in Alabama. Darla, welcome to the program.
10: Hi, good evening. I wanted to say I have a friend who's gotten really into studying their Bible, which is a good thing, but they've brought up Deuteronomy chapter 28 and really are pushing that black people are like the modern, they were the Israelites, the modern-day Israelites, based on what they've read, Deuteronomy 28, verse 68. And I didn't know, you know, they've been reading the Book of Jasher and a lot of different things, and I was just trying to see, are they on the right track, or are there other verses that will give better direction, or are there any books I can read, because I heard of anything of this sort.
6: Well, in Deuteronomy 28, verse 68, this is the chapter of the blessing and the cursing, and 68 is still part of the cursing. And it's saying that if you turn away from me and stop keeping my commandments, and let me read this now, verse 68, the Lord will take you back to Egypt in ships by the way of which I said you shall never see it again, and you shall be offered for sale. In other words, you will be slaves again. Well, everyone knows the children of Israel were slaves in Egypt, but they didn't start in Egypt. They were not Egyptians. They were not from Africa. They came to Egypt from Israel during the time of Joseph, during the time of the famine, and they were Semitic people. They were descendants from Shem. That's where you get the word Semitic. And so there is a sect of people out there that try to make a case that the ancient Jews were actually from Africa, and there's really no biblical evidence for that.
7: And of course, we also need to recognize the Jews are not by any means the first nation of people who were made slaves. Slavery has been around, seems like, from the very beginning, yeah. Where one group of people is, you know, enslaving another group of people. And that was typically what occurred during wartime. Mm-hmm. Those who were conquest in battle, often they would be sold off as slaves. And so slavery is not limited to a particular group of people.
6: Yeah, and of course, not only were the whole nation of Israel were slaves, with the exception of Moses, but before they ever got there, Abraham, Isaac, Jacob, it says they had servants.
7: Yeah.
6: So, yeah, it was just sort of ubiquitous in the ancient world. But, I've run into some friends that they tried to make an argument and say that, you know, that history has been rewritten and the Bible has been corrupted, that the original Jews were actually from Africa. And, you know, I don't see that in everything I've studied in history. It's very clear. Even DNA studies are very clear that the Jews were a Semitic people. They're related to the Arabs, who are also a Semitic people that descended from Abraham and Ishmael and Isaac. And they came from Mesopotamia, just as the Bible said. He came out of Ur of the Chaldees. So anyway, you know, sometimes it won't matter how many scriptures you give a person if they don't want to believe it. There's nothing you can do. Anyway, I hope that helps a little bit, Darla, and appreciate that you're calling and listening.
10: Are there any books that you know of that could help on this topic?
6: Well, you know, you're always at a disadvantage when you're trying to disprove a lie. It's so much easier to point to the truth than try to prove or disprove a counterfeit. Through familiarity with the account you find in Genesis, it's very clear, you know, if you believe it, as soon as people say, well, it's been changed, well, how do you argue with that? But if you believe what it says about Abraham coming from Mesopotamia and his descendants went to Egypt as slaves and came back out of Egypt during the Exodus, it's, that's what the Bible says. And I don't know that there's whole books on it. There probably are books out there now that I think of it, because this is it's a common misunderstanding. You just maybe have to search the internet.
10: Yeah. All right. Well, thank you so much.
6: Thanks. Wish we could help more.
7: Thanks, Darla. All right, next caller that we have is Kennedy, listening from Rhode Island. Kennedy, welcome to the program.
11: Hi, Pastor Doug. Hi, Pastor Ross. Great to hear from you guys again.
6: Likewise.
11: My question is more towards holidays, as far as, like, as a Christian, what kind of holidays should we celebrate? Because sometimes I usually hear some controversy between Christmas or Valentine's and their backgrounds. And will that also be based on your cultural background as to whether or not you should celebrate that as a Christian?
6: Yeah, good question. There's certainly nothing wrong with, if a person has a birthday, you get together, you thank the Lord for another year of life, or having an anniversary. As far as nations go, if you're in a nation that is celebrating their freedom or whatever, there's nothing wrong with being patriotic, as long as it doesn't, you know, violate any biblical principle. In America, two extremes would be Thanksgiving is a holiday that was literally established. If you read the proclamation by Lincoln, he talks about thanking God, the Almighty, for his blessings and repenting of our sins is in his proclamation, because he issued that during the end of the Civil War. And but when you get to Halloween, that would be a holiday that I think Christians should, these are two opposites, of course. I think, you know, it's kind of steeped in spiritualism and the dead, and if you don't give us a treat, we do a trick. And I don't think Christians should memorialize Halloween. So now when you get to things like Christmas, there's nothing wrong with remembering the birth of Christ, but you can know with some certainty he wasn't born December 25th, so the date is not correct. I'd point you to Romans 14 at a time like this, where it says in verse 5, one person esteems one day above another, another one esteems every day alike. Let each one be fully convinced in his own mind. He who observes the day observes it to the Lord. So if you're going to keep Thanksgiving, thank the Lord. If you're going to do anything about Christmas, don't make it about Santa Claus. Or if you're going to observe Easter, do it as to the Lord, thanking God for the resurrection. And actually, Easter is also the Passover season. So, you know, that's the advice that Paul gives. And if you don't condemn a brother that doesn't.
11: What about Valentine's, though? Because sometimes Valentine's, and I did some research on that as well, and it kind of seems like Valentine's was, the origin of it is more like based on Mary's mother, as you know, based on the Roman Catholic, as they started the Reformation with Martin Luther, then, you know, the keeping of the statues and things like that, and they started keeping the statues and then, you know, that commemoration with that. So any background in that as well, or any references?
6: Yeah, well, again, if the world is using a day and they're saying this is the day to tell your wife or your girlfriend or somebody that you love them, is that violating a biblical principle? Now, it may be that, you know, some of these things sprang from pagan traditions. But if anything is not of faith, James says, if it's not of faith, it's sin. So if you've got doubts, don't do it. But, you know, if you're comfortable, then, and say, you know, I don't see that there's a violation of any principle in giving my wife a card with a heart on it, then you might get extra points with your wife. So, yeah, I agree. Some of these things do spring from, you know, there's a lot of things we do that spring from pagan traditions that aren't necessarily bad. I don't know why we, you know, wear ties or shake hands. There's no Bible command. Bible says greet each other with a holy kiss, but we shake hands. So, you know, that can be traced from certain European customs, and there's nothing wrong with it. There's no violation of principle. So, you know, if there's a custom, Paul says custom to whom custom is due, as long as it doesn't violate a biblical principle.
11: That makes perfect sense. Thank you so much, Bill. I appreciate it.
6: All right. Hey, thanks so much. I appreciate your question, Kendi.
7: All right. We've got time for another caller. We've got Kathleen, I believe it is, in Arizona. Kathleen, welcome to the program.
12: Hi. Thank you. Thank you both. Hi, Pastor Rosh, Pastor Bachelor. I want you to know that I pray for your ministry every night for safety and that you reach the whole world so Jesus can come again.
6: Oh, thank you so much.
12: You're welcome. My question is about the 10 virgins and why are there 10? Why not another number? And then why do the 5 wise tell the 5 foolish to go buy the oil when the Holy Spirit cannot be bought?
6: Well, they're basically saying, it's not that you can buy it. I think they're basically saying you must get for yourself. And in a sense, You know, Jesus says, and I think Pastor Ross says, this is Revelation 3 when he says, I counsel thee to buy of me gold tried of the fire. Isaiah talks about something that you buy without money and without price. So you're right, you cannot buy the Holy Spirit with money. Peter said to Simon, you know, you perish to think that you could buy the Holy Spirit with money. But when you surrender your heart, it's like David says, what shall I render to the Lord? I will give him my heart. And so, you know, when we surrender our hearts to the Lord and we invite the Holy Spirit, that's the kind of buying. And by the way, the parable of the 10 virgins for our friends that are listening, it is found in Matthew chapter 25. As far as five, what do you think, Pastor Ross? Just the number 10, five wise, five foolish?
7: Yeah, it's interesting. You got five in the Bible that often has to do with doctrine and teaching. You got the first the five word, books, yeah. The Word of God. So here you had those who not only had an understanding of the doctrine, but they actually had the application of the truth. They had the Spirit within them. So 10, of course, you got the 10 commandments, which is a significant number, but Jesus got two groups. So those who profess followers of Christ, they all have the oil. They all have a certain amount of the oil, but the difference is there are those who have the oil in the vessel, meaning they have it in their heart. It's not an intellectual understanding, but it's practical. And I think five represents doctrine teaching.
6: Yeah. It's like the parable of the rich man. He says, I've got five brothers. It's talking about the Jews had the five books of Moses.
7: Right.
6: That all of them agreed on.
7: Oh, that's a great point, Pastor. Yeah. And also, you know, what's interesting is you've got this number five and you've got the wise and the foolish. And these were all believers that were looking for the coming of Christ. Mm-hmm. And yet, even amongst those who were looking for Christ's coming, there were those who were lacking in the oil. And that's an important lesson, I think, even for us today. All right, maybe we can go to one more quick caller before the break. We have Keisha from New Jersey. Keisha, we have just like 2 minutes.
13: Hello, Pastor Doug and Pastor Ross. Good night. This is my first time calling in, so I am honored to be able to speak with you.
6: Yes.
13: I have a question. I've been studying the Bible a lot, and I've been finding out new things. But there is something in Jeremiah 10, verses 3-6 that I'm having a little issue with. I want to know if this is about Christmas.
6: All right, let's read that together. In Jeremiah chapter 10, I'll start with verse 3. For the customs of the people are futile. For one cuts a tree in the forest, the work of the hands of the workman with an axe. They decorate it with silver and gold. They fasten it with nails and hammers, so that it will not topple. They're upright like the palm tree, but they cannot speak. They must be carried. Jeremiah here is talking about idolatry. People, the customs of the people, pagans, they would go cut a tree. They'd carve it into one of their gods. They'd plate it with gold and silver. They'd carry it around. People would pray to it. It really has nothing to do with the custom of the Christmas tree. Now, I'm not endorsing the Christmas tree. I'm just saying this verse is not about Christmas trees. It's about idolatry. And it's talking about, it says, these gods, they cannot go by themselves. That's verse 5. They cannot speak. Don't be afraid of them. They can't do good. They can't do evil. So it's really about when they'd go and they'd take a piece of. And then Isaiah says the same thing. He said, you go and you cut a tree out of the woods. And he said, you take part of that tree and you cook your dinner and you take the other part and you make a god and you pray to it. And he said, it's a piece of wood. So there's several verses like this where they kind of, they mock the people for their idolatry. It's kind of like when Elijah said, you better shout to your God a little louder. Maybe he's sleeping. So they used to give the Baal worshippers a hard time. Hey, thank you very much for your call. Appreciate that, Keisha. Hope it helps a little bit. By the way, we have a book we can offer you called Baptized Paganism that does talk about some of the pagan rituals and customs.
7: And if you'd like to receive that, again, the number is 800-835-6747. As Pastor Doug mentions, it's called Baptized Paganism, and I think you'll find that interesting. So call and ask for it.
6: So, hey, friends, you know, it wouldn't be fair to take another question because we're coming up on the close of the program. We do, by the way, if you do stay by, we have some important announcements I think that you'll be blessed by. God bless. We'll study His Word together again next week.
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1: With SRM News, I'm Jason Walker. President Trump was in North Dakota Wednesday for the opening of the new Teddy Roosevelt Library. Here's correspondent Laura Winters.
2: We come to the heartland of America to pay tribute to a man who embodied the heart and soul and fight and spirit of our country as much as anyone who ever lived.
3: President Trump in North Dakota telling the crowd he was able to secure this land for the library when he signed a bill during his first term in office. President Trump praising the 32nd president who passed away back in 1945.
2: He's a very special man, and that's why I'm here, President Theodore Roosevelt, and he loved your community, he loved your state.
3: Laura Winters reporting.
1: U.S. and Iranian negotiators meeting separately with Qatari and Pakistani mediators, and host Qatar is reporting positive talks. Those talks and discussions have focused on ending the war and resolving issues over the Strait of Hormuz. In the meantime, a U.S. Navy helicopter making an emergency landing in the Arabian Sea. Few details, but it is known that one crew member apparently is missing. Alibaba has agreed to pay $600 million to settle a dispute with Uncle Sam. Here's Bob Agnew with that story.
4: The Chinese e-commerce giant was facing allegations of selling and importing illegal pharmaceuticals and equipment through its platforms, Alibaba.com and AliExpress.com. In fact, the IRS says it conducted more than 40 undercover purchases of illegal items on those platforms. Alibaba admits it failed to stop about 80,000 unlawful imports over an eight-year span between January of 2016 and December of 2024. Bob Agnew reporting.
1: In Venezuela, doctors there say the biggest danger is facing survivors now, infectious diseases. This is SRN News. The PCUSA rejecting monogamy. Correspondent Michael Harrington reports.
5: A committee of the Presbyterian Church USA has declared a proposed amendment that would have required all clergy to be in monogamous relationships out of order, but did refer it for, quote, future study. The amendment was greeted with vigorous opposition from LGBT groups within the PCUSA, claiming it was designed to restrict the lifestyle choices of homosexuals. Critics say the denomination is actually flirting with polyamory, as are some others. Michael Harrington reporting.
1: A new Bible curriculum approved last month for use in Texas public schools. It features a number of items and stories and photos for youngsters ranging in age from kindergarten all the way up through high school. By the time kids are seniors in high school, they will be doing a lot of reading concerning Adam and Eve. This is SRN News. Well, California wants to make food labels less confusing by banning sell-by dates. Correspondent Rich Thomason.
6: The new law requires manufacturers to use just two labels, best if used by for peak quality and used by for safety. This change aims to reduce food waste and emissions. California is the first state to standardize labels, with New York following suit. Other states are considering similar laws. The confusion over labels has led to significant food waste, with nearly 20% of food wasted due to unclear labeling. Advocates believe this simple change can make a big impact. Rich Thomason reporting.
1: Lawmakers releasing a federal audit finding only 25% of the $14 billion in federal funds obligated for Puerto Rico's power grid after Hurricane Maria hit never reached the U.S. territory. More details, srnnews.com.
7: 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I'm your Healthy by Choice host, Charles Mills. Some say that knowing your cholesterol numbers are the most important numbers you need to know. They're right up there next to your Social Security number. Do you know what they are? To Today we talk with CHIP founder Dr. Hans Diehl about that all-important data waiting to be gathered from our all-important blood. Dr. Diehl, what exactly do we need to know today?
8: Well, we need to know that when it comes to the number one killer in our society, which is cardiovascular disease,
7: yes,
8: right? It's strokes and particularly heart disease, coronary artery disease. The most important and the most dependable predictor of this arterial narrowing, this plaque buildup, the most important dependable predictor is the number that you have for your cholesterol.
7: Now, that's the total cholesterol number you're talking about?
8: Well, we're now opening up a box of complexity, don't we?
7: That's true.
8: It's not just one cholesterol, but you have now the total cholesterol to worry about. You have to think in terms of LDL cholesterol. It's sometimes called low density lipoprotein, so LDL. You can remember it as the little devils, LD, little devils. And then you have another one called the HDL. These are the high density lipoproteins, and it's easier to remember them as heavenly darlings, okay?
7: I have heavenly darlings in my blood. I like that idea. That's fantastic.
8: Yeah, that's right, yeah. That's right. And they're sort of protective. Yeah. So you have now three different cholesterol components, right? You have the total cholesterol, you have the LDL cholesterol, the little devils, and you have the high HDL numbers, and these are the heavenly darlings. And what you want to get these total cholesterol down as much as you can. You want to get the LDL cholesterol down as much as you can. The HDL, we usually thought of bringing them up as high as possible because they're kind of protective. And then you have another one called triglycerides. They also play a role in understanding heart disease and how to promote it or reduce it. So this is a very complex issue, isn't it? So let's go through them step by step. As a matter of fact, I can give you a formula of what the total cholesterol number comes from.
7: Okay.
8: The total cholesterol is the sum, okay? So you add up now LDL plus HDL plus the triglycerides, but you have to divide the triglycerides by 5. So you take 1/5 of the number of the triglycerides plus HDL plus LDL, and it gives you the total cholesterol. Okay?
7: Yeah.
8: So the total cholesterol is the sum of these three particles. Okay?
7: Where do these numbers come from? I've talked to the Framingham guy that came up with these numbers, and he explained it. But explain it for those who are listening to this program maybe for the first time. Who came up with these numbers, and why are they meaningful to us?
8: Well, they did extensive studies in the 1960s and 70s. You know, after World War II, we found that heart disease rates had dramatically diminished. The rates had plummeted. They had dropped big time in the countries that were involved in World War II. And people said, that cannot be.
7: Really?
8: Well, in our country here, the cholesterol numbers and heart disease rates really increased. And we said, well, I mean, that doesn't make sense because we all thought stress must be one of the big factors in heart disease. And if that was the case, then the war-torn countries should have had large high rates of heart disease.
7: Stress.
8: And we, who were not really affected by it here in America, we should have had a lowering, right?
7: Yeah.
8: It was just the opposite. And what they found is that when the Nazi armies invaded some of these European countries, they usually took all the livestock, you know, the meat and the sausages and the dairy. They took all of this away from the occupied population and fed it to their armies, while the people had to live on very, very simple foods. They had to live on foods that they grew in their own gardens. They had to live on vegetables and fruits and maybe some whole grains and some legumes, and that was it. They lived on very simple diets, and they'd improved the rates of diabetes and heart disease and even cancer. And then you come to America, and here we find that the heart disease rates are shooting up higher and higher and higher. And so the government said, we need to explore that.
7: Yes.
8: And so in 1949, they started this very famous, the best known of all heart disease studies called the Framingham Study. It's a small town near Boston, and they followed these people there for now three, four generations. I mean, this is a study that is absorbing these people, and they measure everything they can measure, and they say, okay, and what is the death rate from heart disease? What is the hospital admission rate for heart disease? And they have now some very, very powerful correlations, and they knew, they begin to understand, that if you have a certain cholesterol number, then your risk for being in the hospital or being dead is so much, 5, 6, 7, 8 times more so than when you compare it to a lower cholesterol number. That's where we got the numbers from. And then gradually we became more sophisticated and we recognized that it wasn't only the total cholesterol that was the big indicator, the predictor for this disease, but we could refine it more so now by talking about LDL cholesterol particles and HDL cholesterol particles, and then we discovered that there was another one called triglycerides. So that's how this came about, and so ever since that time, we're trying to do everything we can to bring those total cholesterol numbers down, ideally to probably the number of 150, 160 or less, and to bring the LDL cholesterol numbers down to ideally less than 100, and to perhaps keep the HDL numbers up over 40, 50, 60 because they're somewhat protective, and to keep the triglyceride numbers down below 150. So this is a lot of numbers. Let me just give them to you one more time. What we have learned over the last 50 years is that by lowering the total cholesterol to less than 160, you almost make yourself heart disease proof.
9: All right, and that's what we want to do. That's what we want to do for sure.
8: That's what I do. Yeah. We also have learned that you have a similar good result if you can keep the LDL cholesterol below 100. That usually runs in our society 160 to even up to 200. Yeah. And to also keep those HDL, the good cholesterol numbers, the heavenly darlings, up at 50, 60, 70, thereabouts, that comes with exercise particularly. And also to keep the triglycerides down at a level of 150 or less. Mm-hmm. And that has to do largely with the amount of fat and sugar in the diet and obesity and diabetes. So coming back to this whole thing, we've identified that cholesterol is the most dependable predictor of arterial narrowing and obstructions that is directly related to heart disease. And now we have to begin to say, well, wait a minute. How do we then get these numbers down, right?
9: Yeah, but before we go any further, let me just make this clear. The total cholesterol, the cholesterol is a number that says your blood contains this amount of plaque-building material. Shall we put it that way as opposed to saying that the cholesterol is the problem?
8: Yeah, that's correct.
9: The cholesterol is an indicator of the... Okay, it's an indicator of the problem. All right.
8: It's a marker.
9: A marker, yes.
8: It tells us what's happening because there's a direct correlation between the amount of cholesterol that you have in your blood, the number that you get from the laboratory, and the amount of narrowing of the arteries and the number of deaths from heart disease.
9: Because you don't die from cholesterol, you die from narrowing of
8: no.
9: the arteries. Okay, all right.
8: Yeah, that's right. As a matter of fact, the body is making its own cholesterol.
9: Yes, yes.
8: Not a lot, but it's making some because we need to have it for well-functioning, for insulation on the brain and so on. So we do need cholesterol, but what we don't need is these high numbers that we find in Western societies and societies where commonly also find heart disease and strokes and narrowing of the arteries.
9: Does cholesterol have a function? I mean, if our body makes it, we must need it at some level. What does cholesterol do for you? Just basically cholesterol. What's it do for you?
8: Well, you know, if you're a man, you want to make sure you have some cholesterol in your system, right? Because it's the building block for testosterone, which is a sex hormone, right?
9: Yes.
8: Right?
9: Yes.
8: And so it also is very, very important in terms of brain function, especially as children grow and develop their brain cells. Actually, there is a significantly higher cholesterol amount produced by the liver in order to provide enough cholesterol as an insulating factor for the brain that is developing in the babies.
9: Okay.
8: That's why, actually, breast milk is relatively high in cholesterol, especially during the first few months. Isn't that interesting?
9: That's very interesting.
8: Yeah, and sometimes the dairy industry says, hey, you see, we have cholesterol in milk, and everybody is crucifying us for having saturated fat and having, of course, cholesterol in our milk, but look, breast milk is even higher. Well, it's because it's needed.
9: Yeah.
8: But then gradually, the amount of cholesterol in breast milk begins to diminish as if the body sends a message, hey, we're doing well. We have enough up here to function well and to shape these brains of these babies. We don't need as much anymore. And so it's a very interesting observation, isn't it?
9: So it is a self-leveling amount in breast milk. The baby gets just what it needs. So if we continue on pumping cholesterol into our bodies after we are weaned, you're saying that's where the problem comes, especially when we switch species.
8: Yeah, that's right. The cholesterol in the bloodstream is a direct function of the amount of saturated fat, which is mostly found in animal products. Mm-hmm, mm-hmm. This is hardened fats that you find in your steaks, that you find in your chicken, and so on and so forth. Right. You find in your cheese, you know, in your milk, and so on. So this is the amount of saturated fat that drives it. And number two, you have what we call trans fats. Mm. These are hardened oils that don't turn rancid and that have been preferred by the food processing companies to be used in our foods, in processed foods, in the candy bars and so on and so forth. And now, since we understand this better, there's a big push to reduce the trans fats to less than 2 grams. I mean, that's just a tiny amount. Because even a small amount stimulates the liver, just like saturated fat does. Saturated fat and trans fats stimulate the liver to produce the cholesterol within the body. So this is then driving the amount of cholesterol that you find in your blood, that's sometimes called the blood cholesterol. But there's another factor, and that is that drives the cholesterol. That's the amount of cholesterol that we eat. And the cholesterol that we eat is only found in animal products. You cannot find it in plant foods, but you can find it in egg yolks, big time. You can find it in steaks. You can find it in chicken. The amount of cholesterol in chicken is exactly the same as you find in red meat. You know, the idea that white meat is somehow a huge improvement, it's marketed very, very, very well. But it's probably not in reality standing up.
9: So if a person comes back from the doctor with a little piece of paper that says that their cholesterol is 250, 275, 300, they should know right away that it would be in their best interest not to eat an animal product because their cholesterol is already too high. How about if someone says, okay, the doctor says that my blood cholesterol was 250, 300. He gave me a statin and it's brought it down now to 160, 150. So now I can eat this meat because my cholesterol is under control with the statin. Good idea, bad idea. What's your take on that?
8: You know, Charles, you and I, we're children of our times.
9: Yes, yes.
8: You know, we are actually, you are used some numbers there, 250 to 300 for the total cholesterol, that we used to consider to be at the upper high end in the 1970s. That's when I went to school. That's when I was taught, you know, keep the cholesterol below 300 and then you're fine. Then you're normal in America. Oh, well, we began to realize that normal was actually meaning every second person was dying from a heart attack. So we didn't want to be normal for cholesterol. And so gradually now the numbers have come down and now we usually in medicine like to see the total cholesterol number to be less than 200. So if a physician sees that you have a cholesterol of 210 or 220 or 199, they'll probably say, well, you know, the American Heart Association is telling us we need to drop this cholesterol to less than 200. Maybe 160 would be a much, much better number. So here is your prescription for your statin drug. You're on your way now. Push that cholesterol down, and then you'll be protected.
9: And are they? Are they protected?
8: Well, that's a good question that maybe we should discuss after the
9: Let's
8: break.
9: Let's do that. You have opened the door here, Dr. Deal. I want to know, are we protected when we take those statins, get those numbers down? Is a statin-lowered number a safe number? Are we good to go? We'll learn more about that with Dr. Hans Deal, founder of the Complete Health Improvement Program, on our return, so stay right where you are.

0: 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Welcome back to the program. I'm your host, Charles Mills. We're here with CHIP founder, Dr. Hans Diehl. We're talking about cholesterol today. We all have it. We all make it. And unfortunately, too many of us have too much of it in our bodies. And there are some numbers that Dr. Diehl has been sharing with us. And Dr. Diehl, the American Heart Association has said, you know, we really need to lower the numbers here. We need to get them down here. So let's make sure that everybody has access to a nice statin drug. That'll take care of the problem because we need to. There's even talk about, I cannot believe I heard this. Some people said, let's put statins in our water supply so that everybody would be protected from heart disease. Is this viable? Is what the American Heart Association is saying making sense to you?
1: Oh, I think it makes real good sense to the pharmaceutical industry. I
0: mean, just ka-ching, ka-ching, ka-ching. Yes, there you go.
1: Yeah, I mean, just think about this. We are now filling 250 million prescriptions for these and other cholesterol-lowering drugs. I mean, this last year, over 250 million.
0: Wow.
1: And with these new guidelines that the American Heart Association and the American College of Cardiology has promoted, we should really more aggressively lower cholesterol numbers, and they have widened the group of people that are deserving or in need of these drugs, right? So it is estimated that the current number of cholesterol-lowering drug users, which is about 36 million, will actually probably go to 70 million in the next 2 or 3 years.
0: Mm.
1: So, you know, the pharma industry, I mean, I said that somewhat, jokingly, that's their heyday.
0: Yes.
1: I mean, they're going to be doubling the most successful drug invented in the last 10, 20 years, and the money is rolling in.
0: Mm. Now, Dr. Diehl, we want to make it very clear right from the start here that if you are taking statin drugs, listener, don't stop taking statin drugs. Just don't stop. Go to your doctor and talk about stopping taking statin drugs. We want to make sure you understand that. We don't want anybody dropping drugs simply because we're pointing out that it may not be as helpful as they say it is. Work with your doctor on this thing. So, okay, Dr. Diehl, what do we do? If a person is taking these statin drugs and they want to get off the statin drugs because we really don't know what long-term statin drug taking is going to do to us. We haven't been doing it that long. The results are beginning to roll in, and it does not look good, but we don't know. If a person wants to get off statin drugs, what do we do?
1: Well, why should we get off these statin drugs? Well, there are some reasons for it. Number one, you know, last year we spent $25 billion on these medications.
0: Yes.
1: And these medications can reduce the cholesterol, especially the LDL, the little devils, these subparticles of the total cholesterol that are creating this atherosclerotic plaque, this narrowing of the arteries. $25 billion have been spent on drugs that bring these LDL cholesterol numbers down by 20, 30, sometimes even 40%, depending on the dose, right? So that seems to be a good idea. However, you know, we always have to worry about side effects, don't we? It's not just the money that we spend on these things, but it's also the side effects that they create. And so when it comes to statin drugs, they're relatively safe, but you can have significant muscle aches, which then means that the physician has to stop the medication immediately. It can lead to fatigue. There's also now concerns that these statin drugs raise the blood sugar levels and may contribute to the development of diabetes. It also has been shown that they can increase the risk of a stroke in the brain. So, you know, there are some concerns that we have, but by and large, they're relatively safe. But what concerns me is that the biggest studies that have been done on the value of these cholesterol-lowering drugs in preventing heart disease have shown that there's very little benefit in terms of clinical outcomes. That is to say, if you have never had a heart attack and you take these drugs, you take them for 15, 20 years, are you going to be able to postpone that heart disease? And the answer is probably not. The summary statement that I can make is these drugs have been shown not to be effective in reducing the likelihood of developing a heart attack. If there's any benefit, it's very, very low. Yes, there are economic benefits to those who provide these drugs, right, but in terms of the people that take these drugs, it's not the answer. Now, let me hasten to add here, however, that when you have had a heart attack, you have established heart disease, these drugs are really helping you. They lower the cholesterol again, but this time it translates into better outcomes. Mm-hmm. You can actually reduce total mortality. You can reduce likelihood from heart disease. So these drugs are perhaps more useful in being used by people that had a heart attack, that survived it, that have established heart disease, that have angina pain. And in these cases, yes, I think we need to take a look at that and see them as very valuable. Of course, some people then have gone so far and said, well, I mean, I know I could change my diet and that would bring the cholesterol down too, right? I mean, I can reduce it by 15, 20, 30% in 3-4 weeks. I mean, the data is there. It's doable. It's not a big secret. But, you know, I'd rather take the drug and then I can eat whatever I want to eat. You know, pass
0: yes,
1: a steak.
0: The American way,
1: you know,
0: yes.
1: Pasta,
0: yes.
1: Pass an omelet.
0: Yes.
1: You know, I take a magic pill and that will take care of it. Be careful. There are better ways to deal with that. We already pointed out to you that, number one, it's a number game in terms of money. Mm-hmm. And we mentioned to you that unless you have established heart disease, these drugs, they may lower the cholesterol, but it may not translate into improving your health.
0: Mm-hmm.
1: Okay? But when you take a dietary approach, I mean, it's hands down success. Dr. Esselstyn took cardiac patients. They were the walking dead. Many of them were given 6 months to live. He put them on a very simple diet of fruits, vegetables, whole grains, and legumes. And within weeks, actually 2 to 3 weeks, these cholesterol levels dropped big time. And within months, the angina pain which they had diminished and oftentimes was totally eliminated. And, you know, 74% of these patients that he enrolled some 25 years ago are still alive. And remember, they were given 6 months to live.
0: Yeah.
1: So we can, and they showed very, very convincingly and compellingly on special arterial x-rays how the arteries that were perhaps 70-80% narrowed now had opened up again, and they were maybe only 30-40% narrowed. So we can show that the arteries begin to open up again, providing for more optimal blood flow to the heart muscle and to all the organs in the body, because this is not only affecting the coronary arteries, but it's affecting all the major arteries in your body. Mm-hmm. So you're not only helping yourself with your heart, but you're also helping yourself with your what is called ED.
0: Yes.
1: You know, when you have potency problems.
0: Yes.
1: You know, you have ED. That sometimes also stands for early death.
0: Yes, it does. Yes, it does.
1: Because it becomes an indicator of what's happening in the bloodstream. Mm-hmm. So when it comes to a dietary approach, you're affecting not just the coronary arteries, you're affecting all the arteries in the body, and moreover, you're also beginning to lose weight. You're beginning to do something for your diabetes. Many times people no longer have to be on medication as they make the changes to help their hearts, and it helps in the diabetes too, and the blood pressure can come down. So this is a better way to do it. It's a more universal healing aspect here. It's a healer that is affecting not only the coronary arteries, but all the systems in the body.
0: That's a very important point, and I'm so glad you talked about that, Dr. Deal. I just have to say to our listener, imagine your body inside. Imagine everywhere the blood goes. Think about that. Where does your blood go in your body? Everywhere, from the top of your head to the bottom of your feet. Anything from the top of your head to the bottom of your feet can be affected by high cholesterol, by hardening of the arteries. And that includes your brain, your ability to think, your eyes, your ability to see, your ears, your ability to hear, your ability to taste, your ability to walk, to move, to wiggle your toes. Anywhere your blood goes, high cholesterol and atherosclerosis is going to affect that. So when you are taking care of your heart, with what Dr. Deal said here, you are taking care, like you said, of every corner of your body. And that's just amazing, Dr. Deal. One change in the life can do all that. If that was a medicine, we could be billionaires. That's all I can say.
1: Yeah, it's true. You know, you treat all, yeah, because the blood is everywhere. You have 60,000 miles.
0: Yes.
1: In one body.
0: Yeah.
1: Of course, many of these are, you know, it's very, very small, like the thickness of your hair. But it's the major arteries in the body that become affected by this cholesterol.
0: Yes.
1: And you can lower the cholesterol naturally with a diet to a level of 160, 150, 140. When I went to China, they had there in the province, the farmers, they had cholesterol numbers of 80 to 140. I mean, you cannot even find this in America. In America, we have 200 to 300.
0: Oh, easily,
1: see?
0: Easily, yes.
1: And so that's why we're beginning to understand now from international data. And by the way, these farmers in China, they didn't have heart disease. You couldn't find the thing there. Mm-hmm. This is an American disease that is now spreading and is going worldwide. So by bringing these cholesterol numbers down to more ideal numbers like the Chinese used to have, mm-hmm, like in the neighborhood of 100 or, you know, let's say up to 150 as a top, 160 as the top number for total cholesterol, you can actually significantly decrease the risk of developing narrowing of the arteries. Mm-hmm. And that's what we want. But the question then is, do we want to do it with medication,
0: mm-hmm,
1: or do we want to do it with dietary lifestyle approach? And my suggestion, of course, is move towards a dietary approach, you know, not only affecting all the arteries in your system very effectively and in a proven manner, but you also affect your obesity, you affect your diabetes, you affect your blood pressure, you affect your arthritis, you affect how you think, and so on and so forth. So the answer I would recommend is, yes, sometimes you need to have some medication, especially after you had a heart attack, but it's a better approach probably to first make the dietary and lifestyle approach your number one line of defense.
0: Mm.
1: And then work with your doctor. If indeed something else is needed, you can always do that then. But number one, begin to make a commitment towards a healthier lifestyle, attack the causes, and you'll be glad you did, because heart disease is a matter of choice, not a matter of chance.
0: Mm, my powerful, powerful message. And I want to put myself here as an example of what Dr. Deal says. I've never taken a stat drug in my life, and I am a whole food plant exclusive person, and my cholesterol is 142. So I almost qualify for Chinese. I'm almost can go to China and fit right in there. Wow, so close. Dr. Deal, thank you so much for sharing today. Now we know more about this cholesterol thing. We know what to do, and you've outlined the course of action for us, and it's a healing course of action. And we thank you, Dr. Deal. Thank you so much for being with us today.
1: Thank you.
0: And listener, we have a website for more information on this and other topics, and also to find out if a CHIP program is coming into your area. 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Lots of resources there. And again, information, if there's a CHIP program coming to your area, I want you to run. And if you have high cholesterol, don't run too fast. I want you to get over there, and I want you to sign up for this thing and get involved, and you can bring those numbers down too. 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Until next time, this is Charles Mills along with CHIP founder Dr. Hans Deal, inviting you to be healthy by choice. Goodbye, everyone. 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
2: James 1:5. If any of you lack wisdom, let him ask of God, that giveth to all men liberally, and upbraideth not, and it shall be given to him.
3: KFS. Step with me into the council chamber.
4: Yes, sir.
3: Sit down.
4: Yes, sir.
3: So far, we have gained nothing. Absolutely nothing. He has said not a word that we can use against him. Yet I shall order him bound to signify that he is condemned.
4: But, sir, our own law allows every prisoner a fair legal trial.
3: Well, at least a pretense of one.
4: You know the miracles Jesus has performed in front of hundreds, yes, thousands of people, and their sympathy will be with him.
3: That is precisely one reason we must get this trial over with by morning. If we don't, there will be a week's delay on account of the Passover. In a week, all people will know of our intentions, and they may rise up in rebellion against us. We must deliver Jesus into the hands of the Romans before our intentions become generally known.
4: Well, first of all, an accusation must be found that will condemn him. You failed in this.
3: But you won't, my son-in-law.
4: You yourself said that I am not unscrupulous, heartless, or severe enough.
3: Oh, you are all these things, all right. You just do not have strength of character to use them. But being a Sadducee and despising Jesus as you do, I think your jealousy and hatred will strengthen your determination to put an end to Jesus.
4: Yeah, I shall leave no means untried to destroy him.
3: Well, that I believe.
5: Quiet!
3: Soldier, bind Jesus! He is guilty of blasphemy! My dear people, the prisoner will be taken to the palace of Caiaphas, your high priest, for formal trial and conviction. Scribe, send a runner to the home of every Sanhedrin member, requesting their presence at the trial hall immediately. All except Joseph of Arimathea and Nicodemus. Their presence is not desired. The Sanhedrin remembers to arrive. Why don't you question Jesus? You may discover some ground upon which to accuse him successfully.
4: If you say so. Guard, have the prisoner brought in.
6: Yes, sir. Come in.
4: Step over here. Right there. Now, face this way. Now, let's begin with your childhood. You were born of poor parents, out of wedlock, I believe. As you grew, you couldn't get along with anyone, not even your brothers. Is that correct?
3: His Highness is the highest authority in Israel. No one dare refuse to answer him, not even you. All right, go ahead. Answer His Highness.
4: Is it not true that you and the 12...
3: Oh, let me question him. Now, it is a well-known fact that from early childhood, you have aspired to become Israel's leader, either as king or high priest. So, early in life, you studied and read everything available. Especially did you study scripture so, when the time came, as it has on several occasions, you could quote it and put to shame those who knew less about scripture. You have cultivated and won the friendship of many people, thinking they will acclaim you as their king. These things will convict you, both as a criminal to the Roman authorities and as a blasphemer to the Israelites. Have you a reply to these questions? No.
4: Take the prisoner away, guard.
6: Come.
3: I wasn't through questioning him.
4: The council is gathering in the judgment hall. Before proceedings begin, I would talk with you. You were on dangerous ground questioning him as you did.
3: Dangerous ground?
4: To prove that he knows scripture, he will have to quote. And his quoting will be much more accurate than the scripture we teach. We teach for doctrine, the traditions of men.
3: I had not thought of that.
4: And to prove that he has won many friends will require testimony. And from whom? Many who have been healed by him of one disease or another. Such testimony will prove his power, and such power can come only from God. And again, it's we who are in trouble.
3: Oh, so it is.
4: There's hardly one point we dare question Jesus on. The Sanhedrin is composed of both Sadducees and Pharisees, even some Herodians. And we dare not ask Jesus anything about the raising of the dead, or the Pharisees will take issue with the Sadducees. If we question him about tradition, immediately the Sadducees will argue with the Pharisees. Besides, such testimony on either side will carry no weight with the Romans. They're already disgusted with the hatred and dissension among the factions.
3: Well, how then are you going to conduct this hearing?
4: I shall attempt to find some middle ground. Some ground that will satisfy all three factions. Sadducees, Pharisees, and Herodians.
5: Well, don't let your temper get the best of you.
7: The Court of Justice of His Highness High Priest Caiaphas is now in session. Order! This court is convened to hear the case of a man called Jesus of Nazareth. Stand here, facing His Highness.
8: He is of noble bearing. He could be the Son of God.
4: They say you can perform miracles. As religious leader, I demand that you perform one of your mightiest miracles here and now, for me.
7: Right. Yes.
5: He can't perform miracles.
4: Of course not.
5: Hey, we must hurry and get this over with before the people discover that we are trying Jesus.
4: What?
5: They'll come in flocks to protect him.
4: Yes. Call the first witness.
7: You!
9: Yes, Your Highness.
4: Do you know this man?
9: Yes, sir. I've known him all my life.
4: Has he ever talked to you?
9: Oh, many times.
4: About what, mainly?
9: Oh, he tried to get me to join his gang.
4: Ah, his gang?
9: Yes, sir. He said he was going to work magic, win the people, and take over as the high priest of Israel.
4: And when did he tell you this?
9: The very first day I met him.
5: Get rid of him! He is contradicting himself.
4: Oh, yes. Witness, excuse.
9: But I haven't yet told what the elders told me to say.
7: You may go.
9: Oh, I mean...
5: Call a special witness we bribed. He'll be more reliable.
4: Call the special witness.
7: You! Step to the witness stand.
4: Now, you heard the accused man say something of great importance to all Israel and to Rome. What was it? Repeat his exact words.
10: This fellow, he said to me, I am able to destroy the temple of God and to build it in 3 days.
4: Yeah, the Romans helped us rebuild and embellish the temple. Everyone takes great pride in its magnificence and beauty. Now, please repeat that again, just what the accused said.
10: I am able to destroy the temple of God and to build it in 3 days.
4: Jesus of Nazareth, did you say this? Did you or didn't you?
11: What is the answer?
4: Why don't you answer? Are you afraid to? You answer nothing. Is it true what these witnesses have witnessed against you?
5: He's not going to answer.
4: Now say something he'll have to answer. I command thee, by the living God, that thou tell us whether thou be the Christ, the Son of God.
12: Thou hast said. Nevertheless, I say unto you, hereafter shall ye see the Son of Man sitting on the right hand of power and coming in the clouds of glory.
4: What further need have we of witnesses? Behold, ye have all heard his blasphemy. What think ye?

0: Welcome to Life Quest, a program that directs you to subjects and books that will make a difference in your life. A program that will make you think and strengthen your journey of faith in the 21st century. My name is Dwight Lainhoff. Deborah McFarland is a motivational speaker, author, minister, musician, singer. She uses her knowledge of God's Word, her education, and her business expertise to challenge individuals in maximizing their potential. Now, Deborah, welcome to Life Quest.
1: Thank you so much. I am so happy to be here.
0: And with all this experience and all this education, have you ever had a single person ask you, whether they're divorced or never married or widowed, Deborah, what's wrong with me? Why am I still single?
1: Of course. Many, many people ask that question. And, you know, I mean, of course, there's no one solid answer for that because everyone is different. Everyone's situation is different. What I typically will say to a single person is, first of all, is it your real desire to get married?
0: Mm-hmm.
1: I do have a very close friend, she's 51 around there. And she would, you know, call me occasionally and say, would you please pray for me? I want to get married. And 2 days later, she'd say, I don't want to get married.
0: Yeah, stop praying.
1: Yeah. And so I think sometimes, you know, people are not always, you know, they haven't made up their minds that they really do want to get married. Other times, the right person they don't feel has come along. And sometimes I think people are fearful of maybe seeing other relationships go sour and they're afraid to pursue.
0: Let me tell our listeners about the book. It's called To Have and to Hold or Not, Wisdom and Insight to Choose the Right Mate, What You Need to Know to Build Your Marriage on a Sure Foundation. Dr. McFarland, why did you write this book at this time?
1: Well, first of all, my husband and I have been in ministry for about, you know, over 30 years,
0: uh-huh.
1: And we've actually had the opportunity to counsel many couples and many single individuals on this topic. And I just, over the years, have come to find out that, you know, there are a lot of things that people don't know about relationships. I can even speak for myself. My husband and I, we just celebrated 34 years of marriage, but the first 6 years for me was just like a recurring nightmare.
0: Mm-hmm.
1: I mean, there were so many things that I experienced. And it was primarily because of a lack of knowledge of biblical principles that relate to relationships.
0: I remember a number of individuals who either had been married several times or had a series of disastrous relationships. And I once said to one lady, if you're attracted to a man, you might want to run the other direction. If you're not quite sure, he may be the one for you. She seemed to have bad judgment.
1: Mm-hmm.
0: And yet was a highly successful person in her career.
1: Yes. That can happen. You know, I talked about this a little bit in Chapter 3, the chapter that I wrote to women. Sometimes, and this can happen to a man, it can happen to a woman. If you have suffered any type of abuse, even if you feel like you've been mistreated, maybe
0: mm-hmm.
1: the person didn't, you know, offer forgiveness, or that is still an issue that's really still, you're still bleeding on the inside from that. A lot of times when we have been in an abusive relationship or something like that, we tend to attract the same type of people.
0: Uh-huh.
1: Abusers are attracted to people that have been abused and that are not healed. And so a lot of times, you know, we have to really begin to look on the inside of us and say, what's inside of me that's causing me to attract a certain type of individual?
0: Have you noticed that sometimes people go through all kinds of situations and yet they seem to wait so long to get outside help, or they feel that we can handle it ourselves?
1: Yes, most definitely. You know what? I think that a lot of times people don't know who they can trust.
0: Mm-hmm.
1: They don't want their business all over town. They don't want, sometimes they can be embarrassed. They can feel like they're stupid. But you know what? None of us are born with a list of rules of what to do, or even not just not rules, but I mean just a manual of just like what to do, what not to do. We learn as we go along, and a lot of us make a lot of mistakes in the process. I know I made a lot of mistakes, and that's one of the reasons that I decided to write the book. I was hoping that I could, you know, share some insight on some things that I had no idea about when I said I do.
0: In the early part of your book, you actually start talking about our love relationship for God, or God's love to us.
1: Yeah.
0: Why did you start that way?
1: Dwight, when I married my husband, I was pretty much a new believer.
0: Okay.
1: I loved God, but I didn't know that much about him.
0: Mm-hmm.
1: And what I've come to learn over the years is that the Bible says for us to be imitators of God.
0: Right.
1: When I began to, first of all, understand that God loves me unconditionally. He loves Deborah, whether I messed up. He loved me when I was doing well. He loved me when I messed up.
0: And, yeah.
1: You know, he just loved me unconditionally. I began to learn that I could love my husband unconditionally.
0: Hmm.
1: And that, you know, what is talked about in 1 Corinthians really explained to me what the love of God really was, as opposed to what I saw on television or in the media.
0: Page 24 of your book, you call it Love 101,
1: mm-hmm.
0: and it's 1 Corinthians.
1: Yes.
0: What is there in that written so long ago, also, folks, by someone who had hated deeply until he learned to know the Lord, and then he could write the love chapter. But mm-hmm. what are some of the things in here that really can make a difference in principle?
1: Oh, that's a great question. Well, you know what? It's when, okay, let me just be real specific. Charity suffers long, verse 4, 1 Corinthians chapter 13, verse 4 says, charity
0: right.
1: suffers long and is kind. It's not envious. It's not puffed up. So in how would that translate in a relationship? That means that when I would get ready to blow up at something maybe that my husband said or did, I might, if I've been meditating on this, then I would remember, you know what, Deborah, don't blow up. This
0: mm-hmm.
1: is going to be okay. Love suffers long and is kind. In other words, let's be kind. Let's be long-suffering about this. Let's have a positive attitude that this is going to work out. I mean, that's just a simple example. It's not puffed up. I'm not going to be, you know, in a relationship, a husband or wife should not be high and mighty and looking down on the spouse as if, you know, they're nothing, or just because they made a mistake, they're stupid, or, you
0: mm-hmm.
1: know, things like that. You know, so love is not prideful.
0: In over and over, it seems from some of the questions that you've learned people ask, the misconceptions people have, there seem to be a lot of us that have real insecurities in our lives,
1: mm-hmm.
0: and they become, what, barriers?
1: They can become barriers. It depends upon how people handle them.
0: Mm-hmm.
1: Insecurities, a lot of times, because getting back to the love of God, Dwight, if you and I come to God and we really have spent time, you know, with God, we have some history with God, we know that we can just come and say, Lord, you know what? I have really messed up, or I don't understand this. This is an area that I'm strong in. You already know all these things, God, but this is another area that I'm weak in, and I really, really need you to help me out with this. You know, and so we know that we can come after you've, you know, accepted God as your Savior. You might understand that you can come to God like that, but again, practicing the same love of God with your spouse, you should be able to come to your spouse and honestly say, honey, you know what? I really don't have it all together in this particular area. I need your help. Can you help me? Can you be patient with me? I'm trying to work it out. I'm trying to figure it out. And not feel threatened, not feel like, you know, the person is not, your spouse is not going to love you anymore,
0: uh-huh.
1: or that there are going to be some major repercussions. Again, it's getting back to, you know, having unconditional love for one another.
0: One of the points that you say have been brought to you by a number of people is, well, you know, if the real me were known by this person I'm interested in or by my partner, I don't

0: a lot of skeletons in your closet. I wouldn't on the third date just go ahead and, you know what, I mean, this and that happened. And,
1: right.
0: I mean, you know, you need to be able to have some history with your fiancé or with the person that you're considering marrying. And hopefully you've shared, you know, secrets with your spouse before you got married. If you don't, you're going to have to just ask God to, you know, help you to come straight, to touch your spouse's heart, and to give you the grace to deliver it in a way that they can receive it. And just, you know, I mean, you'd have to apologize, really. I mean, because
1: yes,
0: some people have, like, some big skeletons that they should have right. talked about before they said, I do.
1: We've said in the past, well, you know, Hollywood movies, music, talks about love, but it's not a very deep love.
0: Right.
1: And yet I read a survey the other day about someone did a study of current popular music that maybe mostly young people are listening to.
0: Mm-hmm.
1: And all of a sudden, in the last couple of years, the word love is hardly ever mentioned. It's all about body parts and mm-hmm. this and that and the other. That's kind of a scary transition.
0: It is. You know, Dwight, I wrote another book, and I really didn't push it that much, publish it that much. I'm mm-hmm. going to republish it. But there was a couple of lines that I was inspired to write, and it goes like this. Love gives and is fully rewarded. Lust takes and is never satisfied.
1: Mm-hmm.
0: And so I just, and I'll say that again because it really, it blesses me too every time I hear it. Love gives and is fully rewarded. Lust takes and is never satisfied. And so what we see, you know, on television and the movies is just sex, sex, sex. Everything is sex. And, of
1: right.
0: course, there's a very important part that sex plays in marriage. But today, people just jump in the bed. They don't take the time to develop relationships with each other. They don't take time to become friends. They don't ask each other questions. They have no idea about a person's desire, their destiny. I mean, just mm-hmm. nothing. They just, like, if you look good on the outside and the music is right, the setting is right, we're just going to go for it. And, I mean,
1: right.
0: they're just missing out on so much because there's so much more to life than sex.
1: But let's go to the other end of, maybe, of this spectrum. And
0: mm-hmm.
1: that is, here's some listeners. They've been married for 15, 20 years or so. They've got kids, maybe a bunch of them at home.
0: Mm-hmm.
1: They're both working hard, and they have a fear. In fact, they have a reality situation going on. Look, I'm too tired to have sexual relationships,
0: mm-hmm.
1: and the kids come first, and they're frightened because of what that might mean to their relationship, especially in contrast to all these other people they see on television and in movies that have boundless energy.
0: You know what, that is a great question, Dwight. And my husband and I have had three children now. We have two grandchildren. We've been in ministry, traveled the world. I mean, I seriously understand busy. What I will say to you, though, it is so important to take time, to schedule time for your spouse, for you all to schedule time together.
1: Mm-hmm.
0: I remember going to a conference one time, and one of the pastors said that they actually put time for being intimate with their wives on the calendar. I mean, they were like, we just have to put it on the calendar.
1: Yeah.
0: And so we don't let anything come before that. And you have to think about long-term relationships. You know, my children now, they're grown. We have one daughter that is at home. But, you know, when they began to leave home, we did not feel like strangers to each other because
1: mm-hmm.
0: we have made it a priority to spend time with each other, you know, intimately, but also, you know, just talking with one another, having fun, you know, just staying in tune with each other. And that way your relationship can grow and it can thrive over the years.
1: Something grabbed my attention on page 68 of your book, which, again, friends, if you've just tuned in, I'm talking with Dr. Deborah McFarland. She's written a book, To Have and to Hold or Not. It's about relationships, about being single and looking forward to marriage, or if you are married and some of the issues that come up. Most of our listening audiences are probably deeply committed Christians, and they are used to asking God about to show them the way, the truth in their life, to solve problems and that. But you say often,

0: God, they ask God to show them the truth about some situation, and when he does, they ignore it. What's happening? What's happening there?
1: Why, that is so important. You know, I think a lot of times people get desperate. I mean, they get desperate about wanting to be in a relationship with someone.
0: Yeah.
1: And so when God begins, and they're like, Lord, I want to serve you. Please don't let me, you know, meet the wrong person, or, you know, I just want a real man of God, want a real woman of God.
0: Mm-hmm.
1: And then, you know, when they begin to see the warning lights come on,
0: yep.
1: When they begin to feel uncomfortable in their spirits about what they're seeing, a lot of times they say, you know what, I can change him. I can change her. You know what, I'm just not going to pay attention to that. And we need to always pay attention to the Holy Spirit. I heard a minister preach a wonderful sermon recently on listening to the still small voice. There were a number of things that happened in his life, some good and some not so good, because sometimes he ignored the still small voice. So we just have to always remember that we can trust God and we don't have to be desperate. He will give you the spouse that you desire, you know, if you'll just wait on him.
0: But that future spouse may not be as ideally perfect.
1: Oh, most definitely.
0: As one hopes for. Now, look, I've got this 20-year-old daughter. She's off to college. She can't hear this. And I hear about these different friends that she has, these different boyfriends.
1: Mm-hmm.
0: And then there's the big drama, tragedy, soap opera when it breaks off. And then she comes to Dad and talks about, I saw this red flag or I saw that red flag. And yet, at times, it's the fellow that's breaking it off. So would she have broken it off if that hadn't happened, even though she saw these red flags, you see?
1: Yes.
0: And she says, what happens when I'm 30 and may not be married? And I said, yeah, well, life moves on.
1: Yeah, you know, sometimes God will give us some help. I mean, if mm-hmm. we don't heed what the Spirit of God is telling us, he'll allow situations to come in
0: yes.
1: to save us from ultimate disaster, which is really his mercy.
0: Which is true.
1: Working in our lives.
0: Yeah.
1: But, you know, I just, first of all, to answer your previous question,
0: uh-huh.
1: none of us are perfect.
0: Yeah.
1: Whatever marriage occurs, you're going to have to, you know, employ these principles. You're going to have unconditional love and patience and all of these things. But, Dwight, one of the things that I really thank God for is an assurance that all of us can have in our hearts
0: mm-hmm.
1: that the marriage can work. I hear so many people saying, oh, if it works, it might not work. And I said, you know what? You need to throw that away, because the marriage, institution of marriage will always work when we follow the Word of God. It'll work. I mean, you're going to have some rough rides.
0: Right.
1: Because two becoming one, you know, is not always the easiest thing.
0: Yeah, I teach a Bible class in a parochial ninth grade class in school, and I gave them a copy of the premarital test that I give to people who come to me for that.
1: Okay,
0: and it was interesting to watch this small class, boys and girls, taking that. And the questions, why are you asking this? What? Because many people don't ask it until way into the marriage, and it's been difficult. It's amazing what people in love don't talk about.
1: Yeah, you're right, because you know what, when the stars are in your eyes,
0: yes.
1: like the old saying says, love is blind, you know, until after you say I do.
0: Well, it's true, and just some basic things. Yeah, I want to have kids. Well, how many? Well, all of a sudden you find out that she has one idea and he has another.
1: Oh, yeah.
0: And about when, and about working after marriage, and all these issues. Or religion isn't a problem for us, but maybe it is if they have a different faith-based background. One chapter here, chapter 7, the grace to forgive.
1: Mm-hmm.
0: To forgive what? Things in the past or each other or what?
1: Everything.
0: Okay.
1: You know, I just think that we have to, and I don't just think it, I know that we have to just live a life where we're always quick to forgive, you know. And Dwight, one thing that really helped me with this, and I talked about it in the book, was that, you know, after a few years of marriage, I began to really understand that the intent of love is always to bless. And that a lot of times when I may have tended to think that my husband, oh, you know, the devil will tell you, oh, he just meant to hurt you, or whatever. You know, it was just that he didn't even understand that what he was saying wasn't, yeah. You know, I mean, or what he was doing was hurting me.
0: Mm-hmm.
1: It wasn't his intention to hurt me. It's just that he was still getting to know me, and I was still getting to know him. So I think a lot of times miscommunication or lack of communication occurs, and we get hurt, and we, you know, can tend to carry these things with us, but we want to guard our hearts at all times and just let forgiveness be a lifestyle.
0: The book is To Have and to Hold or Not by Dr. Deborah McFarland. Deborah, how would you like people who purchase this book to use it?
1: You know what, Dwight? I would love to see people teach these principles, first learn them. I have a friend that read the book, and she said, you know what, I'm going to read this book every year.
0: Mm-hmm.
1: Because the Word of God, of course, when we read the Word, we continue to get more revelation. But I think that if we are really serious about building godly families and leaving a godly heritage, that if we would learn these principles, walk in them, teach them to our children and grandchildren in a way that they can continue to teach them and walk in them, we can really develop some strong families, you know, for the kingdom of God. And that's what I would love to see. I'd love to see this book discussed around dinner tables and, you know, just for the people that are Christians, that we don't fall just for whatever the world has to offer us in terms of a relationship, but that, you know, we stand for what the Word says and that we're happy about it, excited about it, and are able, like I said, to do exploits for God because we are walking upright before Him.
0: Where can our listeners get a copy of this book?
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1: Thank you for having me.
0: I'm Dwight Lainhoff. 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
1: Matthew 7:7. Ask and it shall be given you. Seek and ye shall find. Knock and it shall be opened unto you.
2: How incredible is it that an infinite creator God makes a covenant with his creation? So I want to pick up kind of where we left off last time. And we are talking about how Abraham showed faith by going out of his own country, that he showed that step of faith when God called, he stepped out. But when we talk about Abraham, it's kind of impossible to ignore the fact that God makes a covenant with Abraham, and the rest of the Bible kind of explores the theme of this covenant. It looks into what this relational covenant actually is. And so his covenant that he makes with Abraham is for all of Abraham's descendants. And so the Bible continues to follow out and follow the descendants of Abraham. So before we move on through Hebrews chapter 11, going to any other of these heroes of faith, we need to explore a little bit about what the covenant is, because what the covenant is kind of hinges the whole Bible. The whole Bible is kind of a relational covenant.
3: Well, it seems to me, Michael, that you have pointed out that at some point we're going to talk about, Paul refers to two covenants.
2: Right.
3: And we're going to do a podcast specifically on that topic. So it seems to me that that's almost impossible to do a podcast on two covenants unless we can have some kind of understanding of the story, the setting, and the covenant that God makes with Abraham.
2: Right. And it's not the first covenant he makes in the history of the Bible. He makes a covenant, maybe not with the language covenant, but he makes a covenant essentially with Adam and Eve, and he makes a covenant with the language of covenant for Noah and Noah, all the people of the earth, really. But then the covenant he makes with Abraham is kind of going to set the pattern for everything else that follows in the Bible.
3: Well, certainly when Paul writes Galatians, Ephesians, and Philippians, he's going to mostly, when he talks about the gospel and the other gospel, and then he talks about two covenants, certainly one of the covenants he's talking about is the covenant made with Abraham, because he keeps contrasting Ishmael to Isaac.
2: Yeah.
3: And that's what we'll explore at one of the other times.
2: Okay, good. So we looked at Hebrews chapter 11 last time about how God, by faith, Abraham leaves his homeland. And this is kind of the basis for all of God's, kind of the basis for the covenant that God makes with all of his people, this kind of idea of getting out of the current situation that we're in. Whatever situation that we're living in, the covenant that God makes with us requires us to move out of that into something new, into something else.
3: Yeah, it seems like maybe the point that's being made is that maybe we are more cognizant or aware or hearing or open to God's voice, his direction, when we're out of the familiar territory.
2: Right.
3: So it seems like kind of if we're staying in our area, our focus is on whatever we're doing, our own life, our work, our hobbies, our own family. Sometimes God disrupts that to help us to see a different possibility.
2: Exactly. And this is something I've talked about before, but I'm trying to live it out in my own life. I truly believe, and this doesn't necessarily have to relate to covenant, but I truly believe that comfortability can kill an active faith. It can kill faith. Because if you're in a comfortable situation, in a place where all your needs are provided for, in a place where you have no need of anything, what need of you do you have for a miracle-working God in a situation where no miracles are required?
3: I just preached a sermon 2 days ago where I asked this question. And it was just kind of to me, but I was doing it in front of a congregation. How many of us want faith and more faith and greater faith? And every hand went up.
2: Of course.
3: And then I made the comment, I don't believe it. I don't believe that's true. And then I said, which situation do you like better? Having a phone bill that is a $100 phone bill and you have $100 in the bank to pay the bill, or having the $100 phone bill and having no money? Which of those situations do you like better?
2: Right.
3: And every one of us said, oh, well, we like having the money. But which situation requires faith?
2: Right. Exactly.
3: Faith living is not comfortable living.
2: Exactly. And so that's something even in the past couple of years that I've been trying to base my decisions off of. If an opportunity comes up, whether this is right or wrong, if I feel like I'd be more comfortable in that situation, I'm more confident there, I usually am more leery of that. I try to choose places that put me in a position where I'm not sure. I'm not sure exactly what I should do or how I should do it. But in those kind of situations, it forces us to rely on God. It forces us to seek for answers, not just do something by habit because it's something easy and something we're comfortable with. So this is exactly what God's doing with Abraham, getting him out of sight, out of what's comfortable, out of what's normal, in order that he can actually grow in a relationship with God.
3: Well, maybe let's go to Genesis and just start with Genesis. These covenants are mainly going to be found in Genesis 12, Genesis 15, with some conversation in chapter 16, and then Genesis 17. But I think it's helpful, if we can, is to get the story that's happening around it so that Abraham and those who are involved, they become a little more real to us.
2: Okay.
3: So in Genesis chapter 12, verses 1 to 3, we've read it a couple times. I'm just going to read it again. Now the Lord said to Abram, his name hasn't changed yet. The Lord said to Abram, get out of your country, from your family, and from your father's house to a land that I will show you. I will make you a great nation. I will bless you and make your name great, and you shall be a blessing. I will bless those who bless you, and I will curse him who curses you, and in you all the families of the earth shall be blessed. Now, that isn't, the word covenant is not used there.
2: Right.
3: But he's giving a promise and certainly a sense of direction to Abraham that I think follows along the concept you just said. And everything in Abraham's life's about to change.
2: Right.
3: Then the great promise that he gives Abraham, that is in him, all the families of the earth will be blessed. Abraham, or Abram, we know, as the story goes, he believes that that's a promise to come, which will require him to have an heir.
2: Yep.
3: But he doesn't have any children.
2: Right.
3: And at this point, he's 75 years old.
2: Yeah.
3: I think his wife is about 10 years younger than he is as the story develops. But he's 75. Of course, he lives longer. I think the Bible says that Abraham lived to 126 or 100. He's in his 120s anyway. So he's more than halfway through his life.
2: Right.
3: When this promise comes, I think it's amazing he does it. The guy's got some courage. I mean, he's going to travel. It's dangerous. Mm. He's in a walled city where everybody knows him. He's safe. He's taking his family, his wife, servants. They're leaving and moving. And it says, what I kind of think it's interesting, it's that God doesn't tell him, here's where I want you to go. He says, I just want you to go. I'll show you when you get there.
2: Uh-huh.
3: I don't think I've ever taken a vacation like that of get in the car, put it in gear, start driving, come to the first stoplight. Well, I guess turn left. I don't think I've ever done that, but that's exactly what he does.
2: Right.
3: So God is journeying with him day by day. And to me, the first point to get is that God isn't a long ways from Abraham.
2: Mm-hmm.
3: When God gives direction for Abraham to get up, leave his family, go, God is going to journey with him. And I believe it's the same way for us today.
2: Yeah, absolutely. And we see, I mean, this has been God's plan. We mentioned it in the last time we talked, actually, a little bit. But so far, the promise of God has not changed. So he created Adam and Eve, and what did he do? He placed them in the Garden of Eden, and he placed them, he gave them the land, and he promised to, he said to them, be fruitful and multiply, talking about their future descendants, talking about their future people. That was God's original promise to Adam and Eve. I'm going to place you, I'm going to give you this land, and I'm going to promise that you're going to be fruitful. After the flood, the promise to Noah was, you're going to have this land, and you're going to be fruitful and multiply. Obviously, Noah failed. The people congregated. But just pointing out that the promise still hasn't changed. The promise from the very beginning is God walks with us, and the promise has always been, I'm going to give you this land and multiply your descendants. So far in the Bible, so far in Scripture, it's always been land and descendants. Here you go. This is my promise to you. And I'm going to be with you in that.
3: Well, I never have really thought of it just like that. Maybe I'm going to take this too far, but that's interesting to me. So Adam and Eve have a beautiful garden home. God's intent is that they're going to move out of the home. Humanity is going to move out of that garden and multiply and fill the whole earth. That's what I'm hearing you say.
2: That's what it says, in Genesis there.
3: They fail. Sin comes in. And what does God do? Sends them out of the garden, which says to me, he's going to initiate the journey of fulfilling.
2: Right.
3: Wow, that's amazing.
2: Them stepping out of the garden, yes, is a curse in the sense that they're going to have to labor and she's going to feel pain in childbirth, but it's still God bringing them along the journey of what he's already promised to do for them. And the same thing for Noah. He doesn't come up with a new plan for mankind. It's the same promise. Here, I created this world for you. Enjoy it and fill it with your descendants. And then at the Tower of Babel, they say, no, we congregate. We're going to stay right here. And God curses them, so to speak. Yes, he scatters them, gives them different languages, but it's in order to fulfill his promise that he wanted to give them from the very beginning.
3: Well, when something goes wrong in our lives, maybe we'd better not be too quick to condemn it. It may be that God is just adjusting our journey to where he wants us to go. That's a powerful point. You know, then as you follow the story, you have Abraham that he ends up in Bethel. Then a famine comes. This is chapter 12 still. You get to verse 10. A famine comes. God sends him to Pharaoh in Egypt because that's where he's going to survive the famine. It's interesting, isn't it, that as Abraham's going along, that he comes up with the idea that, Sarah, you're so beautiful that when we get to Egypt, they're going to kill me and take you. So why don't you just say, I'm your brother.
2: Uh-huh. Technically,
3: and whatever happens, and whatever happens to you... Well, two things. It didn't look to me like he was really standing up for Sarah, and he had a low opinion of the Egyptians.
2: Right. Exactly.
3: But they survived that. In fact, Pharaoh rebukes him for that deception. Then we hit 13, where they make it to the promised land. Lot is there with him. That's where they divide. He tells Lot to choose. Then we have the story of Lot being captured, Abraham saving them. Then we get to 15.
2: Even before we get to 15 there, just as a quick note, when we hear about Lot, when we're reading about Lot and we're reading about what happens in chapter 14 as far as Lot getting captured and whatnot, and Abraham going to rescue him or Abram going to rescue him, we're already beginning to see the fulfillment of God's promise that I'm going to bless those around you.
3: Good point.
2: Because Lot is increased with livestock. They have to separate because Lot has so much livestock that the land can't sustain them. So already God's covenant was specifically with Abraham is being realized and the blessings that Lot experiences because of that and his proximity to Abraham.
3: Wow. So we've just developed two ways that God will fulfill his promise. One is God will send you out or cause you to go out even in your failure, or God will bless you so much that where you're at can't sustain you, so you have to right. go out anyway.
2: Yeah, I didn't even think about it like that. They still have to go out and spread into the land because they're so blessed.
3: I think I'd rather do it that way.
2: Right, exactly. But yeah, we come to verse 15, chapter 15, and in chapter 15, we're going to see the first time that the word covenant is actually used in relation to Abraham, or Abram at the time.
3: So let's just read a few of these verses, Mike, and then you can comment on them. Chapter 15, verse 1, after these things, the word of the Lord came to Abram in a vision, saying, "Do not be afraid, Abram. I am your shield, your exceeding great reward." I think that's very important, that when God says, "I am your great reward, exceeding great reward," because in a while we'll look at Hebrews.
2: Continue.
3: But Abram said, "Lord God, what will you give me, seeing I go childless, and the heir of my house is Eliezer of Damascus?" Then Abram said, "Look, you have given me no offspring. Indeed, one born in my house is my heir." So Abraham is offering God a solution to the fulfillment of an heir. He is saying that Eliezer, his servant, has had a child in his house, and that child can be his heir.
2: Mm-hmm.
3: Now, God then is going to re-say some things, but God says, the word of the Lord came to him saying, "This one shall not be your heir, but one will come from your own body shall be your heir." Now, we could assume that in chapter 12, but that wasn't clearly said.
2: Right. It was just that in you all the families of the earth will be blessed.
3: But now God is directly saying the heir is coming from your body in response to Abraham's trying to explain to God how he can fulfill the promise with a child born in his house.
2: Mm-hmm.
3: That's amazing. We're going to see that pattern.
2: Yeah, so his first step is to say, "Hey, listen, I already got a guy. Just go ahead and make him our spiritual heir," whatever it is. He's talking to God because he is impatient to see the blessings of God. He's impatient to see what this is actually going to look like.
3: Now, by the way, we're thinking that probably Abraham is somewhere around 80, 85 now.
2: So you're saying it's been about 10 years since they first...
3: About 10 years.
2: And where do we see that?
3: I think as you develop all the way through chapter 17,
2: okay.
3: just a realistic time frame gets us, because I think when Abraham actually does
2: he's 100
3: have an
2: years
3: heir,
2: old.
3: He's 100 years old.
2: Right, yeah, because then when we read about, in chapter 16, we're going to read about Sarai and Hagar. Abraham is a specific age we're going to see when they have Ishmael. Okay. Yeah, so it's a fair question. It's been 10 years since God's brought him on this journey. He's saying, "Listen, I don't see anything yet, but here you go. I got a guy for you, Eliezer. He's not a bad guy. He can be our heir." And God makes it specific, like you said. He brings him out and gives him an example. He said, "Look towards the heavens, count the stars. This is what your descendants are going to be like." And this, the next part is, I was reading earlier, and it's the most quoted verse from the Old Testament, Genesis chapter 15, verse 6. The most quoted verse from the Old Testament in the New Testament, because Paul is going to use it a lot in his writings. It's the basis for Paul's theology. It's the basis for really the theology of the New Testament. So Jesus says, "Listen, God says, look to the stars. This is what your descendants are going to be." Then it says, "Then he believed in the Lord, and he reckoned it to him as righteousness."
3: Wow.
2: And so that's what Paul is going to base all of his theology on when he's talking about old and new covenants. We're going to get to that at a later time. But basically, it was Abraham's belief that was credited as righteousness, not anything else. Not the fact that he left his home country, not the fact of anything. It's his belief that credited to him as righteousness.
3: Well, that's a powerful... Well, I appreciate that. Then you're going to see these verses that... where this is where we're definitely going to get the idea of a covenant. because God gives Abraham specific direction with some animals to divide them in half, lay them out in order. Then God causes a deep sleep to come on Abraham, and then God walks up and down between these sacrifices.
2: Mm-hmm.
3: Now, the whole basis of that was that was a covenant-making mechanism in Abraham's day.
2: Right.
3: In other words, people themselves would do that. And the person who walked up and down between the animals was pledging that if they broke the covenant, then their life would be as those animals.
2: Right, and they're both supposed to walk through the. So they took these three animals, cut them in half, laid them on side by side, so you had this pathway through the animals. Theoretically, the two people are supposed to walk through this to seal the covenant that they're both going to uphold this.
3: But Abraham doesn't walk.
2: Right,
3: it's just God that walks.
2: At least, yeah, exactly, and it's just interesting. I don't know the significance of this necessarily. But how do we see God walking through those two? What representation of God is given walking through those animals? It says in verse 17, it came about when the sun had set that it was very dark, and behold, there appeared a smoking oven and a flaming torch which passed between these pieces. If we look ahead to Abraham's descendants, what representation is given of God following behind the Israelites and following above in front of the Israelites? When at night, what was it? It was a flame. And then more in the daytime, what was it? It was a smoke.
3: Wow.
2: Above the Ark of the Covenant, what was there? It was a flame and a smoke, or in a smoke that was there to represent God's presence. So it's just interesting the continuity that goes throughout, that even here God is represented as smoke and flame passing through.
3: Then as we look at this one, boy, that is a powerful point. And then as we're looking at this one, this is where it's just an interesting fact that God talks about his descendants, and this is the prediction or the prophecy in verse 13. Then he said to Abram, "Know certainly that your descendants will be strangers in a land."
2: Yep.
3: "That is not theirs, and will serve them, and they will afflict them 400 years. So that's a prophecy that is going to take place then under Jacob, when he sends, Joseph is sent into Egypt. And that'll be a later podcast, but that will be the beginning of that prophecy.
2: Yeah. And just as a side note, if you want to talk about the basis for talking about the vengeful view of God in the Old Testament, some people have of him driving out the people from Israel, destroying nations, that conversation has to begin in these verses when it talks about what reason are the people going into slavery essentially for 400 years. What reason does God give? "For the iniquity of the Amorites is not yet complete." So for 430 years, God's going to be working with the Amorites. He's going to be giving chance after chance, the Amorites being the ones who are inhabiting the land at that time. So it's not that in later discussions we're talking about God destroying different nations. It's not that he wakes up one morning and decides to destroy these nations. This has been a long process of God working with a specific people that have rejected him.
3: That's a very, very good point.
2: That'll be a discussion for another time.
3: So the new information that it seems to me that Abraham learns is this, that the heir is actually going to come from him.
2: Right. And the new information that we learn is that the covenant is upheld by God. He's the only one that goes through. And essentially, you can just view this imagery, because we know the whole story. We understand that this imagery of these dead animals turns into the sacrifice system, or points kind of the sacrifice system that's set up. It also points to the ultimate sacrifice that Christ has to make. He has to uphold that end of the covenant where it was broken. So death has to be, somebody has to be made like those animals, and it's Christ, because he's the one that upheld that covenant, if that makes sense.
3: It does make sense.
2: Anyway, so there's a lot of imagery here going on, but it's just, we got to keep in mind, chapter 15, verse 6, whenever we're going to read about covenants from here on out, we got to keep in mind that Abraham believed and it was credited to him as righteousness.
3: Good. Now, this story of Abraham is not without some humor.
2: Right.
3: So then we hit chapter 16. Now, with the new information Abram has, he must tell Sarah. Now, look at chapter 16. Now, Sarah, Abram's wife, had borne him no children. And she had an Egyptian maidservant whose name was Hagar. So Sarah said to Abram, "See now, the Lord has restrained me from bearing children. Please go in to my maid. Perhaps I shall obtain children by her." And Abram heeded the voice of Sarah. Now that's interesting to me, because what has happened? Up until now, Abram is saying, "See, I go childless." But God has now said, "No, an heir will come through you, Abram." Now Sarah says, "Oh, the problem is me. The Lord has withheld me from having children. So here's a plan." And really, it's no different than the plan that Abraham had in offering Eliezer. She says, "Now I've got a servant. So the heir's coming from you. Go into my servant. If she has a child, the child shall be mine. Promise fulfilled."
2: Yep.
3: They are still trying to work out the promise of God.
4: Right.
3: It does nothing but create problems even to today.
2: Right. Lasting impact.
3: So then what you have is Ishmael has been born. Then God is going to give the sign of the covenant, which is circumcision. Sarah is frustrated because she doesn't have children, but Ishmael is there, and Hagar isn't acting right now, according to her. So there's just lots of friction in the home. Then we get to 17.
2: So to make sense of chapter 17, because we're going to be in chapter 17, God's reinstating his covenant, and he's talking about the circumcision. And if we don't understand chapter 16, we're not going to understand chapter 17 when it talks about circumcision. And another interesting idea here, Sarah comes to Abraham with this plan to have Ishmael, or to basically that for Abraham to go into Hagar. The result of that is Ishmael. But even then, Ishmael isn't cut off. So we see that Abram and Sarah, they come up with this plan to fulfill God's covenant in the way that they think is going to work. And the result of that is something that we wouldn't say is right, right? Like, they disobey God, and the result is Ishmael. But God doesn't go there and cut off Ishmael. He makes a promise with Ishmael to make him a great nation. So even when they are disobeying and breaking the covenant, God is still upholding his covenant his promise that he made with Abraham, that he's going to bless everybody through him.
3: Yeah, in fact, it's going to be interesting as you follow through that Ishmael, when the Bible gives the descendants of Ishmael, he has 12 sons.
2: I didn't realize that.
3: Yeah, and then, of course, you have Isaac, who has 12 sons. I mean, Isaac has Esau and Jacob, and then Jacob has 12 sons. Uh-huh. That's interesting.
2: Yeah, I didn't realize that Ishmael had 12 sons. But either way, we see that this covenantal promise is overflowing to anybody and everybody that comes in contact with Abraham, and Abraham's God specifically, despite the flaws that how it comes about, despite Abraham's flaws, God's covenant still overflows into blessings for everybody, because Ishmael's made a great nation.
3: Right, and so the original promise with Abraham was that all the families of the earth would be blessed. See, here's a question that maybe others can answer, but I don't. I don't know. Why does God say yes and no? So God's going to say no, that Ishmael is not going to be the one who fulfills the promise of the future heir. And yet Ishmael will still be included and blessed in the promise
2: right.
3: of the future heir.
2: Right.
3: So why doesn't God just say yes to Ishmael? I don't know. But God intends to fulfill his own promises, and probably we would do better to let him do it.
2: Right.
3: And have faith in God's ability to fulfill his own promises versus us keep trying to work it out.
2: And to that point, I don't know if we mentioned this last time, but every couple that's chosen, so Abraham and Sarah, Isaac and Rebecca, Jacob and Rachel, all three of them are barren. They're unable to have children. And so they all come up with different plans and different ideas, but it's always eventually that God is the one that – so it's just interesting that even in history and biologically, God is the one providing the heir, providing the promise throughout it all.
3: Yeah, and it seems to also be an interest to me that normally, I don't know why we think this necessarily, but it was the laws of their land.
2: Right, it was culturally appropriate, yeah.
3: Culturally appropriate, the firstborn. But the very scenario you went through, Ishmael, it's Isaac. And to Abraham, Isaac is secondborn. Then when you get to Isaac, Esau and Jacob.
2: Jacob's the secondborn.
3: Esau's firstborn, Jacob's secondborn. Isaac blesses Esau, but God chooses Jacob.
2: Right.
3: And then when you get to Jacob's 12th son, Reuben is firstborn,
2: Judah
3: is the one who is chosen.
2: Right.
3: That's interesting.
2: You know, that is really interesting, actually. I didn't really think about it in those terms. Because even if you follow through the story then, it's going to... So, for example, Esau and Jacob, you don't really know much about Esau after the fact that he's born and that he sells his birthright. But there's a lot that we know about Jacob, and it goes through this process of how he becomes the heir. And it's through this wrestling with God and through the promises that God makes with him. Then Jacob has 12 sons. You don't really hear anything about Reuben. You hear a lot about Joseph. But in the middle of Joseph's story, it cuts off, and there's this whole chapter dedicated to Judah. And through this story, we understand how Judah becomes the heir to the promise. And yeah, it's really interesting to follow that storyline throughout, how it's not just order of birth that determines it, but also the relationship that each one of those people had with God that determines that they're the heir.
3: You know, I don't know that there's a direct application, but you can't help but say there's a connection with the number 12.
2: Right.
3: And then Jesus chooses 12 disciples.
2: Mm-hmm.
3: And it would seem like even in that, there's three, Peter, James, and John.
2: Uh-huh.
3: And the New Testament indicates that the way John would describe or be described is the one who Jesus loved or the one who loved Jesus.
2: Uh-huh.
3: That there was a special relationship there. I think that privilege is still there for us today.
2: Mm-hmm. Absolutely. Absolutely.
3: So what I love about this story, and I know we'll talk more about circumcision, but when God comes to in verse 15, then God said to Abraham, "As for Sarai, your wife, you shall not call her Sarai, but Sarah shall be her name, and I will bless her and also give you a son by her. Then I will bless her, and she shall be a mother of nations. Kings of people shall be from her." Then the Bible actually says this. Then Abraham fell on his face and laughed.
2: Yeah, right.
3: And that's not a laughter of praise God. It's a laughter of this is ridiculous.
2: Right.
3: Because look what he says. And said in his heart. So he didn't even say this out loud. Shall a child be born to a man who is 100 years old? And shall Sarah, who is 90 years old, bear a child? And Abraham said to God, "Oh, that Ishmael might live forever before you." So Abraham recognizes this is ridiculous. He knows he's past the time. And in the New Testament, it would be that he's as good as dead. He cannot have children. Biologically, he can't. And Sarah is 90. She biologically can't either. So they are laughing. And in chapter 18, verse 12, Sarah laughed within her heart, saying, after I have grown old, shall I have pleasure, my Lord being old also? And the Lord said to Abraham, why did Sarah laugh, saying, surely I bear a child since I am old? Shall I surely bear a child since I am old? Then this verse, is anything too hard for the Lord?
2: Mm.
3: God's promises are extraordinary. Bible says exceeding and great. But God's timing is also sometimes extraordinary.
2: Right.
3: Because what is it that God wants us to understand? God wants us to understand, is there anything too hard for him to accomplish?
2: Hmm.
3: And in the study of these covenants, the storyline is important. Because what is God in his covenants want to do today? I mean, Christ is the result of these covenants.
2: Mm-hmm.
3: And that is to bring righteousness out of a person.
2: Exactly right, yep.
3: But when I look at myself in the mirror, I'm either going to laugh or cry. Because I'm saying, can God bring something out of this? But even in the giving of the covenant, even of the timing of the covenant, God is saying, is there anything too hard for me? If I trust in the Lord with all of my heart, lean not to my own understanding, in all my ways acknowledge him, he'll direct my paths.
2: Yep.
3: He will bring out of me what he chooses. Nothing is too hard for God.
2: Exactly right. And what you're saying about righteousness is so true, especially in the context of this story. Covenant is basically, it basically equals righteousness. It basically equals covenantal faithfulness is righteousness in the story of Scripture. And we see this in chapter 17 even. And yeah, circumcision is a discussion for another time, but we understand circumcision in light of chapter 16. And so we see Abraham try to solve the problem of, we see Abraham try to give himself descendants by going into Hagar. And so then in chapter 17, a sign of the covenant is going to be dealing with a specific body part that was just used to portray unfaithfulness in the covenant. So it's not just some random act that God's like, well, let's just choose something here. No, it's an everlasting sign for generations to come that people are to remember. We aren't chosen because of something that happened biologically. We're chosen because God has stepped in into our lives. But it's interesting what it says in chapter 17, verse 11. It says, and you shall be circumcised in the flesh of your foreskin, and it shall be a sign of the covenant between me and you. Well, later on, Paul interprets that and gives a new meaning. In Romans chapter 4, verse 11, he says that Abraham was circumcision was given as a sign of righteousness. So we see him interpreting sign of covenant the same as sign of righteousness. So right, like exactly what you're saying, righteousness and covenant is always always linked. It's always in that same context. And it's always God that's the one providing that righteousness because he's the only one that ever upholds the covenant. We continually fail the covenant.
3: Well, man, that's a lot. You've just said a lot there to think through. I appreciate it. It never ceases to amaze me that the very things God gives us to remind us, we end up forgetting God and idolizing those things.
2: Right.
3: So here, circumcision, as you just pointed out, was for the common purpose of everyday living.
2: Right. As a reminder.
3: You're going to be reminded that God is leading.
2: And not of yourself. You're going to be reminded of God.
3: Right.
2: Right.
3: But by the time we get to the New Testament, the Jews are not using circumcision as a sign of inclusiveness of all the families of the earth being blessed. they use it as a dividing point between them and everybody
2: right.
3: else.
2: If you're not circumcised, you can't possibly be. Yeah. And it's what God has given as a blessing, what God has given as a reminder of himself, what God has given as a reminder to include people, people you always use as a means to divide ourselves. It's just, it's crazy how it happens.
3: Yeah, wouldn't it be interesting? What would, and this isn't what we're talking about today, but what would social justice look like if it was approached from the platform of that we are to be a blessing to every person on the earth versus a platform of dividing ourselves out?
2: Mm-hmm. Yeah, and unfortunately, those are a lot of times that is the consequence of different actions that we take. It ends up dividing more than it ends up unifying. But from Genesis 1:1 all the way through Revelation, God's plan is going to be choosing specific people to make covenants with, to bless the nations, to be a blessing, so that they inhabit the land, so that they are multiplied and have children, so that they are able to be ultimately in relationship with God. And we see that, honestly, even before creation, we see God existing in relationship with himself. With the triune God, God the Father, the Son, and the Holy Spirit, they exist in their own form of covenant and relationship. And God is expanding that covenant and relationship that he has with himself to everybody else to be, Jesus says, I pray that you are one just as I am one, to be included in that same covenant from Genesis to Revelation. And in Revelation, we see the restoration of land and descendants. So it's not even the new earth isn't a change of the original plan. It's just a reinstatement of the original plan. But
3: well, that's a powerful concept. You know, weeks ago in one of our podcasts, we talked about the major view of God being an infinite God and yet a personal God. And I think this whole story that we just went through still is showing that. I mean, is anything too hard for the Lord, to me, is a statement of an infinite God.
2: Right.
3: But when God says, just start moving, I will show you, is the statement of a personal God.
2: Yep.
3: That theme is carried all the way through the Bible. God is an infinite God, but he's also desirous to be personal with us in our everyday life.
2: Right. So in Abraham, I think we mentioned it at the beginning, he's going to be the prototype, the example of all the covenants that God makes from here on out. So we're going to be talking about the Old and New Covenant. To understand the Old and New Covenant, we have to understand the covenant made with Abraham. And at the basis of the covenant with Abraham was he believed credited to him as righteousness. And so we're going to have to compare that with New Covenant to see if anything's changed, if anything has been different. We're going to look at the covenant with that God made with the children of Israel at Mount Sinai and just see what this relational God does throughout history in order to have relationship with his people.
3: Good.
2: Good. And then yeah, just as a side note, it's just funny. Who was Abraham's son? Isaac, right? And who came up with the name Isaac? And God said, you're going to have a son and you will call him Isaac. And Isaac, it means laughter. It's just
3: both of them laugh.
2: It's just funny. Abraham falls on his face and laughs, and God says, all right, you're going to have a son and you're going to call him laughter.
3: That is good.
2: As always, thank you so much for listening to this episode of the More Than That podcast. We always appreciate the time that you spend with us, and we look forward to hearing from you of what you would like to talk about next.
4: Not being able to sleep one night, I got up and went out on my porch, and there it was, the constellation Orion. I'm not an astronomer, so I don't know a lot about constellations. I know the Big Dipper and the Little Dipper and the North Star and the Pleiades, but that's pretty much it. The Bible mentions Orion. It's visible during the winter months across the southern sky. This particular night, the sky was partially cloudy, but there in an open place was Orion, clear and bright. It reminded me of God's ability to keep the heavenly bodies in place and in order. Orion moves across the sky, but the arrangement of the stars is always the same stars in the same place. Orion, like the other constellations, helps me to believe that God is not only a God of order, but He is also a God that maintains that order. He is the same yesterday, today, and forever. Stability is a quality of God. This is Rod Bieber with Seed Time and Harvest.
5: I'm Mary Lohman of the Christian Working Woman. And what would you say is the devil's most effective tool in your life? Think about it. Isn't discouragement at the top of what the enemy throws at you to keep you from living in the joy of the Lord? But here's the good news. Hope is the cure for discouragement. And you and I can actually build hope in our lives. If you will become intentional about unleashing hope, you're going to discover that you can extinguish the flaming arrow of discouragement, which Satan so often throws your way. In his book, Hope Quotient, Ray Johnston says that becoming a person with hope, defeating discouragement, and building a new future is always a result of raising 7 hope factors. Well, today I want to emphasize 2 of the 7 factors he gives. And the first one is recharge your batteries. If hope is to be unleashed,

0: and this person. Now, that wasn't easy, as you can imagine, but she did it in as loving a way as possible, and now she realizes just how much that relationship had been draining her. It had crushed her spirit and her hope, and now she's like a butterfly set free from its cocoon. So one of the things that will definitely drain you is unhealthy people. These are the people you have to recover from after you're around them. Now, obviously, I'm not talking about little irritations that happen in any relationship, but if you want to unleash hope in your life, your primary relationships need to be with people who build you up. Another thing that can drain you is unkind critics. As Ray says in his books, we all have people in our lives who think they have a spiritual gift of criticism and want to help the Holy Spirit. His advice is to avoid unkind critics in order to keep spiritually charged. This is the kind of criticism that's meant to harm, not to help. Tomorrow, I'll look at some other things that can drain your hope. So I hope you'll join me.
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1: I just feel like we should do more for them somehow. Because Jesus would, right?
2: What? What is this?
3: I'm Miss Jean. Join me on a trip to Discovery Mountain, where the air is clear, clear enough to hear your imagination, and where every day is an exercise in faith. Join me for today's expedition.

0: It's almost Christmas in Discovery Mountain, yet not all is merry and bright. Mother and son, Arya and Leon, have found themselves stranded. They have a broken-down car in the middle of their cross-country moving trip, and the stress is taking its toll. It's Tuesday evening, and the Harmony Corner Church is abuzz with activity. It's all hands on deck to prepare for the Christmas program. Everyone's working hard to get things ready on time. Let's join them for today's episode called Rejoice Always.
1: Harold, stand over there.
2: Why?
1: Because they're moving that huge table through.
2: What? Oh.
3: Thanks, Brianna.
1: Sure thing, Chaplain Jake. Harold, it's for the Roman tax collectors, except instead of taxes, they're collecting tickets.
2: Right.
1: How's the marketplace?
2: We've got some excellent deals on carpets and spices. Have you smelled the myrrh, Brianna? It's myrrh-y!
1: I'll check that out.
4: Thank you. Thank you, everyone. Could I just have a moment of your attention?
5: Thanks so much. You've all put in so much hard work, and I really appreciate you.
2: You're welcome.
5: As you know, this is an interactive theatrical experience. Visitors will take a journey from a carpenter shop in Nazareth, our parking lot, to a busy marketplace, the lobby, to the fields and caves of Bethlehem.
6: When do the sheep and goats show up?
5: Saturday night. They'll hang out in a pen behind the church.
7: That's cool.
8: Wait, there's a donkey, right? I heard there was going to be a donkey.
5: Yes, Janet, there's a donkey. He's a gentle creature named Toby, who loves eating straw and, for a treat, fresh carrots.
8: Yes!
5: Again, I appreciate everyone's help. I know God will bless this in fun and amazing ways. Now, each scene has its own supervisor. Or if you need more general help, you can turn to my assistant director, Miss Brianna Harris.
9: Go, Brianna!
1: Thanks, Haley.
5: All right, let's make a Christmas program.
10: Brianna, our helmets keep falling off.
1: Cyrus and Carson, what are you guys doing?
10: We're trying to get in character as Roman soldiers.
7: Yeah, but it's hard to stay in character when we can't even stay in our costumes.
1: Okay, well, we can take them to Hattie to see if she can make them tighter.
7: Also, Cyrus refuses to tell me what he wants for Christmas.
10: You don't have to get me anything.
1: What do you want for Christmas, Carson?
7: If someone's my friend, then they'll know the kind of things I like. But nobody has to give me anything. I'm fine.
1: Well, there you go.
10: Well, I'm throwing a Christmas party this weekend, and you're all invited. There will be cookies and hot chocolate.
1: Say no more.
10: Hey, have you heard anything more about Leon and his mom? Are they still stuck here?
1: Ooh, did you ask Mr. Simon? He's still playing the Centurion, right?
7: Yeah, but he's been up on that horse since we got here, so we haven't talked to him.
10: That horse is Strawberry, the legendary mailbox smasher that tried to frame the good people of Grizzly Mountain for vandalism. Show some respect.
7: Really? I thought he looked familiar.
1: You guys, let's go find Mr. Simon.
7: Okay. Oh, wow. I feel transported back in time.
10: This will be our domain, Carson. The streets of Bethlehem.
7: I haven't seen it since they put up the walls. It's transformed.
1: Pretty sweet, huh? Oh, there he is. Mr. Simon!
11: How about that? Strawberry saying hello.
10: You like it up there, Mr. Simon?
11: It's a good view. Strawberry and I have been enjoying the night air.
7: You look commanding, sir.
11: It's this dashing uniform. The helmet fits a bit tight, though.
7: Really? Maybe we should trade. See?
11: Sure. Let's try it. How about that? This fits perfect.
7: And this fits great for me. Thanks, Mr. Simon.
1: Mr. Simon, did Leon and his mom get their car fixed?
11: Well... They're still trying to sort that out.
1: Oh, no.
10: Are they just hanging out at the state park?
11: No, they're in one of the living water cabins.
7: How can we help?
11: Good question. You know, I expect they wouldn't mind some visitors.
1: We could check in on them tomorrow.
11: Sure. And keep praying for them. I know they're feeling discouraged.
10: We definitely will.
0: The next day at the Living Waters cabins.
5: Ready for the day, Lian?
9: Yes. This is so much nicer than anywhere else we've camped.
5: See? Gratefulness is all in your perspective. A cabin's pretty nice when you've been sleeping on the ground.
9: I guess so.
5: I've been sitting on the porch. It's peaceful here.
9: But no word on the car?
5: No, but it's early. Surely we'll hear something today.
9: Mr. Simon said that we could use the office phone.
5: Oh, that reminds me. I've been using Wi-Fi to call on my mobile. And guess what?
9: What?
5: I just talked with Jessica. She's excited we're coming. Whenever we manage to get there.
9: Really? She doesn't mind us intruding at Christmas time?
5: No, Lian, she doesn't. She understands.
9: But she probably doesn't want us staying for, like, a year.
5: We'll figure something out before a whole year goes by. Oh, it's the mechanic. Hello?
12: Hey, Miss Mason?
5: Yes?
12: Hey, it's Nick down here at the mechanic shop. I really wish I had better news.
5: Yes?
12: Yeah, the needed radiator repair, it's definitely specialty work. And the one person who's qualified up here is still out with the flu.
5: Oh.
12: Yeah, we could send it to a bigger city, but then there's really no telling when it would be ready for you.
5: You know, honestly, I don't even know how I'd cover that without some sort of Christmas miracle.
12: Right, I totally understand. You know, if you were interested in just replacing your vehicle, you could find nearby options online.
5: Yeah, I appreciate that.
12: I know it's not an ideal situation when you're just trying to get back on the road. Listen, I'll make a couple more calls about your radiator.
5: Thanks. I appreciate it.
12: Sure. I'll get back to you as soon as I have something more concrete to share.
5: Thanks.
12: Absolutely. We'll talk to you real soon.
5: Bye.
9: Mom, is there something I can do?
5: Lian, it's okay. This is my responsibility. You don't need to worry about it.
9: Okay, Mom, but it's kind of hard not to think about it when we're stuck here with not much else to think about.
5: I know. I just thought if we at least made it to Oregon, we'd have some time to figure things out.
9: Well, we've kind of got nothing but time now, right?
5: Yeah, I suppose you're right.
9: Mom, do you remember the Bible verse Carson read at the last campout worship?
5: Vaguely.
9: Here. I found a Bible in this drawer. It was in the book of Philippians. I'll flip to it.
5: Okay.
9: No. Here it is. It's the last chapter. Chapter 4, verses 4 to 7.
5: Okay.
9: It says, "Rejoice in the Lord, always. I will say it again, rejoice."
5: Always? Well, that's not always easy.
9: It goes on. "Let your gentleness be evident to all. The Lord is near."
5: That's nice.
9: "Do not be anxious about anything, but in every situation, by prayer and petition, with thanksgiving, present your requests to God. And the peace of God, which transcends all understanding, will guard your hearts and your minds in Christ Jesus."
5: Whew. I could use some peace right about now.
9: Mom, it says, "Don't be anxious about anything, but present your requests to God." Do you think God can answer our prayers?
5: Well, God can do anything, so I guess so.
9: Good. I'm gonna pray for a working car.
5: A working car?
9: If that's God's will.
5: Well, in that case, I'll pray too.
9: Thanks, Mom.
0: As preparations continue for the Christmas program, Cyrus, Carson, Brianna, and Addison meet at Miss Michelle's cafe.
1: Okay, guys, I've got like 5 minutes before I've got to get back to work.
10: Me too. I've got to get to Trekkers in like 10.
7: Cyrus, you said you talked to Mr. Simon?
10: Yeah. He said they're still trying to figure out what to do.
7: Well, I sure don't know how to fix a 30-year-old radiator.
10: I just feel like we should do more for them somehow. Because Jesus would, right?
1: Absolutely.
6: Hey guys, what's happening?
10: Hey, have a seat.
1: Hey Lana, we're just trying to figure out how to help Lian and his mom.
6: I feel so bad for them, having to leave everything and cross the country at Christmas time. And Hugh, I was annoyed because my mom's making us go to Texas for Christmas.
1: Yeah.
6: At least my family's going to come back home after a few days.
1: That's true, Lana. Kind of puts it in perspective.
7: Well, I think it's pretty obvious what they need.
6: What?
7: Money.
13: Well, they really need a working car. Maybe just a new one entirely.
7: Which they could buy with money.
10: What if they're the kind of people who don't like to accept help?
7: You mean like how some people don't like to accept presents?
10: Carson, I don't need...
1: Hey, I think I know what we can do.
6: What?
1: I'll need to talk with some people, but I think it's the perfect solution.
10: Okay, then.
14: Will Arya and Leon ever get on the road again? And just what does Brianna have in mind? We'll find out more after this.
6: Hi, listeners. I'm Clara Goodman, the voice of Lana here in Discovery Mountain. 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
15: Hey, Mom, someone's coming.
13: Okay.
15: It's Lana and Janet and Harold. Oh, and Carson and Cyrus, too. Hey.
8: Hey, we wanted to stop over and say hi. How are you?
15: Hi, you guys. I'm great. Camp Director Joyce let me use the archery range at the camp. That was fun.
2: Did you hit the bullseye?
15: No, I only hit the target once.
2: Yeah, I'm not great at it either.
15: But it was fun. How are you guys?
6: We're helping out with our church's Christmas program, so it's a pretty busy week.
15: Oh, wow. Is it like a concert?
8: It's a living history thing. They're turning our whole church into ancient Bethlehem, complete with sheep and stuff.
6: It's interactive.
15: Fun. When is it? We might still be here.
8: It's Saturday night.
15: Oh, well, at this rate, we'll probably still be around.
16: Want to be in it?
15: Cyrus, hey, and Carson, what's up?
7: Want to be a Roman soldier?
15: In the play? For real?
7: Yeah, if you're still around.
15: Right. Would I have to memorize a lot of lines?
10: It's more like at a theme park where people are walking around playing characters.
7: You just say things like, keep moving, on orders of King Herod.
15: That'd be cool. Mom, can I be in a Christmas, living history thing?
13: If we haven't had a Christmas miracle to get us out of here yet, then yes.
15: Thanks. Guess I'll win either way.
6: Yeah.
10: Here, try out this helmet. It doesn't fit me, but maybe it'll work for you.
15: That's impressive. Let me see.
8: Is it comfortable?
15: Yeah. Yeah, it fits.
8: Looks soldierish.
10: There's more to the outfit, but that's the tricky part. It didn't fit me, so I'm going to be a shepherd.
15: Thanks, you guys. Is there a rehearsal?
7: Yeah, tonight and tomorrow night. We'll get you up to speed.
15: Oh, man. Now I kind of hope we don't get out right away. That sounds really fun.
6: It really is, but it also makes you think.
14: The week passed quickly for everyone. Now it's Saturday night, and the Harmony Corner Church is about to begin its walkthrough Christmas program.
1: Just pull the livestock around the back.
17: Yes, ma'am.
1: Patty, the sheep are headed your way.
18: Thanks, Brianna.
8: Brianna, is Toby here?
1: Who? Oh, the donkey. Yep, he's right over there.
8: Yes! Come on, Kyler.
19: Right behind you.
1: Have fun. Cyrus, hey, ready to herd some sheep?
10: Carson says Leon and his mom are on their way.
1: But they still don't have a working car.
10: Nope, they're getting a ride. The mechanic and Grizzly who can fix their radiator finally recovered from the flu, though, so they could get that done.
1: I know the whole thing's been super stressful, but it's been nice having them in Discovery.
10: You know, I talked with Leon's mom, and she said she's been rejoicing in spite of everything.
1: Huh. Okay. That's a positive attitude.
10: I know, right?
1: Well, Chaplain Jake said a church committee met and voted unanimously in favor of our plan. So, we'll see.
10: That's awesome. Hey, isn't that them?
1: Yeah, with Chaplain Jake. He said we'd meet with them and Mr. Simon before the program begins, in the fellowship hall.
10: You mean the Bethlehem Marketplace?
1: Exactly. Text me so I know when to be there. I've got some people to herd.
7: Cyrus, fellowship hall.
10: What, now?
7: Yeah, Mr. Simon said he wanted to give them a quick tour, but I think that was just to get them to join us for a few minutes.
10: Okay, I'll get Brianna.
7: See you in a minute.
15: Hey, Carson, how do I look?
7: Ready to conquer the world.
15: Perfect.
13: This program looks amazing.
7: Oh, you haven't even seen the inside yet, or the shepherd's fields.
11: Carson, I'm giving a quick behind-the-scenes tour. Care to join us?
7: Sure.
11: Let's go.
13: Oh, wow. I feel transported in time.
11: Welcome to Nazareth, circa 4 BC.
15: What are those people doing in that booth thing?
11: Stomping grapes. That's how they made fruit drinks, the old-fashioned way.
15: That's wild.
11: And right this way. This is the Bethlehem Marketplace. And this is Chaplain Jake, ready to sell you some of Judea's finest wool.
16: Good evening. You know Brianna and Cyrus?
1: Hi.
10: Hello again.
16: And this is a check made out to you.
13: What? What is this?
16: Well, we had been planning to donate our proceeds from the program to help people out. And after praying and meeting about it, we voted to share it with you.
13: You did?
11: We hope you'll accept our gift. You're free to use it however you find most helpful.
13: It's too much.
11: God blessed our program this year. We sold several hundred tickets, and we want to pass that blessing on to you, too.
13: This is an incredible gift of peace. Peace of mind.
7: Miss Mason, we hope you'll always remember that the people in Discovery Mountain care about and want the best for you.
13: I don't know what to say.
15: Thank you.
16: That works.
15: Mom, we prayed. God gave you peace, and now we have this.
13: Yes. Yes, Lee, and I remember. Thank you, Mr. Simon, Chaplain Jake, everyone.
15: Can we get a different car? Maybe not so old?
13: I've been looking, of course, on the internet just to see. I spent way too much time this week just scrolling around, looking, and oh, there's a car that looked good that this check would actually cover.
15: Do all the doors open?
13: Yes. I mean, I should check it out first, but low mileage, no accidents, and even made in this century.
11: The Discovery Mountain Repair Shop could inspect the vehicle for you, you know, to look for any issues. No charge.
13: Oh, thank you. Thank you all so much.
15: Thanks, you guys. You're awesome.
11: You know, we're going to be sad to see you go, but we wish you all the best, and we'll keep you in prayer.
16: Oh, yes, indeedy. And please do let us know how you're doing once you're settled, okay?
13: Absolutely. And someday I'll help out someone like you've done for me. I'll pass it on.
11: I know you will. But now, I've got some soldiers to command. Come on, Carson and Leon.
15: Yes, sir.
7: Yes, sir.
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21: Haley and Addison, come on in.
13: Thanks. Merry Christmas.
21: Merry Christmas. We've got heaps of Christmas cookies, and I think Carson has some games planned, but for now, we're just hanging out.
13: Sweet.
21: Hi. Welcome.
6: Merry Christmas, Cyrus.
8: Cyrus, your Christmas decorations are beautiful.
21: Thanks, Janet. Tell my mom. It's all her.
2: Hey, Cyrus. Merry Christmas.
21: Harold, great job in the marketplace last night.
2: That was so much fun. Definitely a lot less stress than having to memorize all those lines last year.
13: You just say that because you didn't have to keep goats from eating the tickets.
2: Hey, Brianna, Merry Christmas.
13: Merry Christmas.
21: Hey, come on in and make yourself comfortable, I guess.
2: Hey, that's Mr. Simon's car.
21: Oh, awesome. I invited Liam.
13: He made a great Roman soldier last night.

0: sure it's okay. We should know by the morning.
1: Oh, nice.
0: Yeah, it looks really nice, even if it's not super new. My mom's excited because it has a CD player.
2: Sweet! Dust off those compact discs.
0: Lana, when do you leave on your big Christmas trip to Texas?
1: Oh, yeah. We leave Tuesday morning. It's a long drive to get there, but I'm getting kind of excited.
0: Yeah?
1: I've never been to Texas before, so it's something new.
0: I've definitely never been to Texas. Have you ever been to Oregon?
1: To Portland once, although I think it rained the whole time. Sorry.
0: Yeah, I've heard about that, but Oregon looks really nice, and we'll be less than an hour from the ocean.
1: It's been really nice getting to know you, Leon. Don't forget Discovery Mountain.
0: How could I? And, well, thanks again for being so understanding when I was stressing out in that cave.
1: Of course, that's what friends are for.
2: Absolutely.
3: Send us a message sometime so we know you made it.
0: I will. I don't have a phone, but I'll find a way.
4: Here, Cyrus. It's just a little something.
5: You had to, huh? Well, fine. A stethoscope?
4: For the future doctor.
5: How did you...
4: It was at a thrift shop. Don't worry, it works. Your mom checked it for us.
5: Carson, thank you. And here.
4: You got me something?
5: It's not just from me. It's also from Brianna, Haley, and Addison.
6: Open it.
4: Okay. A camera?
5: It's older, but you can change the lenses. It's got three different ones. And experiment with the shutter speed and aperture. And, you know, have fun with it.
7: Mr. Simon was buying a new camera, so he sold us his old one.
6: He said it's in great shape.
4: Yeah, I'm sure he took good care of it. Thanks. Thanks, you guys. I never even let you see any of my pictures.
5: Well, we'd love to see what you come up with. I'll even model for you. How's this pose?
4: Cyrus, never do that again.
5: Or how about this one? Or this one?
7: Oh, no.
3: Oh, my goodness.
4: Cyrus.
5: Or this one.
8: Tuesday morning, Arya and Leon packed up their new car with the help of some new friends.
2: Sweet ride, Leon.
0: Yeah, it's got airbags, so that's a plus.
9: Safe travels. We'll be praying for you. And praising, too.
7: Thank you. We need both, don't we?
9: We sure do.
1: Bye, Leon.
0: I'm glad we got to meet all of you.
1: Hey, I'll be watching for a postcard.
0: You got it.
7: We'll never forget this kindness. God is good.
10: Take care.
7: Goodbye, and God bless.
9: Now, who wants to help me work on my January lesson plans?
11: Chaplain Jake, how dare you talk about school? It's still Christmas break.
9: Not for the teachers.
3: Chaplain Jake, can we just have fun? Oh, look!
11: What is it?
3: Snow!
1: Snow?
11: Ooh, look! Leon gets to see snow as they drive out of Discovery. Perfect.
9: Forget lesson plans! I want to build a snowman!
10: Well, after that, hot chocolate at Trekkers?
3: Now that sounds perfect.
8: Director Doug, Arya and Leon have had quite a journey.
12: Yes, and they've learned that God can be trusted. No matter what.
8: God's promises are as true today as 4,000 years ago. Remember that verse?
12: Yes, Philippians 4, verses 6 and 7. It says, "Do not be anxious about anything, but in every situation, by prayer and petition, with thanksgiving, present your requests to God. And the peace of God, which transcends all understanding, will guard your hearts and your minds in Christ Jesus."
8: Words to live by. And thank you for joining us, listeners. And don't forget to keep exercising your faith.
12: We'll see you again next time.
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4: Hey, sis. 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
5: Presenting Your Story Hour. Building for a better tomorrow.
6: Hi there, everyone. This is Uncle Dan.
7: And I'm Aunt Carol. Welcome to our program.
6: We have another exciting story all ready for you. Am I right, Aunt Carol?
7: Oh, yes, and a famous story, too. It's the third in our series about Paul Revere. And Uncle Dan, it's the one you've been waiting for.
6: You must mean the story of Paul Revere's Midnight Ride.
7: Exactly right, Uncle Dan. In fact, I call my story Paul Revere's Famous Ride. Little by little, tensions were building between many of the American colonists and England's King George III. General Thomas Gage, the commander of British troops in New England, while a man of moderation, was growing increasingly uneasy with the attitudes of the Whig patriots, of whom Paul Revere was a key player. Eventually, General Gage implored the Crown for more troops to help control the developing situation. The response he received was less than encouraging.
8: Thomas, dearest. Are you here in the library?
9: Yes, Margaret. What is it?
8: A post has just now arrived for you from... Well, well, from the Earl of Dartmouth.
9: Finally. I've been waiting for word. Dated January 27th, 1775. Dear General Gage, concerning your request... What?
8: What is it?
9: Well, it says here that the King's ministers think my estimate of 20,000 men is too high.
8: They have refused you, then?
9: They have.
8: Are they sending no more troops to America?
9: Well, yes, some, but nothing like what is needed. 3 foot regiments, 700 marines, and Delancey's dragoons.
8: Perhaps King George thinks my countrymen are but rude fools who lack the purpose and training to cause any real trouble.
9: They do lack the polish of British troops, my dear. Still, the King's desires and mine are one, to restore order. Surprise and secrecy will be my allies. I shall try to succeed without bloodshed.
7: The citizens of New England were not ignorant of the King's orders to General Gage. They had friends in England who kept them informed of news on the other side of the Atlantic. As soon as Sam Adams received word of new developments, he consulted with his friend, Paul Revere.
10: You're certain, Sam, that General Gage has received orders to subdue our cause?
11: Yes, our sources from London have never been wrong.
10: We are prepared to fight. Freedom is too important for us to be frightened off simply because King George sends more soldiers to intimidate us.
11: Yes, but we must be wise. If it comes to a confrontation, we must not fire the first shot. That must come from the general's soldiers. That way, our enemy will be in the wrong. Put your enemy in the wrong and keep him there. A wise course of action, I say, in politics and in war.
10: We'll need to stay alert, though. The safety committee continues to watch the movement of Gage's troops. We cannot afford another of his surprises.
11: I fully agree. And no doubt the good general will keep watch on us as well.
7: In fact, General Gage had already been keeping watch, and months before had sent 2 spies, Ensign Henry de Bernier and Captain John Brown, to Worcester, Massachusetts, a center of patriot unrest. Their mission was to discover how difficult it might be to secure the stockpile munitions stored in the town. The report was not encouraging, and the 2 men felt fortunate to return with their lives, since their purpose had soon been discovered by the locals. Now, however, General Gage had a different plan.
9: Your brave adventure to Worcester, Ensign de Bernier and Captain Brown, has proven your abilities. And now, you are to scope out the town of Concord.
12: Yes, sir. And when should we undertake our mission?
9: within a week, Ensign.
12: Yes, sir.
13: What are the specifics you desire to know, sir?
9: Well, Captain Brown, are the roads passable for the troops? Is there cover where we might be ambushed along the way? And I need a map of exactly where the munitions are stored. One that shows the location of each stockpile.
13: Consider it done, sir. Here's the map you requested, General Gage.
9: Very good. Every storage facility is clearly marked. Well done.
14: The roads are good all the way, sir. And Concord is only 20 miles away. Not the difficult 40 miles of the trip to Worcester.
9: Yes, my thinking exactly.
13: And there are fewer places for a surprise attack.
9: Excellent.
13: And, sir, you might be interested to know that John Hancock and Sam Adams are staying in Lexington.
9: Ah, I see. Hancock and Adams. Well, well. Two of the most prominent troublemakers in all of New England. Interesting. Very interesting.
7: Several weeks later, in early April of 1775, General Gage put Lieutenant Colonel Francis Smith in charge to lead the expedition to Concord.
9: You will march with utmost expedition and secrecy to Concord, where you will seize and destroy all the artillery, ammunition, provisions, tents, small arms, and all military stores whatsoever.
15: Yes, sir.
9: My intelligence reports indicate the safest route to Concord is via the road through Lexington.
15: I understand, sir.
9: I will advise you as to the exact timing. But when the time does come, be sure that in the process, your soldiers do not plunder the inhabitants or hurt private property.
7: Soon the British began preparations for their assault on Concord, but their activities were not secret. For example, the longboats of the British ships in Boston Harbor were launched and moored to their motherships in full view of everyone. And then...
10: Doc Warren!
16: Paul, I've just received word.
10: What is it?
16: Officers from the British regulars have been seen along the road to Lexington and on to Concord. If I don't miss my guess, within hours, troops will be marching along that very road.
10: Probably tomorrow, when everyone is in church.
16: Yes, the same trick they pulled in Salem. Well, this time there will be no surprise. A quill and ink, Revere. I'll draft a note to the town fathers immediately.
10: And I'll go saddle a horse. Concord must be warned.
7: Paul Revere arrived in Concord that evening and delivered Dr. Warren's letter to the town's leaders. They immediately sprang into action.
17: Quickly, everyone! Load your wagons, pack supplies on your horses, and drag them by hand if you must. Scatter the munitions, hide them in your homes, take them to friends and relatives across the countryside. Secure it in attics, hide it in barns, in woodsheds,
18: in outhouses.
19: We must keep as much of the supply as possible from the hands of the British regulars!
7: Soon, a large portion of the munitions had been scattered and hidden. However, no British troops appeared the next day, or the next, for that matter. Clearly, Paul Revere and Dr. Warren had been off on their timing. A week later, Paul Revere rode to nearby Lexington to meet with Sam Adams, John Hancock, and other leaders. Before long, a plan began to form.
10: We must devise a way to quickly spread an alarm if General Gage's troops begin to march on Lexington or Concord or any of our towns.
20: Good thinking, Paul. We need a network of secret messengers. What say you, Sam?
11: I agree with you, John. And Paul, you'll be central to the plan. You are the one who's connected so well by virtue of your safety committee and all the other organizations to which you belong.
10: We need to determine a grid of secret routes. And we need some other sort of communication in case the couriers are apprehended. Maybe a system or pattern of gunshots or lantern signals.
20: Excellent idea.
7: During the next few days, the citizens of Boston watched as British officers acted suspiciously, pacing up and down the streets and wharves, roaming the countryside, asking strange questions, and trying to confirm the location of John Hancock and Samuel Adams. Paul Revere not only set up a network of messengers, but also laid careful plans with Dr. Warren.
16: It seems all of Boston is on alert, Paul. I'm continually receiving reports of troop movements.
10: Yes. With Adams and Hancock out of town, you are the principal player here in Boston. I, too, have a constant stream of informants visiting my shop. I think General Gage is about to make his move.
16: You know, when he mobilizes his troops, it might be difficult for anyone to get across the Charles River or over Boston Neck to sound the alarm. We need some additional way to set things in motion.
10: Yes. A lantern signal would do the trick. From a high point that can be seen across the river. I'll arrange it immediately.
7: Dr. Warren and Paul Revere were right to view the situation as urgent. On the afternoon of April 18th, 1775, a boy burst through the door of Paul Revere's shop.
12: Mr. Revere, they're ready to march.
10: Whoa, there. Now take a deep breath.
12: Yes, sir. I ran all the way.
10: You're the stable boy, aren't you? From Province House?
12: Yes, sir. A friend of mine just told me. See, sir, he's a hostler at the livery where the British officers keep their horses.
10: Yes, go on.
12: Anyway, he overheard him talking. It's going to be tomorrow, sir. The British regulars are going to march tomorrow.
10: Thank you, my boy. You are a true patriot. It seems, Doc Warren, that the moment is here. The regulars will be on the march tomorrow.
16: I'm hearing just the same news as you, but we must be sure. And there's only one way to be absolutely certain.
10: Your secret informant?
16: Yes, the one known only to me. The one who speaks only to me. The one who is in a position to know all and who risks all. It is confirmed, Paul. Tomorrow is the day. I have received the plan in full, and you, my friend, must warn Adams and Hancock. It seems they are the primary target in this scheme.
10: This informant must be closely placed, Doc Warren.
16: Believe me, the information I bring is trustworthy to the utmost degree.
10: I see.
16: The longboats will be launched tonight, and the troops will head across the bay. I have already given word to the backup messenger, William Dawes. I suppose he is attempting to make his way through the British checkpoint on Boston Neck even now.
10: I will alert my signal men immediately. So then, Robert, everything is set?
18: Yes, sir, Mr. Revere. Boston may think that Robert Newman is good enough only to be a church sexton, but believe me, I will prove myself on this mission.
21: All right, myself.
22: What's going on inside?
18: British officers, sir. They're boarding with us, and at this very moment, they're playing cards with my wife.
22: Oh?
18: Don't worry. They think I'm asleep upstairs. They'd never guess that we're here in the backyard.
22: Very good.
18: Your friends, Thomas Bernard and Captain Pulling, are here to help, too.
22: So it's off to the church with you all.
18: It's a brilliant plan, if I may say, sir. One lantern if the troops are moving by land. Two, if they're crossing the back bay to Cambridge by boat. The signal we send from the steeple of Old North Church should easily be seen across the Charles River.
22: Exactly. And Robert?
18: Yes, sir?
22: It will be two lanterns tonight. I have learned the British troops will be moving by sea. In case we messengers cannot get through, your signal will be the only warning that is sent.
18: Yes, sir. Never fear, sir. You can count on us.
23: Oh, Aunt Carol, I have an irresistible temptation to spout some Longfellow just now.
7: Well, don't resist on my account, Uncle Dan. We have just a moment or two, but if you're thinking what I'm thinking, I know we'd all enjoy hearing at least one stanza.
23: Well, let's hope I can recall that much. Here goes. Paul Revere's Ride by Henry Wadsworth Longfellow. Listen, my children, and you shall hear of the midnight ride of Paul Revere. On the 18th of April in 75, hardly a man is now alive who remembers that famous day and year. He said to his friend, "If the British march by land or sea from the town tonight, hang a lantern aloft in the belfry arch of the Old North Church Tower as a signal light. One if by land and two if by sea, and I on the opposite shore will be, ready to ride and spread the alarm through every Middlesex village and farm, for the country folk to be up and to arm." How's that for a sample, Aunt Carol?
0: Oh, Uncle Dan, I'm impressed. That brings back memories of school days. You've inspired me to read the whole poem tonight.
23: Well, thank you, Aunt Carol. I always thought Henry Wadsworth Longfellow certainly had a way with words that made them unforgettable.
0: I agree. And you know, that brings to mind what some of our listeners have written to say.
23: What's that, Aunt Carol?
0: Many boys and girls have written in to say that they give credit to your story hour for their improved history grades.
23: Oh.
0: They say that listening to our stories makes historical characters like Paul Revere come alive, and they remember our dramatized versions much better than facts from a dry textbook.
23: Good. That's easy to understand. After all, who doesn't like listening to a good story while riding in the car, doing chores, or settling down for the night? Stories like The Daring Locomotive Chase or Mr. Lincoln Comes to Springfield, it's a painless way to learn about the who, what, when, where, and why of history.
0: It's kind of like that spoonful of sugar that makes the medicine go down. It tastes good, and it's good for you, too.
23: Oh, yes. So, all you moms and dads, grandparents and teachers, if you're looking for a tried and true way to create a love for history in your students, we suggest you visit our website at yourstoryhour.org, click on the tab that says Products, and see for yourself all the great stories we have ready for download or available in CD albums for your kids. That's at yourstoryhour.org.
0: We also have fun-filled activity books that coordinate with many of our historical albums. 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
0: If you call after regular office hours and reach our answering machine, please don't hang up. 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We'll get one out to you right away.
23: But now it's time to get back to our story, Paul Revere's famous ride.
0: Shortly after sending Robert Newman and the others to give the signal from the steeple of Old North Church, Paul Revere made his way to a wharf on the waterfront at the north end of the town. There he was met by two friends, Joshua Bentley and Thomas Richardson.
1: Ah, Revere, there you are.
2: Joshua. And Thomas. Good, you're here too.
1: Yes. The boat is still here, Paul, securely tied under the wharf.
2: Let's pull it out then. We must be on our way.
0: Some say that at this point, Paul Revere, suddenly realizing that he had forgotten his spurs, sent his dog home with a note attached to his collar, and the dog soon returned with the spurs attached instead. Another legend says that the men realized they should muffle the sound of their oars in the water. So before launching the boat, they knocked on the door of a nearby home and stated their need. A lady of the house quickly stripped off her undergarments and tossed them from an upstairs window for the men to wrap around the oars. Whatever the truth of these tales, the three men were soon making their way across the harbor toward Charleston.
2: There she is, the HMS Somerset. It's the one British ship that is directly in our path.
1: How will we get past them without being seen?
3: It will be a turn of fortune if we do.
2: Yes, but the moon beginning to rise, we'll soon be caught in the light across the water.
1: Restless tonight. It seems on the alert for something.
3: Yes, for us.
2: But look, the moon is rising low and southward. There's a shadow across the water.
1: That will help.
3: I don't know. The sky is so bright.
2: But we have that patch of moon shadow, gentlemen. And look, the Charleston Ferry landing is straight ahead. We made it. Pull up here by the landing. Careful. Ah, good. Well done.
3: Revere, is that you?
2: Colonel Conant.
3: Yes, yes, and all the rest of us.
2: Ah, my friends Bentley and Richardson have rowed me safely across, Colonel.
3: Excellent. We saw the signal from the steeple of the Old North Church. We were ready to spring into action if you were discovered.
2: Good. So you already know what's acting. Two lanterns. By now, the regulars are in their boats and crossing the bay.
3: Indeed. And things are happening on this side of the water as well. Richard Devons here has already had an encounter on the road.
24: You must stay alert for British patrols tonight, Revere. I met 9 officers of the British Army, mounted on good horses and well-armed, going towards Concord.
2: I see. Well, then I'd best get me a horse and be on my way. It's already 11 o'clock.
3: Devons and I have already made arrangements for you, Paul. Deacon John Larkin has a swift and sure-footed horse in his barn. The perfect mount for your mission. Here she is.
2: A fine animal, I can see that, Colonel. Well, I'd best be off.
24: Keep a sharp eye out.
2: That I will, Mr. Devons. Giddy up. Such a beautiful night. And very pleasant. The Lexington Road is bright with moonlight. It's hard to believe that so much is... I wonder what's wrong. Whoa. Whoa there. I wonder what my horse... I don't see any... Ah. I see them now. Two men on horseback hiding in the shadows. British regulars just waiting for me, no doubt. Or for any messenger. Well then, here we go. In the opposite direction. Giddy up!
7: Although he had acted quickly to avoid the British officers, they had already spotted him, and the chase was on.
2: They don't give up easily. Ha! One of them just mired in the swamp, but the other still after me. Faster! Faster!
7: Thanks to his superior mount, Paul Revere finally outran both of his pursuers. But by having to detour via the Mystic Road, which led through the small town of Charleston, then on to Cambridge and Menotomy, significant time and distance was added to his journey.
2: From Mystic Road to the Great Road. Yes, yes, there it is. Yeah, yeah, on to Lexington.
7: Paul Revere covered 13 miles in 2 hours on horseback, even though he stopped in each town along the way to alert militia leaders to rally their troops. Messengers who stood ready to sound the alarm quickly fanned out to neighboring villages. Then, about midnight, Revere arrived at the parsonage of Jonas Clark in the village of Lexington. Staying with the Clarks were the two men he had come to warn. Inside the home, all were asleep. But outside, about a dozen militiamen stood guard.
2: Ho-ho-ho! Ho there! Who's in charge here?
4: Sergeant William Monroe, Lexington Militia.
5: People are trying to sleep here, sir. I would thank you not to make so much noise.
2: Noise? My man, before long you'll have noise enough. The British regulars are coming out.
5: You're quite sure of that?
2: Quite sure. Easy there. Steady, girl. That's it.
5: And just who are you showing up in the dead of night?
2: I'm Paul Revere.
5: Paul Revere? The Paul Revere?
2: We shall hope the world is only burdened with one of us.
5: Yes, sir.
2: Now move aside, please. Thank you. Hey in there! Awake, all of you!
6: What is this noise? Who's there?
8: Yeah, who goes there?
14: What's happening?
8: Oh, Paul, it's you.
14: Come in, Revere.
8: So, the British regulars are on their way,
2: yes,
8: huh?
2: Yes, Sam, on their way to capture you. And you too, John. It's no secret that the famous Adams and Hancock are in Lexington. In fact, Doc Warren believes the two of you to be the primary goal of the expedition being launched by General Gage.
8: What?
2: Your arrest would be a victory for him. Oh. Which reminds me, have you not seen William Dawes?
8: No.
2: He left before me and should have been here first with a warning.
6: No, you are the first to reach my parsonage tonight.
2: Oh, that's curious. He should have been here before me. I suppose he must have been stopped.
7: To everyone's relief, William Dawes arrived soon. Then, to find refreshment, the men decided to go to the town tavern, which served as the town meeting place and wayfarers' inn. There, they began to discuss developments with the militiamen who were staying over for the night.
11: It's hard to believe that General Gage would launch such a campaign simply to arrest John and myself.
16: There have been many threats against your life and that of Mr. Hancock, Mr. Adams. Don't forget that.
9: It's well known among the members of the militia that General Gage thinks you are behind all the trouble.
20: I hear what your men are saying, but I have to agree with Sam. There's more to this than simply arresting us.
11: Yeah, there can only be one other reason to send the regulars this direction. And that's so they can plunder the storehouse of munitions belonging to the colony, the supplies that are still stored at Concord.
20: Yes, that makes sense, all right.
2: Well, then, our job is not done, Dawes. Concord must be warned.
13: Indeed, Revere. And we are the men to do it.
7: Paul Revere and William Dawes set out for Concord, and additional messengers left to warn the countryside in all directions. It was now nearly 2 a.m. on the morning of April 19th, 1776. By this time, the British troops had already come ashore near Cambridge. Unfortunately for them, they had landed in a swamp and had waded through cold, thigh-deep water. They then stood shivering in the breeze in their uncomfortable, wet uniforms while their supplies were delivered. Just about the time they were able to begin their march in earnest, Paul Revere and William Dawes were on their way again and had met Dr. Samuel Prescott on the road to Concord. Being a sympathizer with the cause at hand, Dr. Prescott was ready to help spread the alarm.
14: So what is the plan, then? Tell me what to do, and I shall do it.
2: First of all, since we know that there are patrols about, we need to be extremely cautious. The risk of capture is high.
13: Revere knows whereof he speaks. He's already escaped one British patrol tonight.
20: I see.
2: But Mr. Devins, who met me at the landing, told me of another patrol he had met earlier.
20: So, they are everywhere.
2: Yes. I think it would be wise if we sound the alarm to the farms and houses as we travel along. That way, if we are not able to get through, the alarm will still go forth to the people.
13: We'll just take turns knocking on doors along the way.
14: All right, then. Let's be off.
15: What's going on?
19: The British regulars are on the march.
15: What?
19: We're expecting them to march to Concord.
15: Oh, thank you, sir. We'll be ready.
14: The regulars have crossed the bay. They're marching this way.
15: Away! General Gage has mobilized the regulars! The regulars are coming!
7: The men quickly covered about half the distance between Lexington and Concord when they came to the village of Lincoln, where members of the Nelson family had settled fairly close together. Dawes and Prescott had just turned off the road to awaken several of the households when Paul Revere, riding a little distance beyond, suddenly shouted an alarm.
19: British patrol dead ahead! Escape! Escape!
14: We will not. We will stand with you.
24: They're coming, Dr. Prescott.
14: Ah, I see only two of them. We can push on through!
19: Halt! Stop! If you move an inch, you're dead men!
13: There's more than two now.
2: And they're fully armed. The road is narrow here. Oh, they've chosen well. The banks are too high for an escape.
17: Do not move. Do you hear me?
2: We hear you.
17: If you do not follow my commands to the letter, I swear I will blow your brains out.
2: And what are your commands?
17: That you enter the pasture just ahead. We've taken down the bars to the entrance, and you will go slowly just there. Move. Now.
7: Surrounded by the officers, the three messengers trotted into the pasture ahead. Then, Dr. Prescott sensed a second of opportunity and whispered to Paul,
14: "Now, Revere, put on. Make a break for it.
19: Yeah!
14: Yeah!
17: After them, men. Don't let them get away. Stop in the name of the crown or you're all dead men!
25: Well, boys and girls, wouldn't you like to know if they got away? Or if they were hurt? Or if they got to Concord to sound the alarm?
7: We can't tell you now because that's all part of the next episode, Paul Revere and the Shots at Lexington.
25: So plan on joining us again next time, because here's where the action is.
7: Bye for now.
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25: and Uncle Dan saying
7: goodbye, everyone.

0: 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Find out next on today's Creation Moment. And now, here's our Creation Moment's host, Ian Taylor.
1: Your heart will beat some 100,000 times each day. That's over 36 million heartbeats a year and over 2.5 billion times in a 70-year lifespan. Well, a healthy heart ticks along producing beat after beat, whether we are awake or asleep. If we become more active, the heart increases its beating to meet the increased needs of the rest of our body. Doctors tell us that it's amazing how few of these beats are ever faulty. They say that it's perfectly normal for even a healthy heart to produce an occasional irregular heartbeat. Doctors say that when your heart skips a beat, it really has only a beat prematurely. The premature beat leaves a pause before the next regular beat, making it feel as if your heart skipped a beat. The clockwork precision of the heart's continuing beats is controlled by a built-in pacemaker. The pacemaker, called the sinus node, is a group of cells in the heart's upper right chamber. However, research has shown that every cell in the heart is able to send the electrical signal needed to produce a heartbeat if the sinus node fails. Using highly complex computer models, medical researchers have only begun to understand, within the past few years, the electrical action within the heart. The human heart is much more than a pump, as once believed. It's also a computer and a regulator. Every beat of this wondrously designed biochemical machine glorifies the creator who made it.
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4: It was easier than I thought to lure those kids in.
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4: 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I'm not chicken.
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4: I just have to wait until...
7: Roar!

0: This is Tara Fields reporting live from the Colerain County Courthouse, where the controversial case of Hennequin versus Arbery has been moved. The town was shocked today at the testimony of Dr. James Kramer, who has returned to his hometown of Colerain in order to testify as the expert witness in this case. Dr. Kramer's long been considered the top source on the validity of child testimonies after the child has sustained any sort of trauma. His research and publications have been highly celebrated, and the fact that this case depends upon the testimony of a child who has sustained a head injury puts Dr. Kramer in a critical position. When James Kramer took the stand today in John Morrison's courtroom, there was a surprising turn of events.
1: Now, you may cross-examine the witness, Mr. Schwartz.
2: Well, Dr. Kramer, you've given your opinion that a child who has sustained a head trauma should still be considered a credible source. Is that correct?
3: That is correct.
2: Well, tell me, Dr. Kramer, since this is an area that you've studied for a considerable time, I assume that this is a position that you've held for quite a while now. Is that true?
3: Yes.
2: But, Doctor, have you ever had the opinion that a child who has suffered a head injury would not be believable?
3: I don't think so.
2: Doctor, I show you what's been marked for identification as Defense Exhibit 31. Do you recognize this?
3: Yes.
2: Tell the court what this is, please, Dr. Kramer.
3: This is a medical report from Colerain County Hospital.
2: And is this a record that you prepared, Doctor?
3: Yes, but it was 30 years
4: ago. Objection. Your Honor, this is irrelevant.
2: Your Honor, this question will show that this witness is not to be believed because he has given differing opinions on this critical matter.
1: Well, the credibility of a witness is always relevant. Objection overruled.
4: No.
2: So, Dr. Kramer, will you read the statement at the bottom of the page here, please?
3: The patient, age 7, insists accident occurred differently than police report indicates. Obviously, the injuries sustained to her head have left her extremely confused, and my professional opinion is that she should not be believed.
2: And, Doctor, is there anything written under that statement?
3: My signature.
2: No further questions, Your Honor.
0: Well, it appears that the good doctor is talking out of both sides of his mouth. Join us again tomorrow for complete coverage of this case.
5: From the Colerain County Courthouse, this is Tara Fields with Channel 17 Eyewitness News. Back to you, Jim.
1: In all the cases I've ever been involved in, Mary, even the ones before I became judge, I've never seen a reaction like this to a witness.
6: I know, John. Our town cares more about James Kramer being here than it does about the trial.
1: Yeah, that's the part I can't figure out. I'm just so thankful it's Friday.
6: Oh, Friday. Oh, I almost forgot. I have to run Haley over to Jessica Smith's for that slumber party. I better go see if she's ready to go. But let's talk more about this later, okay?
1: All right, sure.
6: Yeah.
7: That practice was a killer, Brooke, and you're nuts for loving this park.
8: It wasn't that bad, Luke.
7: Was too. You're just biased because we ran here.
8: I do like that it's so close to my house, but it still wasn't a hard practice.
7: What is wrong with you? Do you not feel pain?
8: You're such a baby.
7: Hey.
8: This is the only part I don't like about practicing at the park.
7: What, passing Crazy Graces?
8: Yeah, just look at it. I mean, the house is so far back off the road, and it's practically buried in the trees.
7: Yeah, that English stone cottage look is pretty freaky.
8: I think I know what you mean. It reminds me of old fairy tales with the kinds of houses you go into, but you don't come out.
7: What kind of fairy tales did you read?
8: I'm not kidding!
9: You go in, but you don't come out.
8: You know what I mean. It's just a creepy house.
7: You don't really believe all that stuff about Crazy Grace, do you?
8: I don't know what to believe. Caleb said that she was never the same after that accident, that she lost her mind along with her sight. He said that she's been at that institution out east for like 30 years.
7: Yeah, Caleb also said that Becca should put Texas hot sauce on her face to make her freckles go away.
8: Your sister cares too much about stuff like that.
7: The point is that Caleb's not known as a very reliable source. He's a Richter.
8: No, the point is that nobody knows anything about this lady. The only thing going around is that she's crazy and unsafe. So my question is, why risk it?
7: You aren't much of one to push the edge, are you?
8: Not intentionally.
10: Come on, Haley, come out. out.
11: That's okay, Jess. I'm fine in here.
10: Look, you can't stay in the bathroom all night.
11: How about just until the movie's over?
10: No, come out. We're supposed to watch scary movies. That's what you do at slumber parties.
11: What about doing each other's hair and playing Twister?
10: We'll do that later. Now hurry up. Everyone's waiting for you.
11: But I really don't think I should.
10: Haley.
11: Okay, finally. But I'm zipping my sleeping bag up to my eyes.
12: I'm gonna hide behind this back seat to surprise Haley. But don't tell her, okay, Mommy?
13: All right. Ooh, she's coming out the front door. You better get back there.
12: Did she see me?
13: I don't think so. Oh, but be quiet. Here she comes. Morning, sweetie. How was your night?
11: Fine.
13: Did you sleep all right? You look exhausted.
11: Sleep?
13: Yes, sleep. Or is that still outlawed at sleepovers?
11: Outlawed, yeah.
13: Haley, what's wrong with you?
11: Huh?
13: You look like you've seen a ghost.
11: Ghost?
13: It's an expression.
11: Oh.
13: Would you reach in the back and grab my purse, Haley?
11: Sure.
12: Run!
11: So did I surprise you?
1: Hey, what you reading?
13: Finishing my Bible study up for tomorrow. Uh-huh. Have you seen Haley yet this morning?
1: What? Oh, yeah. She came in the office a little bit ago. I was reading over some stuff from the case, and she popped her head in to say hi. Huh. Looked exhausted. Why?
13: She was acting really jumpy in the car, and I wondered if you'd noticed.
1: Uh-huh. Didn't see her long enough. Maybe she's just overtired. She said she didn't sleep much last night.
13: Or maybe she's oversensitive to all the commotion in town. Uh-huh. You know how she gets.
1: Yeah. Let's hope it's just a lack of sleep.
13: Yeah.
1: Yeah, how about I wrap up what I'm doing, then we can have a nice lunch together so things feel normal.
13: Yeah. Maybe if we just spend some time with Haley, she'll relax.
1: Yeah.
7: I don't think I'll ever understand the logic of Saturday runs.
6: Would you stop your whining?
7: I just think that in the great equation of life, weekends equal rest. Uh-oh. The freaky fairy tale house again.
6: It's not so scary in the morning, is it?
7: Why don't we just go and introduce ourselves, Brooke? She's your neighbor.
6: No way.
7: You really need to get over this.
6: How do you know what I need to do?
7: I'm serious. Or wait, are you just chicken? Is that it?
6: I'm not chicken.
7: Then let's go.
6: I don't have to prove anything to you.
7: You're chicken.
6: I am not.
7: R2.
6: Ugh, fine. Follow me. But don't blame me if anything funny happens when we get there.
7: What? Like once we get in her house, we won't be able to come out?
6: Ha ha.
14: My window.
6: Shh. Do you hear that?
14: Think they are those.
6: She's going nuts.
14: I didn't.
6: Let's go peek in the window.
7: And spy on her. Oh, that's real neighborly, Brooke. Way to win her over and get landed in jail for invasion of privacy, too.
6: Listen to her. I'm not just walking in there.
7: She's probably just on the phone or...
6: Shh.
14: It was easier than I thought to lure those kids in. And now, I have their trust.
6: What kids?
7: Shh, I want to hear this.
14: I've got them just where I want them. Now, I just have to wait until...
6: Oh, no!
14: What is it, Finn? Is someone out there?
7: Let's get out of here.
6: She really is crazy, Luke.
7: We don't know that.
6: I've got the kids where I want them. I think that's proof enough.
7: Good point.
6: But what kids is she talking about? Who would be stupid enough to come down here when everyone knows she's nuts?
7: I never thought I'd see the day that Caleb Richter was right about something.
11: Mom, I'm still hungry. Can I have something else to eat?
13: Why didn't you eat more for lunch?
11: I wasn't hungry then.
13: Well, go pour yourself a bowl of cereal. That should do it.
11: Okay. You want to come?
13: I think I'll just keep reading. You can go by yourself.
11: Right, myself. It's no big deal. It's only my kitchen. And it's the middle of the day. Nothing to worry about. Mom's just in the other room. I'll just pour the milk and I'll go back to my mom.
12: Haley!
11: Ah! Michael, what's wrong with you?
12: More like what's wrong with you. I just wanted some Fruity Puffs.
1: What is going on in here?
11: Michael just snuck up on me and scared me to death.
12: I did not. I just wanted some cereal. Haley, you've been flipping out over the weirdest things all morning.
11: I have not.
12: I have too. Wasn't it you that asked Justin to check the voltage on the bathroom plug to make sure it was safe?
1: You what?
12: Yeah. She didn't want it to short out and to have the power in the house go out tonight. I'm telling you, you should take her to the doctor, Mom.
13: Mikey, enough. Haley, your brother has a point. You've been a little on edge lately.
11: I have.
13: You want to talk about it?
12: I'm going outside. Can I take the rest of the Fruity Puffs?
13: Yeah, go ahead.
15: Well, Haley, honey, what's going on?
11: Well, it's actually kind of funny. Mm-hmm. Remember Jess's slumber party last night?
13: Uh-huh.
11: Well, the girls all wanted to watch this movie, and I wasn't too sure about it.
15: A movie, huh? What kind of movie?
11: One of those scary ones, and it wasn't even good.
13: Oh, Haley Grace, what if we told you about watching things like that?
11: I know, Mom, and I knew I probably shouldn't watch it.
15: Probably?
11: Okay, definitely.
15: Yeah.
11: And I wish I hadn't seen it. Actually, I barely even saw it. I was at the bottom of my sleeping bag most of the night.
15: And did that help?
11: Well, I locked myself in the bathroom, but they were all waiting for me and just made me come out. What was I supposed to do?
15: Well, for starters, you could have told them that you're not allowed to watch movies like that.
13: Did Jess's mom know you were watching it?
11: I don't know.
15: So, how have you been feeling since last night?
11: Awful. I didn't sleep at all, and I'm hoping Brooke will let me sleep with her tonight. Just think of what could happen. Burglars, or fire, or a poisonous snake, or carbon monoxide poisoning.
15: Honey, whoa, your imagination does fine all on its own, Haley. You don't need to feed it with more ideas.
11: Well, a body worries.
15: Yeah.
13: You know, once you see a program like that, it sticks in your mind for a long time. Honey, God warns us to be careful of what we watch, and there's a good reason for that.
11: I know.
15: Well, was it worth not listening to Mom and me?
11: No, I just wish I could erase last night.
13: I have to tell you, Haley, I'm really disappointed. Dad and I trusted you to make good decisions when you're not with us.
11: You mean you don't trust me anymore?
13: Think about that. If you were one of us, how would you feel?
11: I don't know.
13: No, I want an answer. Who did you care more about impressing last night? Jessica or Dad and me?
11: It wasn't about impressing, Mom.
15: All right. Come on, just answer the question, please.
11: Jessica, I guess.
13: Right. And why do you think Dad and I make rules like we do about movies you see and books you read? Do you think it's just so we can boss you around?
11: No.
13: Why then?
11: Because you care about us.
13: And where do you think Dad and I get our ideas?
11: God?
13: Right. And why would God care about what you see and what you put into your mind?
11: Because now it's all I can think about. I can't even pour a bowl of cereal without being freaked out.
15: All right. You see, Haley, we want you guys to focus on the good things so that your minds can be filled up with things that God wants you to know. And when you fill it with things like you saw last night, things that scare you and make you feel awful, is there any room left?
11: Not really. So does that mean that all that stuff is going to stay in there forever?
13: Well, once you've seen something, can you unsee it?
11: No.
13: But honey, we can pray about it and ask God to clean your mind out. We can pray that you're protected from bad thoughts.
15: And every time you get scared, you can start talking to God right away and ask him to help you think about good things.
11: So maybe we can pray right now, huh?
15: I think that's a good idea.
13: Come here, honey.
16: Fine. How was your sleepover last night? You look awful.
11: I didn't sleep at all. We watched a scary movie.
16: Do Mom and Dad know that?
11: Now they do, and I won't be going to slumber parties for a long time. But I don't want to talk about it. You want to go for a walk with me?
16: I ran 5 miles this morning. I don't know if I'm up for a walk.
11: Please, I don't want to go alone.
16: That's why you shouldn't watch scary movies.
11: Come on, it's not even just the movie. It's the whole town. Everyone's been acting weird ever since that doctor guy came here. The TV cameras and everything, I don't like it.
16: Yeah, it has been strange. But I think you're overreacting. Your movie's probably making you think it's worse than it is. But I guess I'll go with you.
17: Hey, go where?
11: Just down Gilead Lane.
12: Cool, just now, come too.
16: Down where?
11: To Grace's.
16: Crazy Grace's? Are you kidding?
17: She's just our neighbor, Brooke.
16: Don't tell me you've been down there before.
11: Of course we've been down there.
17: Yeah, why are you so worried?
16: Why? You don't even know her. We can't trust her. Oh, no. It was you guys she was talking about.
11: Who was talking about?
16: Grace. She said she got the kids to trust her. It had to have been you.
12: How hard did you run this morning?
16: This isn't funny, Mikey. You guys cannot go back there.
12: Yeah, we can. And you should come with us. I felt the same way at first, but she's great. Really.
16: No, you don't get it. I heard her talking. Actually ranting.
17: Wait a minute. You met her?
16: Luke and I were outside her window. We were going to introduce ourselves this morning, but she was in her house yelling about how she had some kids right where she wants them. It had to have been you guys.
17: You must have heard her wrong. Let's just go down there. You'll see.
16: Listen, I'll prove it to you. We will go down there. And we'll go right now.
11: I knew you'd come around.
16: But we're not going inside.
11: What?
16: We're not even going to tell her that we were there.
17: Not what? Tell her? Mm-hmm. Brooke, I don't think that's right.
16: It's safe, and that's what matters. She is crazy, and I'll prove it to you.
11: You won't prove anything, but we'll go.
12: Maybe she'll give us some of that lemonade once Brooke gets over this.
18: Where is everybody? Hello? Hello?
19: Get the doctor off the stand if you know what's good for you and your family.
18: What? Hello? Hello?

0: Let's just go to the door and tell her we're here.
1: No, Haley. She knows we're here. She'll act all nice. I want you to hear what she's really like.
2: Shh. Let's just listen and get this over with.
3: And when the kids come back again, that's when I'll do it.
0: She'll do what?
3: Shh. I'll make them believe that everything's fine. And I'll bring them into my kitchen.
0: I don't like this. Let's just go in.
1: Quiet.
3: Then I'll slowly poison them with my special brew.
0: The lemonade!
3: And as the brew takes effect and they drift off to sleep, I'll shove them into the oven and bake them slowly.
0: What?
2: Bake them?
3: And then I'll feed them to Finn McCool.
4: That's not how Hansel and Gretel goes, Grace. Finn McCool isn't even in that story.
1: Timmy?
0: See, I told you it was nothing. Come on.
1: What's Timmy doing in there? Haley, wait!
3: Well, so there is someone out here.
0: Hi, Grace. Justin, Michael, and I came down here with our big sister, Brooke. Brooke, come here.
5: Hi, Miss Andrews.
3: Hello, Brooke. Please call me Grace.
4: Hi, guys. You missed it. Grace was telling a great story.
6: Timmy, when did you meet Grace?
4: I don't know. I come over with Mr. Key sometimes. Right, Mr. Key?
7: That's right. Grace and I have known each other for a very long time.
6: We all thought you and Timmy were fishing today.
7: Well, we were, but we came here on our way to Pixley Pond to drop off some dog treats for Finn. And Grace started telling us that old story.
4: Yeah, and it was really good, except that then she got a phone call. So we had to leave right in the middle of the story.
3: But you came back to hear the end, didn't you?
4: Yeah, but you changed it.
7: We didn't come back for the story, though.
3: You didn't?
7: Nope. Fishing makes you real thirsty sometimes, and we wanted some of that homemade lemonade.
6: That's where I came, too. Can I have some, Grace?
3: Why don't we all have some, and we can sit out here and talk? Brooke, how are you feeling?
5: Really confused.
3: Because I'm not who you thought I was when you were crouched outside my window earlier this morning.
5: How did you know I was there?
0: Grace knows everything.
3: Not everything, Haley. How about you come into the kitchen with me, Brooke, and help me get the lemonade? Then you can tell me all about it.
6: With how freaked out you were about everything this morning, Haley, I'm surprised you didn't run away when we heard Grace at first.
0: I was pretty scared, but I've known Grace for so long, I couldn't really believe she was crazy.
4: She's a really good story lady, isn't she, Brooke?
5: She had me fooled. I just feel so bad that I never went down there before. She's so nice.
6: But who can blame you? There's too much going around about her.
0: Hey, is that a police car, Farmer?

0: Was it a threat, Mom? Why'd you call the police?
1: Yes, it was a threat about the doctor being on the stand.
2: What is it with this doctor? Even Maya Richter was talking about it at school yesterday.
3: Yeah, well, for some reason, the town doesn't want Dr. Kramer here. And even though it isn't up to me who's put on the witness stand, this caller apparently thinks that I can get him out of town.
4: Because you're the judge, Daddy?
3: Yeah, that's right, Timmy. But I can't do anything about it. Now, we want you all to know what's going on, but we don't want you to panic. Huh?
5: Not panic? Are you kidding?
1: Shh, Haley, it's going to be all right. Just let Daddy finish.
3: The case is still going on, and the doctor's going to be here a while longer. Now, we've informed the police, and they're going to keep an eye on things, but we need to take some precautions, too, all right?
2: Like what?
1: Well, for starters, we don't want any of you going anywhere alone. Now, Mikey, you and Haley and Timmy can walk home together after school, and Justin will meet you at the bus stop. Brooke, I'd like Luke to walk you home after practice, or else I'll come and pick you up from school.
6: Are you sure we're not going a little overboard?
3: Oh, we're sure. Now, we know you guys usually have your run of the neighborhood, but until this blows over, we want you guys here at home whenever you're not at school or practice. And Timmy, and we know that'll be hard for you, son, but no more visiting Mr. Key until we say, okay?
4: Okay. Uh-huh.
1: And nobody answers the phone but Dad or me. You got it?
4: Yeah. Right.
2: Okay.
4: I don't like this.
3: Well, huh? Neither do we. But we told you all that stuff first to get it out of the way and to let you know that we need to be careful for a while. Now, we want to remind you of something else. We don't want you to live in fear.
4: Because you'll protect us, Daddy?
3: Yeah, I'll do my best, Timmy, and so will Mom. But we can't protect you from everything.
5: That doesn't help with the fear thing, Dad.
3: Yeah, remember what we talked about this morning, Haley?
5: That I need to think about good things whenever I get scared?
3: Yep.
5: But that was when there wasn't a real thing to be scared of. That was just about my imagination.
3: Yeah, but that doesn't change God's word.
1: Does anyone remember my favorite verse?
6: Is it in Isaiah?
1: Mm-hmm. 41:10. So do not fear, for I am with you. Do not be dismayed, for I am your God. I will strengthen you and help you. I will uphold you with my righteous right hand.
5: I like that one, too.
3: The point is that we will do our part to be safe, but in the end, we can rest in the fact that we are God's children, and He will take care of us and do what is best for us.
0: And the Bible says that if He's for us, who can be against us, right?
3: Right, Justin.
1: Now, what do you say we all go and eat some dinner?
2: Oh, if we have to.
7: Thanks for joining us today, and if you have anything you want to tell us, we would love to hear from you. 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Today's program, See No Evil, Fear No Evil, was a production of Keys for Kids Ministries and was written and directed by Beth Klima. Our production engineers were Steve Odell and Mitch Disselcone, with music by John Campbell. Our executive producer was Randy Heckman, and I'm Zach, hoping you'll join us again next time on Keys for Kids Down Gilead Lane.

0: How long is this shaft, Alex?
1: Long.
0: And you climbed all the way up? Without ropes?
1: Most of the way. It was narrow enough for me to push my back against the wall, plant my feet opposite. I sort of just walked up. Thought it would take me to the surface, but it only brought me to the cavern where I found you all.
2: How'd you get to the lower cavern in the first place?
1: When I got pushed in, I fell down to,
0: Wait. You got pushed in?
1: Huh? Never saw it coming. Well, maybe for about a second.
3: Who did it?
1: Didn't see his face.
3: Dad, before the ledge collapsed, I saw pickaxe marks on it. Johan said he hadn't noticed them before.
0: Alex, are there other people near your base camp?
1: Not that I've seen.
0: Can you think of anyone who'd want to sabotage your work?
1: Not before making this discovery. And I didn't tell anyone.
2: So, you fell all the way down to the second level?
1: I landed in a river on the first level, and immediately went over a waterfall to the second.
3: And I thought we made a spectacular entrance.
1: You'd be surprised how many words you can fit into a prayer while you're falling.
3: I've had a few prayers like that myself.
4: Yeah. Just about 10 more feet, Jesse.
2: Okay.
4: Here, I'll catch you.
2: Thanks, Isaac. Stell, have you been sitting there this whole time?
5: Yeah, what else am I gonna do?
2: Take a sneak peek at the garden?
5: All I see are tunnels. I'm not going to risk getting lost in some labyrinth. With a broken arm.
3: Yeah. Here we are.
6: It's about 20 more feet, Dad.
0: I see you.
3: All right.
5: Looks like a maze of patterns, Dr. Redding. How'd you find this shaft?
1: Followed what I think was a primate. But it might have been a bird.
5: Wait, a monkey bird?
2: Why, monkeys? Now it sounds like we're in Oz.
1: Come on, everyone. Follow me to the garden.
3: You dropping those glow sticks, Del?
5: At every turn. About 3 in here so far, I think.
1: If they go out, or you just want to save some, I use a rock to mark my route.
3: Oh, there's one. An arrow scratched into the wall.
7: Oh. Hey, Jonathan, did I ever tell you about the old hermit who lived in the cave?
3: No.
4: Well, he walked a lot, but he didn't have any shoes. He also didn't have the greatest health and had really bad breath.
8: Oh, boy.
4: Want to know what they called him?
3: Not really, but I have a feeling you're going to tell me anyway.
4: They called him the super callous, fragile mystic plague with halitosis.
1: He's always like this, isn't he?
2: Oh, what is that fragrance?
1: Wow. The garden. We're almost there.
5: I smell it now. It's so rich, I can almost taste it. What is that?
3: I can really smell it, but it's not too strong.
5: Not overpowering at all.
0: It seems to hint at so many things. Leaves and wood, flowers, nuts.
3: Fruits, earth, chocolates.
0: When I think of flowers, that's all I smell. And then I think of nuts, and that's all I smell.

0: Now you're getting it.
1: I think I'm smelling them all at once. It's like a flower or a candle store. Way better.
0: Just remember, preconceived notions to the side as you see this.
2: Can't wait. Okay. I'm excited.
0: Voila!
3: It's a rainforest.
2: A jungle. Oh, it's gorgeous.
0: Like a painting, but alive.
3: It looks like an Amazon, but different.
1: Yeah. Denser, lusher.
3: Oh, I didn't think that was even possible.
2: Oh, there's more shades of green.
0: And splashes of color everywhere. Flowers, fruits, look at this. Mm-hmm.
2: Animals! Oh, there's a toucan! Oh, I see it. A red-shaped deer. That has to be the prettiest monkey I've ever seen. They're endemic to the Cambodia area and categorized as critically endangered. I wrote about them in a Save the Endangered Animals piece. What do you know?
3: I think it's smiling at me.
2: That's its play face, Jonathan. Oh, wow. They communicate with facial expressions.
1: Hey, that one's glaring at me.
2: That's its threatening face, Isaac. If it feels really threatened, it does that.
1: It's growling at me. What did I do?
2: Listen to what it does next.
0: Oh, God.
1: Nice. That's scary.
2: Don't worry, they're very peaceful monkeys. That's good.
0: It's disorienting to see two completely different ecosystems in one place. The jungle and the rock structures of a cave.
1: Yeah, like those mineral buildups. The spa, the spell...
3: Speleothemes.
1: Yeah, the speleothemes. Yes, right, them. I remember them. The yummy ones.
2: Yummy ones?
1: Yeah, like... okay, see over there, those clusters of round mineral deposits? That's cave popcorn.
0: Cave popcorn?
2: Now I get it.
1: Oh, and on that far wall, those thin brown waves of flowstone, that's cave bacon.
4: They do look like bacon.
3: Yeah, enough to feed an army.
4: Well, now I'm hungry.
1: The formations that really clash with this jungle are those rock icicles on the ceilings and the ones coming up from the floor. The stalagmites or tites or bites, I always forget which one's which.
4: Me too.
3: Well, stalactites cling tight to the ceiling. Huh. Stalagmites might reach the ceiling someday.
1: Okay, well, hey, for your information, Smarty Pants, tight in that sentence is an adjective, so it should be tightly.
3: It's an adverb, and yes, it should be tightly, but that doesn't work as well for the mnemonic.
1: Okay, well, how's this for a mnemonic? Jonathan Park is a Smarty Pants, just like...
0: See what I have to deal with?
4: I love a good linguistic argument.
1: Just like the SpongeBob SquarePants.
0: Oh, good comeback.
3: Oh, boy.
4: No, really. Guys. No. Like, super really.
1: That's smart. No, come on. Smarty pants. Square pants.
3: Hey,
1: no?
3: Whatever helps you remember it.
0: Hey, just notice anything about the trees, perhaps?
1: Yeah, there's a lot of them.
4: You know, the whole jungle looks different somehow, but I don't know why.
0: Well, besides how healthy and lush they are, there are more varieties than I've ever seen in one place. Let me see here. Cypresses, cottonwoods, elms, teaks, mahoganies, hickories, willows, junipers, cedars, maples, oaks, birches, ashes, sycamores, poplars, firs, spruces,
3: poplars.
0: Pines, even banyans and palm trees.
4: Wow, amazing.
1: I didn't realize there were so many types.
0: Oh, that's just scratching the surface. And don't get me started on the fruit trees. Apple, peach, pear, fig, orange, lemon. Oh, see? Through the trees there. That white one?
4: Oh, yes, it's lovely. Look
0: at dogwood that. In full bloom. Those are the flowers all over it.
3: Wow. That's a funny name for such a beautiful tree.
0: Yeah, it comes from the fact that its bark cures mange in dogs.
2: Ooh, what's that bright pink one?
0: That is a cherry tree.
4: I love those.
0: And, you know, a lot of these trees shouldn't be anywhere near this part of the world, and never mind growing together.
5: Some of them have to be well over 100 feet high.
2: Mm-hmm. Oh, there's mist way up there.
4: Oh, it almost looks like clouds.
3: Yeah, the ceiling's glowing in here, too.
4: You're right.
0: I have a theory about that. So on the surface, I found crystalline rock. We need to investigate more, but there must be a lot of it, which I think extends down to the cavern ceilings, channeling sunlight the way fiber optic does.
3: Enough to support all this vegetation?
0: That's incredible. Well, maybe. Especially if the soil is as fertile as I think it is.
5: Huh.
0: Its properties could compensate for some lack of sunlight. I can't wait to start a scientific study down here. Everything about this place is extraordinary.
1: Yeah, I think I'm catching a glimpse of a waterfall on that back wall.
4: Wow.
0: That's the one that brought me to this level from the one above.
5: Really?
3: You fell that far and survived?
0: Healthy living, I guess. And a loving God.
5: Amen.
3: Well, do I hear a river?
0: A rapid one.
5: Oh.
3: Do you think the mountain lake feeds it?
0: Haven't looked for the source, but quite possibly.
5: This cavern is massive.
0: Mm-hmm.
5: The largest known cave chamber in the world is Sarawak Chamber on the island of Borneo. It's about 2,000 feet long, 1,500 feet wide, and over 300 feet high.
3: Well, this one may have Sarawak beat.
4: I think you're right.
0: Yeah. I've only somewhat explored this cavern, but I know there are others like it in this cave system.
2: Oh, guys. Did you see that? A light.
3: A super bright flash.
2: Yeah.
3: I couldn't tell where it came from, but it filled the whole chamber.
2: Yes.
1: For like a nanosecond.
0: I've seen that a few times down here.
2: Really?
5: Well, it was like lightning.
1: But no thunder?
5: Hmm.
2: Speaking of that, I just felt a raindrop.
3: Jesse, caves drip water all the...
0: Not like this.
1: We're indoors.

0: My head. Alice. Oh, what happened? Alice? Ah, good girl.
1: No, Docente, I used everything I had on the helicopter. Besides, I need 100 times that.
0: Oh, now I remember. What? Where did this guy even find a room? Hey, Mesha. Hey, girl. I don't suppose. Nah. I should have taught you how to chew rope like the movie critters do. No. My bad.
1: Aldo, Ascolta, listen to me.
0: You'll Ascolta my fist when I get untied. Oh, sorry. Not you. I was talking to that nasty man outside.
1: I need enough to collapse this whole mountain into the cave. I can't be told.
0: What? Did you hear that, girl? He can't be serious.
1: I cannot wait that long. I think a patrol saw me. I need it delivered today. Okay, what can you get me? I don't care how old it is, as long as it goes boom. Ah, now? For sure. Que forte. Okay. I need 5 hours to set all the charges. Then this place lights up like Chernobyl.
0: No! Hang on, baby girl. I have to break free.
1: Send up the GPS, though. How?
0: Alice, we've got the one candle. God, these are...

0: can't.
1: It does here.
2: Dad, how?
0: I guess if there's some hot springs in here, steam could rise and condense on the colder ceiling, causing it to rain. Or maybe if the ceiling is porous enough, lake runoff or outside rain just leaks through. Or
1: that's a possibility.
0: Jonathan, I don't know.
2: I don't understand.
0: Me neither, son. Rain in a cave? An underground forest? Animals here that shouldn't be? How is any of this possible? It's not. It's impossible.
3: Well, with God, all things are possible.
0: You're right, Stella. I've always said that. I always believed it.
3: Right.
0: Why should I be baffled and frustrated when he reveals himself in such an incredible, beautiful way? If nothing else, this is awesome. A miracle. So God.
1: Yes, it is.
2: You know God heals the sick, redeems disaster, softens the hardest heart.
0: Right.
2: How many times has he saved us from certain tragedy?
0: That's true.
2: Why should we be surprised that he grew a forest where none has ever grown before, or made it rain in a place with no sky? Mm.
4: So true. Mm. But I understand why you'd be puzzled, Kendall. When we say God can do the impossible, we usually think of his working behind the scenes. You know, in ways we recognize as miracles, but don't actually see. Curing inoperable cancer, an inevitable accident that doesn't happen. But rarely do we witness his hand defying the physical laws of nature.
2: But isn't that exactly what happens when cancer miraculously vanishes? Or that accident never happens? We do see his hand.
4: Yeah. We do, but it's less in your face than something you can hold. Like this flower.
5: It's gorgeous.
4: It comes from this Franklinia altamaha tree, which has been extinct in the wild since the early 19th century.
0: I get your point, Alex. So many things are believed impossible until they're not. Until God makes them so or reveals them to us.
4: Or allows us to achieve them. Landing on the moon, heart transplants, mapping the human genome, all once thought impossible.
5: True.
4: Jesse, I think this flower would look lovely in your hair.
5: Thank you, Dr. Reddy.
4: Of course.
5: This is so cool. Not just this flower, everything.
4: Couldn't agree more.
2: You're in a good mood, Jesse.
5: I am. I guess I shouldn't be. I mean, with Stell breaking her arm and Art getting trapped in a cave.
1: Hey, falling into a cave.
6: Hunted by a lion. Don't get that.
1: Oh, there's that.
5: That's true. Yeah. But I don't know. Maybe it's these fragrances or this beautiful jungle or the rare animals or not getting eaten by a lion. Or talking about how powerful and awesome God is. I don't know, but I feel great. In fact, I feel so great.
1: Well, that's enough.
6: Dad.
1: Jesse, what are you doing?
0: Jesse.
5: I'm great. Dancing. Woo! Kidding. Whatever you want. I love doing it in the rain. In this rain. I'm letting God's miracle pour down on me, and it's wonderful.
1: Good.
5: Sweet.
1: Good.
0: There she goes.
5: Join me, Jonathan. Everybody.
1: Come on. Don't stand on ceremony.
5: So
1: cathartic.
5: Oh, Dr. Park, it is that word's too formal. This is refreshing.
0: Yes.
5: Rejuvenating.
1: Yes. Right. That's what a place like this should be full of. Joy. And awe.
6: You go, girl.
1: You look like you're in a high school musical, Jesse. You just need an umbrella and a lamppost. And music.
5: Oh, the rain is the music. lasted.
2: Good for you, Jesse.
4: Couldn't agree more.
1: Bravo!
5: Thank you. Thank you.
4: Well,
5: thank you.
0: What is that?
1: Oh, what now?
4: Everyone hold still. Just listen.
3: Do you hear that?
5: Guys, what is that?
1: This is another lion.
0: Jesse, get over here.
4: Quiet, quiet, quiet.
0: Jesse,
2: she's too scared.
5: Jonathan,
4: wait. Wait, wait, wait.
2: I got you, Jesse. Come, come.
4: No way, that's a turkey.
0: No way, I'm seeing this.
4: It's the size of a big dog.
5: That fat beak could do some damage.
0: Should be vegetarian.
4: Well, let's hope so.
5: Look at that thing.
2: It's okay, Jesse.
5: How do we know it's vegetarian?
2: Dad, is that what I think it is?
0: I believe so.
4: Easy.
3: Well, what is it?
0: Unless I'm mistaken, that's a dodo.

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0: 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On the morning of Tuesday, October 16, 1945, a light breeze carried a chill as Richard and Sabina walked up the steps of the Parliament building in Bucharest. Neither of them knew what to expect. 5 months had passed since the end of the war in Europe, and in that time the Soviets were slowly consolidating their hold on Romania. More and more Russian troops were arriving in the country to make sure things were done in a way that Soviet leaders of Moscow approved of. Richard and Sabina were on their way to a meeting called by the government. For the first time in Romania's history, leaders of Jews, Christians, and Muslims were about to meet together. Richard watched as rabbis, mullahs, Greek Orthodox monks, and Russian Orthodox priests flowed into the grand meeting room at the Parliament building. The Warmbrands found seats and waited with 4,000 other religious leaders for the Congress of the Cults to begin. Father Berducia, minister of religious confessions, president of the Democratic Union of Priests, and a member of the Communist Party, stepped to the microphone.
1: "I declare this Congress open, in the name of its patron comrade Stalin," he said, his amplified voice echoing through the huge hall. Everyone around Richard clapped loudly, and some stood. Richard's heart dropped. Joseph Stalin was the Soviet premier and an avowed atheist. Why would he want to be involved with an interfaith conference?
0: When the applause died down, the Prime Minister of Romania, Petru Groza, stood and spoke.
1: "I welcome you in the spirit of friendship and understanding," he began.
0: The Prime Minister went on to remind everyone that he came from a strong religious tradition. Both his father and his grandfather had been Orthodox priests, and that Romania's new government pledged to embrace men and women of all faiths. The government was encouraging people from all religions to work together for the good of the nation. Groza pointed out that the Romanian Orthodox Church had been persecuted during the Nazi years, but today members of the church were not only free to practice their faith, but also encouraged to do so. Groza also pledged to not only pay the salaries of clergymen in the Romanian Orthodox Church, but also increase the amount they received. More applause filled the hall, and then Father Berducia returned to the podium.
2: "This gathering is a unique act in the religious history of Europe, which, after 2,000 years, has not had this kind of synod that brings together the Old Testament, the New Testament, the Quran, and the Protestant Reform. The Orthodox Church, of which I am a part, has an important role in uniting the people of the Soviet Union, Romania, and the Balkan states. This is because the government belongs to the people, the church is of the people, and all these three belong to God."
0: Once more, the crowd cheered. And then, one after another of Romania's religious leaders walked up to the microphone to offer their allegiance to Joseph Stalin and the Soviet Union. One bishop talked about how various political movements had embraced the church throughout history. And now it was the glorious choice of the Romanian government to embrace the red strand of communism. Together, they would do great things. As each new speaker stood to offer his praise and allegiance, Richard found himself getting angrier and angrier. How could these men not know what they were doing? Everyone knew that the Soviet government under Stalin had ruthlessly suppressed religion, until virtually all the young citizens of the Soviet Union knew nothing of their country's religious heritage. Surely these religious leaders did not believe that religion and communism could exist side by side, or even support each other. Richard kept waiting for someone to stand and defend his religion, whatever it was. But no one did. After each speaker, the mood in the giant meeting hall became more enthusiastic. Richard turned to Sabina to hear her whisper to him, "They are spitting in the face of Christ. Will you go and wipe the shame from his face?" Looking down at his feisty wife sitting beside him, Richard knew she would have thought through the implications, but he knew he had to say it to her anyway.
2: "If I speak, you will lose your husband."
3: "I don't need a coward for a husband," Sabina replied.
0: With that, Richard reached into his jacket pocket and pulled out his business card. He waved it, and a soldier at the end of the row picked it from his hand. Soon, Father Berduccia was holding it.
1: "Next, we would like to invite Pastor Richard Wombrand to speak. He is a pastor with the Lutheran Norwegian Israel Mission and a representative of the World Council of Churches. Welcome, Pastor Wombrand."
0: Richard stood and made his way to the front. On stage, he stepped up to the microphone and began to speak.
2: "When the children of God meet together, the angels are also present to be witnesses to the wisdom of God. It is the obligation of everyone present not to praise earthly powers that come and go, but to glorify God, our Creator, and His Son, Jesus, who died for us on the cross."
0: The atmosphere of the hall suddenly changed at his words. There was total silence, as people leaned forward in their seats to hear what else he had to say. Then a commotion broke out to the left of Richard. Father Berduccia leapt to his feet, shouting,
1: "Stop! Stop! I withdraw your invitation to speak."
0: Richard had no intention of stopping now. He was just getting started.
1: "God has authorized me to continue," Richard countered. "We are made in the image. Cut that microphone!"
0: Father Berduccia shouted. Pandemonium broke out. Voices from the audience yelled, "Keep going! Let the pastor speak!" And then they combined in a single voice and began to chant, "The pastor! The pastor! The pastor!" The chant went on for several minutes, until the power to the microphone was cut, and guards began clearing the hall of people. Richard was escorted from the stage. There would be no more speeches. That night, Richard and Sabina discussed the possible repercussions of what he had done. One thing was for sure. Richard had made it clear he was not interested in cooperating with the communists. He imagined he could well be arrested the next day. That did not happen. Instead, Richard secretly learned from a person in government that the Ministry of Cults was going to cancel his license to be a pastor. And the following Sunday, a group of thugs showed up at church, jeering through the service and yelling threats at Richard and the congregation. They were there again at the prayer meeting on Tuesday evening. One of the thugs was Isaac Levy, a young Jewish man who liked to drink, gamble, and make trouble for Christians. Richard watched as Isaac became a little quieter at each meeting he came to, intending to disrupt it. Before long, he was asking questions and bowing his head as people prayed. Richard wondered if God was going to convert this young man who had come to harass them. In Romania, everything was in turmoil. Romanian communists represented a small but growing percentage of the population, and they were willing to use force to consolidate their power. Undeterred, Richard kept busy seeking out new opportunities to spread the gospel. Like everyone else in Romania, Richard had noticed that the Russian communists liked to drink alcohol, and not just a little bit, but enough to make them completely drunk. From his conversations with Soviet soldiers, he had begun to see that many of them felt that their lives under communism were shallow and superficial, that they were just cogs in a machine that left them unfulfilled. One evening, as Richard and Sabina were walking down the street in Bucharest, Richard felt that they should enter the tavern they were passing. Inside, they encountered a Russian captain, his gun drawn as he demanded more alcohol. The man was already quite drunk,
4: and the barman was afraid to serve him more drinks. People in the tavern were in a panic as the captain waved his gun around. Richard sized up the situation and approached the tavern owner, whom he knew. He asked the owner to serve the Russian captain more alcohol and promised that he and Sabina would sit with him while he drank and would keep him quiet. The owner agreed, and soon Richard and Sabina were sitting at a table with the captain as he poured himself a glass of wine. Richard was surprised that although the captain was drunk, his mind was still sharp. As the captain drank, Richard told him he was a pastor and told him about Jesus Christ and his power to change a person's life. The captain paid close attention. When Richard had finished talking, the captain looked at him and said,
2: "Now that I know who you are, I will tell you who I am. I was an Orthodox priest. I was among the first to deny my faith when Stalin began his great persecution of Christians. I would go from village to village, giving lectures and telling people there was no God, that as a priest I had been a deceiver, that all priests were deceivers. I was zealous in this and was made an officer in the secret police. My punishment from God is that I have killed and tortured Christians with these hands, and now I drink to forget the things I have done. But it does not work. I cannot forget."
4: Richard told him that despite what he had done, he could find forgiveness and purpose in Christ. When Richard and Sabina left the tavern, the captain was in a much more somber frame of mind and had much to think about. For some reason, the Ministry of Cults did not cancel Richard's license to be a pastor, and Richard kept right on holding church services. Christians from other denominations continued to flock to the services, and Richard encouraged them to love one another and talk about their faith with others before it was too late. Each night, small groups of people from the church would take posters bearing Christian slogans and paste them to walls and lampposts throughout the city. 6-year-old Mihai loved to join his parents when they took their turn putting up the posters. The next morning, the communists would tear them all down. The church also sent small groups of people out onto the streets of Bucharest, where they sang and preached. This had never happened in Romania before, and it caught people on the street by surprise. One day, Sabina and a team went to preach at a protest meeting that members of the large Mille Lacs manufacturing plant were staging against the communist takeover of their plant. The following day, the police opened fire on the protesters, killing many of them. This and many other acts of violence cast a chill over the people of Romania. Richard and Sabina watched as tens of thousands of people fled the country. Many of them were Jews who had to leave behind everything they owned. Richard and Sabina's friend, Anuza Moyes, was one of them. Through the Norwegian Israel mission, Anuza was offered a place to live in Norway, but the Romanian government would not issue her a passport to leave. In the end, she had to pay smugglers to get her across the Romanian border. It was a sad parting when she left in March 1946. Richard and Sabina did not know what fate lay ahead for any of them. The communist noose began to tighten around the neck of anyone with an active faith, and Richard helped many others besides Anuza to leave. Some were smuggled out of the country, others bribed their way to freedom. Some went to Palestine, others to England, the United States, and Canada. During this time, one question hung in the air. Should Richard, Sabina, and Mihai leave too? It wasn't too late for them to go, though Richard was sure he would have to act quickly to get his family out of Romania. Under the Nazis, Richard had never been in prison for more than about 2 weeks at a time. But with the communists gaining more power daily, he knew he could be imprisoned for years, or even executed for his faith. Sabina would probably be arrested too. Then who would look after their son? One day, one of the new converts visited the Warmbrands. As he talked about his conversion, he mentioned the verse Richard had quoted to him, "Escape for thy life, look not behind thee." These were the words the angel had told Lot when he and his family fled from Sodom. When the man left, Richard knew it was time for him and Sabina to settle the matter of leaving once and for all.
1: "Perhaps that was a message from God," he told his wife. "The angel told Lot to flee for his life. Things are becoming desperate here. It's a wonder I have not been arrested yet. Perhaps we are to flee for our lives."
4: Sabina quietly left the room. She returned moments later with her Bible.
5: "Escape to save what life?"
4: she asked Richard as she opened it. Then she read,
5: "Whosoever will save his life shall lose it, and whosoever will lose his life for my sake shall find it."
4: Then, looking Richard in the eye, she asked,
5: "If you leave now, how will you ever be able to preach from that text again?"
4: By the end of the week, Richard and Sabina had committed themselves to staying with their congregation, no matter what lay ahead. They would leave their fate in God's hands. Meanwhile, political chaos swirled around them. On June 1, 1946, Ion Antonescu, his son, and several high-ranking generals in Antonescu's regime during the war were executed by the government outside Jihlava prison. That same day, the current Romanian government promised the Allies that they would hold a free election and uphold democracy. The election was held on November 19, 1946, and it was anything but democratic. A coalition called the Bloc of Democratic Parties, led by the Romanian Communist Party, received nearly 70% of the votes, winning a majority of 347 seats to form a new government. Richard felt sure that a time of great difficulty was coming to the country. He was spurred on by the words of Jesus, "We must work the works of him who sent me while it is day. The night is coming when no one can work." By fall 1947, Romania was in desperate straits. The crops failed that year, and dreaded ration cards were reintroduced. The cards entitled each person to 1 ounce of meat per day, if anyone could find it on the shelves and had the money to buy it. People would first line up outside stores and then ask what they were lining up for. Inflation was rampant, and the government passed emergency laws confiscating all gold and emptying all foreign bank accounts held by Romanian citizens and foreign residents. November 1947 was a pivotal month. It became clear that Romania was a puppet state of the Soviet Union, with the Soviets pulling the strings of power. The Bloc of Democratic Parties government was reorganized, with even more ties to the Soviet Union. Anna Pocher, a Jew who had become a communist, was given a high position in the new regime. Richard had heard it rumored that she was completely heartless. At the same time, 165 Romanian diplomats were recalled from around the world. On December 30, 1947, George Georgiu Dej, General Secretary of the Romanian Communist Party, and Prime Minister Petru Groza confronted King Michael with a gun. They gave him the choice between death for himself and 1,500 young people currently imprisoned in the country, or renouncing the throne. The king signed papers abdicating his position and quietly left for Greece. On January 1, 1948, the Romanian People's Republic was proclaimed. The old kingdom of Romania was no more. 2.5 years had passed since peace bells tolled throughout Bucharest to declare the defeat of the Nazis and the end of the war in Europe. Now the old order so many had fought for and died trying to protect had been swept away. A new political reality confronted Richard, Sabina, and everyone else who had not fled the country. We hope you've enjoyed Richard Wurmbrand, Love Your Enemies, by Janet and Jeff Benj. 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
1: Strange as it may seem, the greatest loss of life and disaster has resulted because people refuse to escape after being warned. I'll return in a moment with the amazing facts about dangerous delays.

Hello, this is Joe Cruz on the Amazing Facts broadcast, Facts Which Affect You. In one of the most tragic hurricanes of history, hundreds died because they would not believe the Weather Watch warnings of approaching disaster. The public files of America's statistical records will bear out the same unbelievable story. People just don't want to change their comfortable position, even in the face of deadly danger. They don't like to act, even if they're almost persuaded to believe. Now, this explains why the great majority of Earth's inhabitants will be swept away to destruction in the storm that will soon break over this earth. That storm will be revealed in the final moments before Jesus appears in the clouds of heaven. Now, God gives ample warning of the end of the world. Yet, what do men do when they come to that last night on earth? Jesus answers that question in Luke 17 by describing what we will be doing when the world ends. Listen. As it was in the days of Lot, they ate, they drank, they bought, they sold, they planted, they built. But on the day when Lot went out from Sodom, fire and brimstone rained from heaven and destroyed them all, so will it be on the day when the Son of Man is revealed. Luke 17, 28 to 30. Why, Jesus tells us here that right up to the end of time, men will be living for the things of this world. Now, there's nothing wrong with these activities of themselves, of course. There's nothing sinful about eating or drinking what's good for you, or planting or building. These are the pursuits of life that God commanded man to carry out, and in themselves they're not wrong. The danger lies in our living only for these things and putting them first in our lives. Jesus was trying to impress on his followers that at the time of his second coming, men will be doing very much as they have in the past. It will be business as usual right up to the end of the world. Many people have the mistaken idea that just before the coming of Christ, circumstances will be such that they'll find it convenient to change, that they'll be willing at this time to step over on the side of Christ, even though all the years before this they've lived for self and have neglected making the decision. But friends, the Bible teaches us that when we come to the last night on earth, we'll be doing exactly the same things as we've been doing before. As it was in the days of Lot. Now, when I visited the Holy Land, I stood on the hills overlooking the spot where Sodom and the cities of the plain had once stood. Those are barren acres of land, the salt flats of the Dead Sea, in fact. It's believed that the remnants of old Sodom and Gomorrah have been found under the south end of that sea. Now, this land was once the most lush and fertile valley of all in Palestine. Today, it's absolutely barren. I didn't realize it till I saw it. Literally, how the Bible described the destruction of Sodom and Gomorrah. Genesis 19:25 tells us that God overthrew those cities and all the valley and all the inhabitants of the cities and what grew on the ground. You see, that's all there. God destroyed even what grew on the ground, and today there's nothing there but barren, salt-tainted flats. Now, the lesson drawn by the Bible from this bit of history is that the inhabitants of the doomed cities continued living in their usual way until the very day of destruction. In the same chapter, Jesus referred to another instance of business as usual, right up to the end. As it was in the days of Noah, so will it be in the days of the Son of Man. They ate, they drank, they married, they were given in marriage until the day that Noah entered in the ark and the flood came and destroyed them all. Verses 26 and 27. You see, it didn't make any difference to the antediluvians that Noah had been preaching for 120 years under the power of God's Spirit, warning of the destruction of the world by a flood. During those years, the ark took shape before their eyes, visible proof of Noah's faith in what he was saying. But all this made no difference. The people kept right on doing as they always had. No doubt they rationalized that Noah's prophecy simply couldn't come true. There are many good people, they may have said, and all of them couldn't possibly get into that ark. And others no doubt said, how is that boat ever going to float off of that hill? Ridiculous! Water doesn't run uphill. And besides, there isn't enough water anywhere to cover the world, even knee-deep. And some might have said, you mean only those who join that boat church up there on the hill will be saved? That doesn't make sense. It's true there's a great deal of wickedness in the world, but there are many good people too. Are they all going to be lost? Is God going to destroy every beautiful and good thing too? No, they didn't believe, friends, that this would happen. When Noah told them about the animals that would come into the ark, they really scoffed.
What would cause the animals to come out of the forest? How was Noah going to catch them all? Would he catch the birds and bring them into the ark? They thought that was very amusing. But one day the people were astonished as they saw animals, seven of the clean, two of the unclean, coming out of the forest and going up the gangplank into the ark without any assistance from Noah whatsoever. And they saw the birds flying out of the heavens and coming in orderly fashion into that ark. Obviously, there was divine intervention in the affairs of nature, and surely this was evidence that God was in this whole plan. The people crowded around the ark and watched the animals come in, and Noah pled with them to come inside before that door was shut. But in spite of this miracle sign, in spite of the supernatural evidence at the last moment that Noah had been telling the truth, what did they do? They stayed outside the ark. Now, there were many people who think that when the last miraculous movements of earth history takes place, when the last prophecies are fulfilled, they'll simply step over on the right side and give their hearts to the Lord and join the church. But my dear people, it doesn't happen that way. It didn't in Noah's day. Not one single soul changed his mind. Not one. They went right on with business as usual. When Noah plied them to enter the ark, you know, and begged them to come in, they simply laughed at him. They didn't believe he could shut the door. It was too big. But after Noah stepped inside, angel hands closed that door. And then came the last 7 days when nothing happened, and Noah and his family and all those animals were locked up inside the ark. I can just imagine the scoffing on the outside. It reached a new high during those 7 days. But one day, terror struck them as the unfamiliar rain began to fall and the earth trembled and great fountains burst forth and shot like geysers in the air. And in the muddy, angry waters of that flood, millions of terrified souls went down screaming and crying for help. But it was too late. The antediluvians had been carrying on business as usual, and the flood destroyed them all. In 79 A.D., Pompeii and Herculaneum and other cities around Mount Vesuvius, wicked cities just like Sodom and Gomorrah, were suddenly destroyed by a volcanic eruption. From what can be seen now, it is plain that they were full of wickedness. The paintings on the walls of their homes, the signs advertising their products, all were filled with immorality and openly based on an appeal to sex and self-indulgence. I have no doubt that God permitted the destruction of Pompeii, and there was plenty of warning. History tells us that the mountain trembled for several days before the eruption. The inhabitants of those cities knew that destruction was imminent. And while some people left, most stayed and were destroyed. They continued living for the things they'd been living for before. When Pompeii was excavated, one young woman was found lying across her doorstep, her hands still clutching a pair of jeweled earrings. Others around her had gotten away, but apparently she came back for those two small jewels that she valued even more than life itself. She had lived for the pride of life, and on that last day, her desires did not change. A man was discovered on a street carrying a heavy box full of precious stones and gold. He too might have gotten away, but he couldn't bring himself to leave behind the wealth for which he had been living. It always happens this way, friends. What we've been living for, we will continue to live for. The story of the apostate prophet Balaam in Numbers 22 is another example of how man continues doing the same things, living for the same goals, even in the face of divine intervention. Balaam was asked by the king of Moab to curse Israel and was offered a great sum of money to do it. Balaam was a greedy man, and though he must have known that cursing Israel wasn't part of God's plan for them, he asked God if he could go and do it. God said no, but Balaam started out anyway. As he rode along the way, his donkey turned out into a field. Balaam became angry, and striking the donkey, he forced her back into the road and kept on going, impervious to what might be turning her aside. Now, she had always been a good, faithful beast, and now she was really acting very strangely, but Balaam didn't stop to discover what might be wrong. And then they came to that narrow place, and in trying to get around something unseen that was in the road, the donkey crushed Balaam's foot against the wall. Furious, he struck her and beat her again and got her back into the road and kept on going. And then finally, in a very narrow place where there was no way to get around at all, the donkey fell down under him. And now he was beside himself with anger, and he beat and cursed the animal.
And then a miracle happened. That donkey turned around and started talking to Balaam. "Why do you beat me so? Haven't I always been a good animal? Why are you beating me?" And Balaam was so possessed with his purpose, so blind to the intervention of God, that he argued with the animal. He talked back to that dumb beast. And then he saw the angel standing in the way, and the angel rebuked him. But after all this, after the intervention of heaven, after miracles had been wrought to turn him aside, what did he do? Did he ask forgiveness and turn back home, thankful that God had spared his life in spite of his disobedience? Of course not. He kept right on going. You say, unbelievable. Not at all, friends. That's just the way human nature works. We continue living for the same things we've lived for in the past. Listen, a person doesn't change in the last few minutes just before the prophecies of last day events are fulfilled. And those who are putting off making a decision for Christ, those who are saying, "I'll wait till some more prophecies are fulfilled. When I see that it's no longer safe to wait, then I'll step over the right side. I'll join the church. I'll get into heaven just before the pearly gates close." Ah, such people are in for a rude awakening, friends. When the last days come, they'll go right on living for the very things they've lived for before until it's too late. Now, there are two reasons why last-minute changes are almost never made. In the first place, it isn't human nature, as is so vividly illustrated by experiences in the Bible and from history. And in the second place, what man can presume to decide at his own whim when he's going to serve God? Jesus said, "No man can come to me unless the Father who sent me draws him." John 6:44. Friends, we must come when we're called, when God speaks to us. We must respond when God speaks and not when we think it's convenient. There have been those who said, "When I have a convenient season, I will call for thee." But we don't read that they ever called. There were those who said, "Almost thou persuadest me to be a Christian." But we don't read about their being persuaded. It is a terrible, dangerous thing to say no when God calls. No man can come unless the Father draws him. And friends, if we resist while God is drawing, do we think God is going to keep on and keep on day after day after day? Well, listen, I know it seems incredible, but it's true. People don't want to act. They don't want to change positions and risk losing any present comfort. This is why the vast majority today will be lost in the end when Jesus comes. Not because they've received no warning, but because they were not willing to act upon it. And now, this is Joe Cruz saying goodbye for today.

0: someone once said, "I have a great need for Christ and I have a great Christ for my need." What a statement. Are you always happy with yourself? I'm not with myself. I see in the life of Jesus great and wonderful values, values of kindness, honesty, and fairness, values of love and patience, of caring and compassion, values which I want in my life. Jesus demonstrated self-control in the times of distress. When he was abused at his trial leading up to the cross, he did not retaliate with his fists. He was led as a lamb to the slaughter, but he did not open his mouth. Accused yet innocent, abused yet willing to forgive his abusers, this is Jesus. He cares about people and he cares about you, even though you might not like yourself. If you invite him into your life, he will forgive you and begin to establish his values in your heart. To bring Jesus into your life is to live in the sunlight. This is Rod Bieber with Seed Time and Harvest.
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2: To the mother and father, the right training of their children is the most important work of their life. 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
1: Welcome to the Meaningful Science of the Times program, which is sponsored by the Guthrie Center Seventh-day Adventist Church. My name is Pastor Steve, and I will be your host for this journey into the Bible. The Bible is infinite in its wisdom and knowledge, and as we go through this journey together, you may not agree with everything that I say. So I encourage you to be like the faithful Bereans who searched the scriptures to see if what Paul was saying was true. And it's a good idea to have your Bible handy, as we will cite many Bible references. And if you need a transcript of this message, you can contact me at pastorsteve@netins.net. I will repeat this address at the end of the message. Our program is modeled after the sons of Issachar, a tribe of Israel, with the commendation that they understood the signs of the times. As our name suggests, we are very interested in the second coming or advent of Jesus. While there are many teachings on the specific signs, which can cause fear and concern, our intention is to educate people on the nature of the signs so that they can be prepared for what is happening and will happen in the world prior to the return of Christ. In other words, we want to provide useful applications that can benefit each person's life. Our program today is titled, Jesus, Light of the World. The series that I'm starting involves an exploration into seven aspects of the ministry of Jesus while he was on the earth. These seven aspects reveal the character of God that Jesus was reflecting to humanity. Jesus, as the light of the world, was emphasizing the contrast between the light and the darkness. Light is the full spectrum of color, while darkness is the absence of color. Light promotes growth in life, while darkness stunts growth and brings death. The increasing battle between the light and the darkness is a major sign of the times. We can find the origins of the great controversy between light and darkness in the creation week. Here's a description of the world before the start of the creation week. Genesis chapter 1, verse 2. The earth was without form and void, and darkness was on the face of the deep, and the Spirit of God was hovering over the face of the waters. The key words are without form, void, meaning emptiness and darkness. Remember these words, for we shall encounter them later in human history. But God spoke and light entered the world in the form of tiny photons and other subatomic particles, which became the basis for the formation of atoms, which became the foundation of matter. God imposed light, which symbolizes his presence in the darkness of the world, and the lines of battle were drawn between the spiritual forces of God, symbolized by the light, and the spiritual forces of Satan, symbolized by the darkness. And a simple statement emphasizes the demarcation between the two forces. So the evening and morning were the first day, which is Genesis 1, chapter 5. First was the darkness, and then came the light. In the Hebrew reckoning, the day starts in the evening and ended at sunset, thus illustrating the encroachment of darkness on the world, but then the overpowering rays of light that would chase away the darkness. Such was the situation with the coming of Jesus, the Messiah. The world had fallen into great darkness, with the pagan world steeped in false idols and gods. The Jews had fallen into apostasy due to their overarching legalism that hindered the true understanding of God. God was the harsh being that was ready to punish people for their errors by imposing illness and devastation on the sinners, but blessing the saints. The problem with this theology was that all the people were sinners, for none of them kept the law as they should, and Jesus, the light of the world, came to correct this vision of God. We read of Jesus being the light in John chapter 1, verses 1 through 12. In the beginning, the Word already existed. The Word was with God, and the Word was God. He existed in the beginning with God. God created everything through him, and nothing was created except through him. The Word gave life to everything that was created, and his life brought light to everyone. The light shines in the darkness, and the darkness can never extinguish it. God sent a man, John the Baptist, to tell about the light so that everyone might believe because of his testimony. John himself was not the light. He was simply a witness to tell about the light. The one who is the true light, who gives light to everyone, was coming into the world, and he came into the very world he created. But the world did not recognize him, and he came to his own people, and even they rejected him. But all who believed on him and accepted him, he gave the right to become the children of God. The Jews had the belief that they could earn their way into paradise by virtue of their heritage, having Abraham as their father, and by adhering to the law as they interpreted it. The result of this theology was great darkness, for the people could not see the true nature of God, his mercy and grace. The manner in which the Jewish leaders taught the people was to promote greater sin rather than reducing sin, for only the power of grace, not legalism, can overcome sin. And sin by its very nature causes darkness, for sin will cause people to forsake God due to guilt and shame, just as Adam and Eve hid from God in the garden, Genesis chapter 3, verse 8. It is Satan's ploy to promote darkness or sin so that people do not have the proper light to walk by, thus causing them to stumble in the darkness. Proverbs chapter 4, verse 19. The way of the wicked is like darkness. They do not know what makes them stumble. Jesus equated this darkness to blindness, and that the Jewish leaders were blind to the truth of the nature of the Father, and as a result, they were causing the people to be blind. Matthew chapter 15, verse 14. Let them alone. They are blind leaders of the blind, and if the blind leads the blind, both will fall into a ditch. And that was what was happening, for the people were as lost sheep, and Jesus, as a good shepherd, came to lead them out of the darkness. The religious leaders were without excuse, for they had the scriptures to guide them, for it is stated in Psalm 119, verses 105, "Your word is a lamp to my feet and a light to my path." They had the scriptures to guide them, but they chose instead to twist the scriptures to suit their agenda, thus ignoring the light found in the Word of God, which we learned previously is another title for Jesus. But Jesus came and provided a great light that was able to lead many Jews back to the Father and then to reach out to the Gentile nations to bring them to God. The Apostle Paul, who was sent to the Gentiles, cited his commission in this manner, Acts chapter 26, verses 16 through 18. "But arise and stand to your feet, for I have appeared to you for this purpose, to make you a minister and a witness both of the things which you have seen and of the things which I will yet reveal to you. I will deliver you from the Jewish people as well as from the Gentiles, to whom I now send you, to open their eyes in order to turn them from darkness to light, from the power of Satan to God, that they may receive forgiveness of sins and an inheritance among those who are sanctified by faith in me." The key words are from darkness to light and from the power of Satan to God. And this mission of Paul was carried on over the centuries by faithful men and women of God who chose to bring the light of Christ to a dark world. And many of them suffered in this cause, but the mission persisted and will persist as a great sign of the times is worldwide evangelism. Matthew chapter 24, verse 14. "And this gospel of the kingdom will be preached in all the world as a witness to all the nations, and then the end will come." But as the light marches forward, it is met with opposition from the forces of darkness, who seek to keep people bound by their sins, thus forfeiting their claim to eternal life. The goal of the darkness is to promote death, while the goal of Jesus is to promote life. John chapter 10, verse 10. "The thief does not come except to steal and to kill and to destroy. I have come that they may have life and that they may have it more abundantly." So the reality of this situation is that while many people will be drawn into the light and be saved, many more will choose to stay in the darkness because they love their sins. All people will have to make a choice on whether to side with God and forsake sin or to stay with Satan and embrace their sin. The prophet Joel accurately depicts this situation. In Joel chapter 3, verse 14, "Multitudes, multitudes in the valley of decision, for the day of the Lord is near in the valley of decision." There will be a great falling away from the light, as foretold by Paul in 2 Thessalonians chapter 2, verse 3. "Let no one deceive you by any means, for that day will not come unless the falling away comes first, and the man of sin is revealed, the son of perdition." This falling away will be predicated on false teachers leading the people astray, as Paul advises Timothy in 2 Timothy chapter 3, verses 1 through 5. "But know this, that in the last days perilous times will come, for men will be lovers of themselves, lovers of money, boasters, proud, blasphemers, disobedient to parents, unthankful, unholy, unloving, unforgiving, slanderers, without self-control, brutal, despisers of good, traitors, headstrong, haughty, lovers of pleasure rather than lovers of God, having a form of godliness but denying its power, and from such people turn away." Does this sound like the nature of our world that is steeped in darkness? Is there no hope? Yes, there is hope, and that hope is Jesus, the light of the world. While we might be surrounded by darkness, Jesus is the beacon of light that will lead us to salvation. John chapter 8, verse 12. "And then Jesus spoke to them again, saying, I am the light of the world. He who follows me shall not walk in darkness, but have the light of life." And again in John chapter 12, verse 46. "I have come as a light into the world, that whoever believes in me should not abide in darkness." The darkness is the absence of light, but Jesus brings us the light, so we'll no longer be in darkness, but in light that will promote life. The light is the truth of God's word, for Jesus states in John chapter 14, verse 6, Jesus said to him, "I am the way, the truth, and the life. No one comes to the Father except through me." Let me close with a final statement from Jesus in Revelation chapter 22, verses 12 through 14. "And behold, I'm coming quickly, and my reward is with me, to give to everyone according to his work. I am the Alpha and the Omega, the beginning and the end, the first and the last. Blessed are those who do his commandments, that they may have the right to the tree of life and may enter through the gates into the city." Let me pray for you. Father, we thank you for not wanting us to stay in darkness and be separated from you, but that you sent your Son into our world as a great light to lead us out of the darkness into your glorious light. Father, help us turn from the things of this world to focus our attention on your word, so that we will be full of light and there will be no darkness in us. We thank you for your faithfulness in this matter. Amen. You may find out more information regarding our church and our beliefs on our website, which is GuthrieCenterSDA.com. 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
3: I have a little secret to tell you that I'm sure I'm going to get in a lot of trouble for, but I have three women that live in our home, and they have very long, gorgeous, thick hair. And so as you can imagine, that hair gets everywhere. It gets on the carpets, it gets in the sinks, it gets in the shower drains. And so there's a lot of arguments by me, because as you can tell, I'm not the one who's the culprit. But I actually carry around in our house this liquid plumber, and this goes down all of our drains. Now, sin is very similar to kind of the hair going in a drain, because it doesn't take a lot, but it slowly begins to compile, and then it begins to actually clog up your system. You know, the Bible talks a lot about how you can actually cleanse yourself from that. It says in 1 John chapter 1, if we confess our sins, he is faithful and just to forgive us of our sins and to cleanse us from all unrighteousness. I want you to think about that for a minute. It may be something small that just slowly continues to creep in our lives until our hearts are clogged. And so God wants to give us the opportunity to cleanse us of our sins. You have that opportunity today, and I hope that you'll take advantage. I'm Chaplain Kumar, and this is the 1 Minute Devotional.
4: Incomparable by Ali Brooks. Recently hiking through a beautiful old-growth forest, I followed a trail that would gently upward in the cool shade of trees while following a river. I thought, this is a nice gentle hike. Maybe I'll recommend it to friends. Fast forward an hour later and my opinion had changed. Whoever had made the trail decided at one point that it was time to head up the face of the mountain, gaining thousands of feet of elevation in just a few miles. In the blistering heat of the midday August sun, I find myself going up switchback after switchback, dust mixed with my sweat, making mud on my hands as I tried to grip my trekking poles. Whenever I paused to catch my breath, I was instantly swarmed by biting flies and mosquitoes. They seemed immune to bug repellent, so I tried putting a bug net over my head, but it felt like wearing an oven, so I soon tore it off. Ugh, this was so miserable. Suddenly, I came out into the open meadows, climbing up the ridge, and the views of the mountains all around me left me breathless in a different way. Wow, wildflowers carpeted the alpine landscape, nodding in the breeze. Marmots and chipmunks scurried around, looking at me curiously. Snow-capped mountains reached to the blue skies all around me. Within minutes, I experienced the curious phenomenon of forgetting the miserable hike I had taken to get there. The drudgery didn't matter anymore because of the magnificent reward at the end. Soon, I was easily imagining doing the hike again to return to that beautiful place. Romans 8:18 says, I consider that our present sufferings are not worth comparing with the glory that will be revealed in us. As the world comes undone at the seams and personal trials stretch out our faith, let us remember that none of this will compare to the incredible reward at the end that God promises.

0: It took Paul and Luke 5 days to sail from Neapolis to Troas, where their companions were waiting for them. Those 5 days at sea gave Paul and Luke much time to study, meditate, and visit together.
1: I wonder how they intended to kill you, had you sailed on that ship.
2: Oh, probably to push me overboard. Then there would have been no evidence of murder, even that I had died.
1: Oh, why don't the Israelite priests and rulers give up trying to stop Christianity? Don't they realize that the harder they try to stop it, the more impetus they give it?
2: Well, to answer your first question, their proud desire, power, and influence. Mainly, though, it isn't the priests and rulers, not actually. It is the evil one, and he cannot give up. Not until he is forever destroyed in the lake of fire. No, they do not realize that God sometimes uses opposition to bring light to darkness. Even if they did realize that they wouldn't stop, they can't. Once an evil course is pursued, it is almost impossible to stop. One can't by himself.
1: Humans are very weak, and they are...
3: You two are preachers, aren't you?
4: We are, Captain.
3: Somebody told me that you were the chief of the new religion, Christianity.
2: No. Jesus Christ is the head. We're merely human beings, preachers.
3: Yes. It's exclusive for Israelites, isn't it?
1: No. I myself am a Gentile.
2: I'm a Roman citizen by birth. However, Christianity did start among the Israelites, but it is for any nationality, color, race. It is for anyone, anywhere, who believes and has faith.
3: What is the difference between Christianity and the Israelite religion as observed in the Temple of Jerusalem?
2: Stated briefly, I suppose one could say the difference is that the Israelites are still looking for the Son of God to come to this earth as the Messiah, while the Christians believe he has already been here in the person of Jesus Christ of Nazareth.
3: I hate to say this, but I hear there's much fighting and quarreling and hatred between the Israelites and the Christians.
2: Satan, of course, is behind it. He works very hard to keep people from discovering and walking the path of light and truth. He need not work at all with those who are already walking the path of darkness, but Satan uses them as human agents to keep other humans from walking the path of light. Sometimes...
3: I gotta go. I'll talk to you some other time.
0: Arriving in Troas, Paul and Luke were met by many of the members of the Troas church and the companions of Paul and Luke who had gone on ahead. They remained for 5 days in Troas, strengthening the brethren and giving them further instruction in righteousness. Upon the last evening of their stay at Troas, they came together with members of the church to break bread and eat. Because their beloved Paul was about to leave, quite a crowd gathered in the third story of a dwelling place. In his love and solicitude for them, Paul preached until midnight.
2: I should like, among other things, to make clear God's attitude and his will regarding the difference between the races and peoples and nations. In the beginning, it was his purpose that all people should be equal, none receiving more glory or power than others. That is still his will and his purpose. The potter takes one lump of clay and from it makes various vessels. Some may turn out good, some not so good, some bad, but they are of the same piece of clay. It is God's will that his grace be revealed among the Gentiles as well as among the Israelites. All people are of his creation, and he loves them all and shows mercy unto them. God, in his wisdom...
5: He fell out of the window!
6: Who fell out of the window?
5: Eutychus, he was sitting in the window, fell asleep and fell out down to the ground.
6: Three stories!
7: Is he all right?
6: He's dead.
7: Brother Paul, he wants through. Let him through.
8: Let Paul through.
2: Mercy, I was long of speech. Blame not this youth for sleeping. Restore him again to life, health, and vigor. In the name of my Lord and Master Jesus of Nazareth, I ask thee this. Amen. Do not grieve or be troubled. The young man is alive.
8: Oh, he's alive. He's alive.
1: We haven't as yet partaken of the communion, so back to the upper room.
0: With rejoicing, the believers again assembled in the upper chamber and partook of the communion. Then Paul again talked to them. He talked a long while, even until break of day. And when Paul left, they took the young man Eutychus home alive and were greatly comforted and increased in faith.

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1: With SRN News, I'm Rich Thomason in Washington. There are various weather advisories, including extreme heat warnings posted across the east as dangerous heat waves send temperatures into the triple digits. Cooling centers have opened their doors in many places, offering some relief from the intense heat and the smothering humidity. Unfurling a banner once they got there, police say a couple climbed to the very top.

0: Top of the Empire State Building, atop the antenna mast, more than 1,400 feet above the street. They're under arrest now, facing a whole host of charges. It's a horror story out of rural southeast Ohio.
1: Authorities say 16 children from the same family who were rescued from a rundown home in rural Ohio were living in horrific conditions and confined to just one room over much of the past 4 years. Benton County Prosecutor William Archer says the case is not a human trafficking case.
2: This has clearly involved a multi-generational family in a very limited situation.
1: Investigators say some of the children discovered were unable to speak. The children's parents and two grandparents are now charged with felony child endangerment. Sound courtesy WSYX. I'm Lisa Dwyer.
0: Former CIA Director John Brennan is suing the Trump administration.
3: Brennan is demanding a court order that would require officials to preserve records from investigations targeting him. Brennan filed the lawsuit on Wednesday. He says those records would help him mount a defense on vindictive prosecution grounds in case the Trump administration may indict him in the future. The lawsuit says Brennan is facing separate investigations based in Florida.
0: Correspondent Andrew Stewart. Russia launching a massive drone and missile attack on Kiev, killing at least 17 civilians, injuring many more. Dow futures up 86 points. SRN News. There's a backlash against one particular Bible.
4: The Passion Translation stirred some controversy when it was first released, but now there's a positive outcry. A growing number of clergymen and churches, including some who promoted the paraphrased translation up to now, are rejecting it following an investigation promoted by apologist Mike Winger. There are accusations that lead translator Brian Simmons may have included inaccuracies and strayed from original biblical languages. Michael Harrington reporting.
0: This year marks the 500th anniversary of the printing of the first copy of the New Testament in English, translated from the original Greek. William Tyndale's historic translation was snapped up by the British public, and it helped to spark the English Reformation. Religious authorities of the day condemned the translation, and they burned all the copies they could find. Later, they executed Tyndale. Few commoners could read Latin, which gave the Catholic clergy a monopoly on biblical interpretation. SRN News. Democratic member of Congress calling for a federal investigation into the rent now, pay later industry.
5: Representative Maxwell Frost of Florida has sent a letter to the Consumer Financial Protection Bureau asking the agency to investigate the companies for potential violations of consumer protection laws. He also wants to know whether landlords are pushing tenants toward those services. The industry allows renters to split monthly payments, but often includes fees. Frost argues those products resemble payday loans and is calling for more in the way of transparency. Bob Agner reporting.
0: The new Federal Reserve Chair, Kevin Warsh, insisting the central bank will remain independent during his watch while looking to fight inflation. And he was asked about President Trump's often repeated desire for lower interest rates. Warsh underscored the Fed's independence from day-to-day politics. He took over as a Fed chief from Jerome Powell in late May. More details, SRNnews.com.

you remember having one of these as a kid? It's kind of a, it's called a Jack in the Box. And no matter how many times I wind this up, I always get scared every time it pops up. You know, this kind of reminds me of what it's like to be angry. Sometimes we can just burst with anger, and there's other times we're just kind of slowly being wound up with anger. You know, the Bible talks a lot about anger. In fact, in James chapter 1, 19, it says, "My dear brothers and sisters, take this note. Everyone should be quick to listen, slow to speak, and slow to become angry." You know, I don't know about you, but the question is whether or not you're slow to anger or are you quick to anger?

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2: For a year, the Coles had served in Micronesia, but due to unforeseen challenges, had to come home early. Filled with confusion as to why they found themselves suddenly back in the States when they believed God had worked in many ways to get them there, they weren't sure what they were supposed to do. If God had called them to be foreign missionaries, what were they doing back home?
3: We just thought, she still had some student loans, my wife, and we wanted to pay those off. So we thought, you know what, let's just work and let's get jobs. And maybe God wants us to be missionaries here. Maybe we're wrong. Maybe he wants us to be missionaries in the United States. And so what happened was we moved up to Connecticut to take care of my wife's great grandmother. And the family was paying us to take care of her. And we realized, you know, they were going to let us live in the home and we were going to be able to pay off a student debt really fast. But that didn't last very long. And they ended up putting her in a nursing home. And so we ended up moving back to North Carolina from Connecticut.
2: The Coles felt that they should return to school to finish their degrees. Prior to the mission field, they were both very interested in health ministry. They felt that health was a great way to reach out to people and break down all kinds of barriers.
3: So we decided, we said, you know, why don't we just do a massage program? And we needed a couple credits to get into the massage program. So we went back to college for one semester and got a couple more credits and signed up for the massage program. This whole time, we were starting to formulate a plan of how we were going to serve the Lord in the States. And we just thought, yeah, this is going to be such a great way to meet people. And we're really looking forward to finishing school. But the whole time we were doing this, making this plan, we just didn't have any peace. We did not have the peace that God gives when you decide to follow him. There was a summer break between the spring semester and the massage program was going to start in the fall. And it was summertime, the massage program was going to start in about 2 months. And we just didn't have any peace. We were praying, we're like, Lord, we don't want to go forward and do this unless it's exactly what you want us to do. So we had both been impressed to pray and to fast. One morning, we didn't really want to, you know how it is when you feel impressed to pray and fast, but you like to eat, and, you know, fasting is not the most enjoyable thing, but we had fasted in the past, and we knew it was good, but it's just a hard thing to do.
2: They both had been impressed to fast, and one morning, they were reading through the book of Acts together in chapter 13, and it said, "After much prayer and fasting, the Holy Spirit said, 'Separate to me now Saul and Barnabas for the work which I have called them.'"
3: And we knew God was saying to us, I want you to fast so that you can know which way God has called you to go. So we prayed and we fasted. And about a week later, we started going to a series of seminars by Derek Morris. And this series of seminars by Derek Morris was called The Radical Prayer. And the second night he was there, my wife and I walked down front to meet with him, and as we walked down front, he just kind of was looking at us as we were walking down. He had this look on his face, and we walked down and we met with him, and he talked with us for a few minutes, and he asked us what we did, and we told him, and then he said, you know, the Holy Spirit told me to bring my book with me tonight because I'm supposed to give it to someone, and now I realize that that person is you, and he gave us his book, and right then we realized that we were having an answer from the Lord. And so we took that book home. It was a little book called The Radical Prayer, and it was pretty much based off of Luke 10:2, where you pray the Lord of Harvest to send out laborers into the harvest. For the harvest truly is great, but the laborers are few. And we prayed, and the radical prayer was to pray that the Lord will throw you out. He will ekbalo you, which is the original terminology, into the harvest, and wherever the Lord sends you, that's where you want to be.
2: Almost a week went by since they prayed that night, and Mrs. Cole found herself at the Fletcher Park Inn in North Carolina where she worked. She noticed a man walking down the hallways and recognized him from a picture in the foyer and remembered that he was going to be talking about mission work. Usually very shy, she felt impressed to speak with him.
3: She said, "Hey, are you that guy that's here to talk about foreign missions?" And he said, yeah, I am. And he said, "Hey, my name is John Baxter, and I'm here to talk about that." And he said, "What's your name?" And so she told him, and somehow he had heard of us, and he had heard of our mission in the past. And he said, "Hey, I want to talk to you guys. I would like to meet with you and your husband." And she said, okay, well, I would like that.
2: When she came home, she told her husband about the man who worked for the mission organization. They had always believed that missions was their call and had looked into several organizations but had found nothing that they felt called to fulfill. Here was one more organization and she felt they should meet with him. But when the time came to meet with John, neither wanted to go.
3: We could just feel the spiritual oppression in that moment, so we said, you know what, we just need to stop and let's pray. And if this is God's will, we need to go.
2: After they prayed, they felt the spiritual oppression lift from them, and they decided that they needed to go. When they met with him, John started talking about a couple opportunities they had in the field and what their organization was about.
3: When he got to this one field, when he started talking about Turkey, it just really pulled on our hearts. He started telling us the work that was needed there and that's taken place in the past and the ratio of Christians to non-Christians, much less Adventists in that country and how unreached it was. And the Holy Spirit just pulled on our hearts for this country. And we went home and we were both just talking about this one country. And we're like, wow, we don't know, but I feel like God is calling us. And before we had left, John said to us, he said, you don't know this yet, but you're both going to be missionaries with this organization.
2: After going through the application process of being a missionary and becoming accepted, the Coles found themselves in the busy streets of Turkey.
3: We had just arrived at Istanbul, and we were trying to get everything we could done to secure our new apartment. And we needed to get our utilities turned on, so we went down to the electric company, my wife and I, and our colleague. And we were standing in line, and my colleague said to me, I need you to run out and get a photocopy of your lease agreement, because they're going to need a copy of it.
2: They were waiting in a long line when his colleague sent him to look for a shop to get a photocopy.
3: Little shops along the streets that'll have a sign in the window that will say photocopy. And I was like, okay, I can do that. So I ran out to the street, and having come from little North Carolina to Istanbul, a city of 20 million, it was very overstimulating. You go out into the street and there are cats and dogs running all over the place, and there's cars and buses and trucks honking and traffic like you wouldn't believe, and mopeds, and these mopeds, they're crazy. They'll actually jump onto the sidewalk and go against the flow of foot traffic that's on the sidewalk to try to get to their destination. There's so much going on. There's people smoking, they're cooking things in the streets, so my senses were just on overload at this time. And all the while, I'm running up and down these streets looking for a little sign that says photocopy. And finally, I saw a shop where they would make copies or portraits or pictures. And I thought to myself, you know, they could probably make a copy of my lease agreement. So I went inside and I asked them, hey, can you make a copy of my lease agreement? And they said, no, we can't do that here. We only do pictures. But then they ushered me outside and they pointed down the street and they said, you know, try that shop right there.
2: After trying the next shop without luck and being ushered out the door, he found himself overwhelmed and frustrated. He was worried they would lose their place in line because he couldn't get a photocopy and be delayed further. The sooner they got this done, the sooner they could move on to other things.
3: So I'm just starting to stress and worry, and I'm standing there in the middle of these streets with cars whizzing past and honking and dogs and people smoking. And in the midst of all this stimulation, I just closed my eyes and I lifted up my voice to the Lord. I said, Lord, I know you care about everything, and I realize now that I cannot even do the simplest task without you. So I'm asking, will you please help me to find a photocopy place so I can get this done? And I pray it in Jesus' name.
2: He crossed the road, and there to the right was a sign saying photocopy. He stepped down into the shop and immediately felt a calming feeling. All the city sounds faded away. There were several stringed instruments lining the wall to the back, and in the back there sat a little man playing an instrument.
3: And as I began to walk to the back, he lifted up his eyes to me and he said, photocopy? And I replied, yeah, please. I really need a photocopy of this. And so he took it from my hands and he quickly started making a copy. And then he began to talk to me like very calmly and slowly, asking me simple questions in Turkish because I didn't really speak a lot right then. And so we talked for a few minutes as he made a couple copies and we said goodbye. And he went back to his chair and started playing his song. And as I headed out the door, I just realized how much God cares about the little things. And my heart rate was down. I wasn't worried anymore. And the verse came to my mind about how much God cares about the lilies. And once again, I just realized there was no way, as we began life here in Turkey, that every task, no matter how small or great, we needed to involve the Lord, because nothing would ever get done without his help.
2: They had been in Turkey for about 3 months now and were waiting for their appointment for the resident permits to live in the country. They had planned their day carefully in the various ways of transportation in order to get to the police station.
3: And along the way, we got up early in the morning, we headed down to Kadıköy, and along the way we had to stop and get some papers notarized, and it took way longer than we wanted to get these papers notarized.
2: But there was a slight hitch. The man at the notary thought that their photocopy documents were fake, because they couldn't have the real ones sent to them. But finally, after they had to pay a lot of money, they had their documents stamped.
3: And we were late, and we were worried. We're like, man, we're just not going to make it to this appointment on time. And this is crazy because we've waited 3 months, and if we don't make it on time, we might get kicked out of the country. We might have to pay a fine. We're not really sure what's going to happen. So we're really worried. And so we went to the ferry. We got on the ferry, and we're heading across. And we were pretty stressed out from the morning and from everything that had taken place up to this point. Because we had to do a lot of things preparing to get our resident permits. We had to make sure we had a place to rent. We had to make sure we had a bank account. We had to make sure we had all these documents notarized and translated into Turkish and all these things.
2: When they got on the ferry, they took the time to relax and kick back for a little while. But after realizing the ferry had stopped and pushed off again sometime later, they turned to a woman and asked them what stop that had been.
3: And sure enough, it was our stop. And instantly, I just started thinking about the past and how many times we had made mistakes because we don't know the language, we don't know the culture. And I thought about the time that I was trying to scan my metro card, and I was going into the metro, and I was holding it up to the screen, and I was holding it in the wrong place, and the young girl behind me was laughing, and she pointed to the right place, and I was basically holding up this huge line of people behind me, because I didn't know how to scan my card. Then there was another time we took the wrong bus trying to get home from somewhere we went, and it ended up taking 2 hours extra to get home from where we were coming. There was another time, the most infamous time probably, where we were riding the bus and I was trying to say in Turkish, please open the window. But instead I said, please, the window is hungry. So now as always, we're riding this ferry and I'm like, man, we're going to get off and we're going to be late. And just like always, when we find ourselves in trouble, we decided to pray, and we just prayed, Lord, we're running out of time and we need your help, and we ask for you to help us get there on time. And of course, God is just so good, and he took care of us. And what happened was, the very next stop, we quickly got off and we asked someone how to get to the police station, and they said, yeah, you just go across the bridge and you get on this bus and it'll take you to the police station. So we went across the bridge. It was a bridge over like a 4-lane highway, so we basically ran across this bridge and went down to where we saw this bus stop was, and we asked them where they were going, and we found out that none of the buses would make it there in time. They said, yeah, it's going to take about 45 minutes for the bus to get there, and our appointment was in about 15 minutes. And we realized, man, that's never going to be enough time. So we ran down the street, and there was a taxi driver, and he said, hey, where are you guys going? We said, we're trying to get to here, it's the police station. He said, I can take you. So we hopped in the car with this taxi driver, and this guy drove super fast, and he just talked our ear off the whole way there. He was honking and swerving and just driving like a true local Turkish person.
2: The taxi driver dropped them right at the front steps to the police station, and wouldn't you know it, but it was exactly on time.
3: And, later, I always look back and I realized, we weren't a minute late and we weren't a minute early. And that's just always how God works. And I thought about this time where we had missed our ferry stop and all the other times when we just sounded crazy trying to speak Turkish and doing things and always messing up because we don't understand how to do life here. And I just realized that what it meant to be fools for Christ, and at least in this sense of the word. And, life is just filled with hungry windows. But, we praise the Lord that he chose the foolish things of the world to confound the wise. And the work just continues to move forward in the country of Turkey. And it's obviously not by our might or our power, but by the Lord's Spirit.

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0: Josie Gets Angry by Jane Landreth. I'm not going to play with Kaylee anymore, Josie cried as she angrily kicked the table leg before sitting down in the kitchen chair. What happened, Mommy asked as she chopped vegetables for a salad. You and Kaylee always have fun playing together. I'm angry at her, Josie replied. We were building castles in the sandbox. She said mine was ugly and she knocked it over. Mommy thought for a moment and before saying anything to Josie. Then she said, sometimes I get angry too. I think God must have known we would get angry because the Bible tells us about being angry. It says, do not let the sun go down while you are still angry, in Ephesians 4:26. What does that mean? Josie asked, frowning. It means don't let the day end without getting rid of your anger, Mommy explained. How can I get rid of my anger? Josie wanted to know. If you read the next verse, it says, and do not give the devil a foothold. Josie, you can choose to give the anger in your heart to the devil. You do that by choosing to think about your anger all day. When you think about your anger all day, it grows bigger and bigger. Josie's eyes open wide. I don't like the devil. So instead, give the anger inside you to Jesus, Mommy said. Do you know what he might tell you to do? No, Josie answered. Jesus might tell you to do something nice for the person who made you angry, Mommy said. And soon, the anger will melt away. I like that better, Josie smiled. But what can I do for Kaylee? Why don't you think about it while we eat lunch, Mommy said, handing Josie a plate with a sandwich and salad. Josie thought while she ate. When she was finished, she jumped up from the table and said, I know what I'll do. I'll take my new book to Kaylee's house. We can look at it together. I think Jesus would be pleased with that, Mommy said, giving Josie a hug.
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0: What is truth? Ever since humans have existed, we've been searching for truth. Today, it's popular to believe that there is no absolute truth. Today's question, how will you be evaluated in the final judgment?
1: Based on my actions.
2: That's a tough one. It's a discouraging one.
3: God wipes our sins clean when we ask for forgiveness.
0: Jesus Christ said, "For this reason I came into the world to testify to truth." God's word has absolute truth. Here's what the scriptures say. Revelation chapter 20 says, "And I saw the dead, great and small, standing before the throne, and books were opened. The dead were judged according to what they had done as recorded in the books." And in Romans 10, "If you confess with your mouth Jesus is Lord and believe in your heart that God raised him from the dead, you will be saved." For more of God's truth, visit BibleInfo.com, a public service of the Seventh-day Adventist Church.
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You're in a packed parking lot, trying to find a spot. Nothing's opening up. Finally see one, get your blinker on, and before you know it, somebody zips right in right when you were about to park. Frustration. Or maybe it's worse. Maybe the foundation of your marriage has been rocked to the core. There's anger, there's bitterness, there's betrayal. Anger happens. It boils up in us, and sometimes we feel like we can't contain it. Sometimes we don't want to. The Bible talks a lot about anger. There's a passage in Ecclesiastes that says there's a time for everything, a season for everything under the heavens, a time to love and a time to hate or be angry. But staying in a place of anger does nothing for us. It only harms us. I think about people in history like Dr. Martin Luther King Jr. or Gandhi, people who've endured the harshest criticism possible, but yet were able to respond in love versus hate. Dr. Martin Luther King Jr. once said, "Darkness can't drive out darkness. Only light can do that. Hate can't drive out hate. Only love can do that." It's not easy. But we can do all things through Christ who gives us strength. And maybe that's the beauty of it. Maybe we can't do it on our own, but we've got somebody who's there to help us. Because God is for us, and God is for you.

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2: Attitudes are what make us do the things we do. In our prayers, we often miss the point, and we pray that God will change the things we do. The priority of prayer is to change who we are. We can do the right things and still have the wrong attitudes. A person who has the right attitude will do the right thing, but from the heart. This is the reason the priority of prayer is to be. The promise is, a new heart also will I give you, and a new spirit will I put within you. And I will take away the stony heart out of your flesh, and I will give you a heart of flesh. How does this new heart get to us? It comes through prayer, because prayer is the opening of the heart to God. One of the most oft-referred to aspects of prayer is what is called intercessory prayer. Many have called it the epitome of prayer. Why should intercession be the highest form of prayer? We're going to understand in this program as we consider some of the possibilities for our intercession. To intercede means to plead on another's behalf. In this regard, I'm sure I'm safe when I say that we intercede in our prayers mostly for members of our family, especially our children and grandchildren. Some years ago, a friend shared with me an intercessory prayer that we can pray for our children and loved ones at any time, and God will answer it immediately. As you know, the devil is constantly encouraging our dear ones who leave the Lord and who are living lives of sin. He tries to shield them and distract them from any and all influences that would draw them to the Lord. Well, here's a prayer that we can pray for them at any time, and it will always be answered the moment we pray. And it can go something like this. Dear God, wherever, and you put the name of the person there, wherever they are at this moment, as the devil is trying to encourage them to stay away from you, I ask you right now that you send angels that excel in power to push back the forces of evil and put thoughts of peace in their minds. A mother told me she had been offering this prayer on behalf of her wayward son. And one day, shortly after, she was talking with him on the phone. She happened to speak to him about the shortness of time and of the coming of Jesus. He replied, "Mother, I was thinking about that yesterday." Isn't that a wonderful story? Have you noticed that a person is more prone to turn to God for help in times of great distress than when all is well? Therefore, when we receive requests for prayer, be they for physical healing or material need, we need to expand our vision and include in our prayers of intercession those elements that seek first the kingdom of heaven and His righteousness. One day a lady asked me to pray for her son. She said that he was not a believer and that he was out of work. She asked me to please pray that he might find a job. I might have just prayed that the Lord would help the man to find work. But it would have been more consistent with a priority of prayer for me to pray that God would use this time of financial insecurity to cause the young man to think seriously about his spiritual condition, and that through this distress he might come to know the Lord. You see, if we would only pray that the young man would find work, we could actually be asking that the Lord remove the opportunity that they might have used to bring salvation to the young man. In the same way, when we're called upon to pray for the sick, we need to expand our intercession to include spiritual healing. Though sickness is a time of pain and distress in the family, it can be a time of spiritual healing, a realigning of life's priorities, and a time to make old wrong.

reduced, if not almost eliminated, if one or other of the spouses were to become an intercessor. This is why the Bible insists we pray for one another. When a person stops praying because of problems they have with someone, there's not much hope for the relationship. The current climate in this culture says that we don't have to put up with anything. Furthermore, if we value our self-esteem, we must not let people walk on us. This mindset is making it nearly impossible to solve the problems we have among ourselves and to be effective intercessors for others. Now, it's natural to have problems. Where we have two people, there will be problems to be resolved. There have been problems in marriages since the very beginning. What is unique to this generation, however, is the apparent lack of the will to give or and take or to back down. I don't know if you've ever lived in a country where to shop requires bargaining. It's great fun to bargain when you shop. Have you ever done it? A friend of mine and I were in Mexico. We were buying souvenirs in a little shop one day. My friend picked out something he liked. The owner of the shop told him how much he wanted for it. My friend offered half the amount. The shop owner came down 25%. My friend made another offer, more than half, but less than what the owner wanted. Finally, they both reached a point where neither would give in. The disagreement amounted to about 50 cents. I said to my friend, "Go ahead, give it to him." My friend said, "No, that's my last price." I said to the owner, "Go ahead, let him have it." "No," said the owner, "that's my last price." Suddenly the owner said, "Let's flip for it. If you win, it's your price. If I win, it's mine." We all laughed, and my friend agreed. They flipped a coin, and the shop owner lost, but a good time was had by all. In a situation where two people must do business together, as in a marriage, someone is going to have to back down if they're going to stay married. The problem with this selfish age is that we're being taught to look out for number one and to stand up for our rights and not to let people put us down. With this kind of attitude, it's impossible to stay married. The scripture makes it clear when it asks, "Can two walk together unless they be agreed?" To live with others successfully, we must learn the art of backing down gracefully. Someone must become an intercessor. In this selfish age, it's more and more difficult to find an intercessor because a selfish person prays only in their own interests and for their own selfish purposes. The highest spirit of intercession is not me praying for me and mine, but rather an attitude that prays even for those who disagree with me, even for those who are taking advantage or even abusing me. The classic model of intercession is our Lord Jesus Christ. As they were nailing him to the cross, he prayed, "Father, forgive them, for they know not what they do." While we were yet sinners, Scripture said, Christ died for us. In another place, the Bible says Jesus lives ever to make intercession for us. All of this means intercession is an attitude that doesn't discriminate, not for race, color, creed, gender, or religion. And even more, it's an attitude that prays for its enemies, who might actually be a person's husband or wife. When we are bitter and resentful, we cannot be intercessors. This is because when we are bitter and resentful, we usually stop praying. And if we do continue to pray, our prayers tend to be spiritually garbled. Jesus may have told some parables that were hard to understand, but he wasn't talking in parables when he said, if we don't forgive those who wrong us, he won't forgive us. Does all of this sound tough and discouraging? Oh, don't you think if Jesus could create the heaven and the earth, if Jesus could heal the sick and raise the dead, then can't he also give us a new heart and heal our bitterness and our resentment and our anger? The Bible commands us to love our enemies. It declares if all we love is our friends and the people who agree with us, that's hardly any virtue because even the bad people love each other. Jesus taught us a person would be able to tell those who were his followers by the attitude they show towards people who don't treat them well. The main point was anybody can wish their friends well. But Jesus is teaching that you don't even have to be religious to do good to those who do good to you. That's only I'll scratch

0: your back if you'll scratch mine theme. Friend, those who are translated to heaven will sing the song of Moses and the Lamb. I couldn't imagine what that song might be until I heard it explained that the song of Moses and the Lamb is the song of those who have been called to be intercessors. You recall when the children of Israel worshipped the golden calf and God was about to destroy them. Moses said, "Don't, if you do that, take my name out of the Lamb's Book of Life." Unfortunately, we are often just the opposite of intercessors. We spend thousands to keep our sight. We spend thousands to save an arm or a leg. We even spend big money on our cars and houses. But how much effort do we expend as intercessors trying to save relationships, be they in the family, the church, or the relationship with God? The name Satan means adversary. He's our accuser. What a contrast to Jesus, who lives to make intercession for us. Human nature, being what it is, it's more natural for us to condemn each other than to intercede for one another. It's no wonder, then, that intercessory prayer is seen as prayer at its best. Oh, Heavenly Father, teach us to be intercessors. We do pray for our wayward children, but teach us to be intercessors and to pray even for those who are angry with us, even for those who may mistreat us, even for those who don't love us. In Jesus' name, amen.
1: If you would like more information...
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3: With SRN News, I'm Rich Thomason in Washington. There are various weather advisories, including extreme heat warnings posted across the east as dangerous heat waves send temperatures into the triple digits. Cooling centers have opened their doors in many places, offering some relief from the intense heat and the smothering humidity. Unfurling a banner once they got there, police say a couple climbed to the very top of the Empire State Building, atop the antenna mast more than 1,400 feet above the street. They're under arrest now, facing a whole host of charges. It's a horror story out of rural southeast Ohio.
4: Authorities say 16 children from the same family who were rescued from a rundown home in rural Ohio were living in horrific conditions and confined to just one room over much of the past 4 years. Vinton County Prosecutor William Archer says the case is not a human trafficking case.
5: This is clearly involved a multi-generational family in a very limited situation.
4: Investigators say some of the children discovered were unable to speak. The children's parents and two grandparents are now charged with felony child endangerment. Sound courtesy WSYX. I'm Lisa Dwyer.
3: Former CIA Director John Brennan is suing the Trump administration.
6: Brennan is demanding a court order that would require officials to preserve records from investigations targeting him. Brennan filed the lawsuit on Wednesday. He says those records would help him mount a defense on vindictive prosecution grounds in case the Trump administration may indict him in the future. The lawsuit says Brennan is facing separate investigations based in Florida.
3: Correspondent Andrew Stewart. Russia launching a massive drone and missile attack on Kiev, killing at least 17 civilians, injuring many more. Dow futures up 86 points. SRN News. There's a backlash against one particular Bible.
7: The Passion Translation stirred some controversy when it was first released, but now there's a positive outcry. A growing number of clergymen and churches, including some who promoted the paraphrased translation up to now, are rejecting it following an investigation promoted by apologist Mike Winger. There are accusations that lead translator Brian Simmons may have included inaccuracies and strayed from original biblical languages. Michael Harrington reporting.
3: This year marks the 500th anniversary of the printing of the first copy of the New Testament in English, translated from the original Greek. William Tyndale's historic translation was snapped up by the British public, and it helped to spark the English Reformation. Religious authorities of the day condemned the translation, and they burned all the copies they could find. Later, they executed Tyndale. Few commoners could read Latin, which gave the Catholic clergy a monopoly on biblical interpretation. SRN News. Democratic member of Congress calling for a federal investigation into the rent now, pay later industry.
8: Representative Maxwell Frost of Florida has sent a letter to the Consumer Financial Protection Bureau asking the agency to investigate the companies for potential violations of consumer protection laws. He also wants to know whether landlords are pushing tenants toward those services. The industry allows renters to split monthly payments, but often includes fees. Frost argues those products resemble payday loans and is calling for more in the way of transparency. Bob Agner reporting.
3: The new Federal Reserve Chair, Kevin Warsh, insisting the central bank will remain independent during his watch while looking to fight inflation. And he was asked about President Trump's often repeated desire for lower interest rates. Warsh underscored the Fed's independence from day-to-day politics. He took over as a Fed chief from Jerome Powell in late May. More details, srnnews.com.
9: Good morning. This is Connie Richards with your health tip. Have you watered your houseplants today? Do you have any? NASA recommends that you have 15 to 18 houseplants in an average 1,800 square foot house. It further says that in a small room, just one plant should be effective, especially if you put it where the air circulates. Effective? Effective for what? Did you know that your home is full of toxins? If you don't think so, think again. Benzene is found in inks, oils, paints, plastic, rubber, detergents, dyes, gasoline. Formaldehyde is found in foam insulation, particle board, pressed wood products, cleaning agents, and paper products, which include facial tissues and paper towels. And trichloroethylene, a TCE, a dry cleaning compound, is found in printing inks, paints, lacquers, varnishes, and adhesive, just to name a few. NASA discovered that several toxins could be dramatically reduced by several common houseplants. Some of the most effective plants that NASA identified were the spider plant, the peace lily, a Chinese evergreen, the weeping fig, and one called golden pothos or devil's claw. However, any houseplant will help. NASA predicts that after you have the houseplants in place, you will notice fewer sore throats, headaches, irritated eyes, and stuffy nose. So, add a little greenery to your house and feel better. This is Connie reminding you, it's never too late to start making healthy choices. God bless.
10: Abraham is one of the most pivotal characters throughout all of Scripture. So to understand basically the entire Bible, we first have to understand the life of Abraham. So this particular podcast episode is one of many that's going to examine what happened in his life and how it relates to us today and how it fits into this larger picture of Scripture.

0: All right, so here we are talking about Abraham. Now, Abraham takes up most of the rest of Genesis. We talked about the flood story, but now talking about Abraham, it takes up most of the rest of Genesis, at least Abraham and his family. And we're continuing to follow through the section in Hebrews chapter 11 that talks about the heroes of faith. And Abraham is mentioned several times. So we're going to break this up into a couple different sections about Abraham's life. The first reason that Abraham is mentioned in Hebrews chapter 11 is because by faith, when he was called, he obeyed by going out to a place which he had was to receive for an inheritance. So we're going to be specifically looking at the call of Abraham, because that's the first reason he's mentioned, that by faith he went out when he was called. But to understand the story of Abraham and to understand what God is doing in Genesis, we have to start a little bit earlier on and kind of cover some stuff that we talked about before, but it feeds into the story of Abraham. Abraham starts in chapter 12, and the call of Abraham is chapter 12, verses like 1 through 10 or so, or 1 through 3. But there's a lot that happens leading up to the call that needs to be understood. Is that correct?
1: Yes. So I thought that when we begin this building towards Abraham, let's start at the end of the flood. I think we covered the Noah story very well. So now Noah comes out of the ark. Yep. 7 days, door opens, God calls Noah out of the ark. So in chapter 9, starting with verse 8, says, "Then God spoke to Noah and his sons with him, saying, 'As for me, behold, I establish my covenant with you and with your descendants after you.'" So here we have the word covenant used, and God is making a promise. "And every living creature that is with you, the birds and the cattle and every beast of the earth with you, and all that go out of the ark, every beast of the earth. Thus I establish my covenant with you. Never again shall all flesh be cut off by the waters of the flood. Never again shall there be a flood to destroy the earth." So God makes a promise. And the promise is that he'll never destroy the earth with a flood. Then he even gives us a sign. So God attaches a sign to the covenant. And says, verse 13, "I set my rainbow in the cloud, and it shall be for the sign of the covenant between me and the earth. It shall be when I bring a cloud over the earth that the rainbow shall be seen in the cloud, and I will remember my covenant, which is between me and you and every living creature." So I can imagine, if you were Noah, you never seen a flood before. Now you're just coming out of the ark. And what would you think the first time it started raining?
0: Right, terrified.
1: Oh, no. we haven't even built an ark. But God makes a promise that every time you would see a cloud come up and that it would rain, you could see the rainbow, and now we take all that for granted. But that would have meant a lot to Abraham.
0: Right.
1: So God makes a promise. "I promise that the earth will never be destroyed by a flood again."
0: And there's a visible sign.
1: And there's a visible sign that everybody can see. So it's not a secret.
0: Right. And just talking a brief second here about the rainbow. Like, we know rainbows are caused because there's rain in the air and light coming through the rain. The spectrum of light is separated and we can see a rainbow then. So when we're talking about a rainbow, people might say, "Oh, God, we think it's some mystical idea that God puts a rainbow in the sky. It's just a scientific process. But that doesn't exclude God from knowing that. Like, God knows that this is what happens when it rains. And so use this as a sign that I'm not going to just that. I don't know if that even matters. That's just a great thought.
1: It does to me, Michael. And the reason it matters is because to me, the Old Testament, sometimes we view differently than the New Testament.
0: Uh-huh.
1: I think that's a mistake, because what you just said, I think is true. If it rains, whether you believe in God or not,
0: there's going to be a rainbow.
1: So God uses the common thing to show us his promise. Mm-hmm. But I need to accept the promise by faith.
0: Right.
1: Because it is a common thing.
0: Right.
1: But how did Jesus teach? When you start studying how Jesus teaches, even with all the miracles he did, in his teachings, the parable of the sower that goes forth to sow, the parable of the prodigal son, he uses common things that are ingrained in their everyday living,
0: right,
1: to draw points of acceptance of him. Well, that's all that's happening here in the Old Testament. God is using the common everyday experience to draw to himself.
0: Yep.
1: And I think that's a powerful point, because to me, you have helped me to understand that we set apart too much the thought of spiritual living and common everyday living.
0: Uh-huh.
1: When God is really joining those together.
0: Right. And so we see, when they come out of the ark, God says, I'm not going to destroy, he makes a promise, I'm not going to destroy the earth. There's a rainbow that they can see. He also gives them a command to multiply and to fill the earth. That when he comes out of the ark, it's the same command he gave to Adam and Eve to multiply and fill the earth. He's also giving it to Noah and his family, multiply, fill the earth. Now, those two things are going to be important for what follows in the story of Genesis.
1: Which is interesting. So here's my question. That promise seems pretty clear to me.
0: Right.
1: I will not destroy the earth by a flood.
0: Yep.
1: That seems pretty clear. Then you have one chapter of genealogies.
0: Yep.
1: Now, I personally don't know exactly the time frames, but if you look at the how, you know, Adam lived so long and this person lived so long, and you get that all charted out, there's quite a bit of crossover in people's lives. But Michael, my question is, how do you get from promise, chapter 10, genealogies, to chapter 11, which is the Tower of Babel, and we're building a tower to escape the next flood?
0: Yep. Yeah, it's huge. And just on the idea of genealogy, let's get that in the back of our mind, because genealogy is going to play a part when it comes to talking about Abraham. There's a reason that it says the genealogy, but that's something for the future. Talking about the Tower of Babel, though, they have a direct promise from God. There's not going to be a flood on the earth. We have a command from God to multiply and fill the earth. And chapter 11 opens up with talking about how people are congregating. They're not filling the earth. They're congregating in one spot in order to make a name for themselves and to escape a future flood.
1: Yeah, I'd like to read it because it is so interesting. Verse 1, now the whole earth had one language, one speech. And it came to pass, as they journeyed from the east, they found a plain in the land of Shinar, and they dwelt there. Then they said to one another, come, let us make bricks and bake them thoroughly. They had brick for stone, and they had asphalt for mortar. And they said, come, let us build ourselves a city and a tower whose top is in the heavens. Let us make a name for ourselves, lest we be scattered abroad over the face of the whole earth. Now, it appears to me that from the covenant, God wants us to fill the whole earth. Mm-hmm. But they said, let's make a city so we don't scatter.
0: Right.
1: Over the whole earth. It seems to me they're just not making a mistake. They are rebellion. They are in actual open rebellion to the plan of God.
0: And it seems that they view it negatively. Part of God's blessing to man is to multiply and to fill. He said, most of the time, at least in a lot of the time in Genesis, when it talks about blessing, after the blessing comes a command to multiply and fill, meaning that that's part of the blessing, to multiply and to spread out. But the way they view it is that we're being scattered, we're being forced abroad. And so in combat of that, they view it negatively. The blessing and promise of God, they view negatively, and so they're going to stay in one spot. Now, reading that, it doesn't specifically say that they're building it in order to avoid a flood. That's just kind of an assumption we can make because they're building a tower high up into the sky. But so the main point that chapter 11 is making is that they're trying to make a name for themselves and not be scattered.
1: Yes, that's a very good point. So it seems to me now we're seeing God's promise, the development of man, and man's goal. God's goal is multiply, fill the earth, replenish it, care, tend.
0: And that's a blessing.
1: And that's a blessing. They say, to scatter out into the earth, that isn't a blessing. The blessing is that we would stay all together, build a city with the purpose of making a name for ourselves. And I think that again begins to show God's movement, man's desire. And man's desire is to make a name for themselves. Now that, in my mind, kind of rings back to the very temptation to Eve. When the serpent was talking, the devil was talking to her, saying, basically, God is withholding something from you.
0: Yep.
1: God is hindering you. But if you take this action, you will actually be like God. So the real lie that comes is the view that God is trying to withhold something from us.
0: Right.
1: So now we see the development of we need to make a name for ourselves. If we're going to have something, if we're going to feel something in our hearts, we're going to have to do it. And I think that's an important point as we begin to look at what the call and covenant with Abraham even begins to look like.
0: Right. So we see that, and really it's kind of depressing. It starts off, Genesis starts off nice. God creates the earth. That's awesome. But then everything goes downhill from there. Constant rejection of God. Even after God destroys the wicked, saves Noah, it turns back to chapter 11, where the thoughts of men are turned against God. They're going to make a name for themselves. It's going back to what was happening before the flood. And so we're wondering at this point, if you haven't read the Bible, we're wondering at this point, what's the solution? What's the answer? Where do we go from here? Men are constantly falling. Men are constantly rebelling. What's the answer that God has in response to this? And so that's what opens us up into chapter 12. Chapter 12 is God's response to the decline of man, basically.
1: Yeah. Let's just get a physical view. So they're moving. I don't know if we know exactly. You know, I've read things. Oh, we've discovered the ark. Then they show a picture. Doesn't look like an ark to me. I don't know actually what we're looking at there. But we're talking about physically the plain of Shinar is in the Middle East, right?
0: Yeah, something like that.
1: And so that's the area. So that's where ultimately Abraham, when we get to chapter 12, God's going to give him a call to come out of his country. He's going to be called to go to another place. So maybe what we could do is just read 12:1-3, the call of Abraham, and then begin to discuss that.
0: Let's do that. And before we do that, bringing back to mind, we said we're going to keep genealogy at the back of our mind. It comes to the forefront here when talking about Abraham. Oftentimes we have to ask, what's the point of saying this person begot this person begot this person? It might get tiresome to read, but there's a point to all of this. Leading up to the flood story, there's two lines of men. There's a line of men that comes from Seth, Adam's son, and there's a line of men that comes from Cain, Adam's other son. And one, the sons of God, Seth, going one way, one, the sons of Cain going the other way. And we see that Noah comes from the line of Seth, from the faithful. And so continuing on that faithful line of family, Cain is in opposition to that. Those are the people who are not saved. So we have those two lines. Obviously, only one comes out of the flood, the line of Seth. Noah. Noah has three sons, Shem, Ham, and Japheth. I don't know. Yeah. Ham is cursed, basically, because of what he does to his father. That's a different story. But he disrespects his father. He mocks his father. And because of that, he is cursed. And so we have, once again, two genealogies coming forward. One from the line of, what name did I just say?
1: Shem.
0: Yeah.
1: And Shem. then Ham.
0: Right, Shem. So Shem, Noah's son, Abraham comes, because we can see in verse 11, verses 10 through into the rest of the chapter, it's giving the genealogy of Shem. And Abraham comes from the line of Shem.
1: Oh.
0: So once again, God is dealing with a faithful line of family in opposition to an unfaithful line of family. The entire Bible, yes, talking about real people, but also symbolically talking about these two options that we have, faithful, unfaithful. And so we're coming to Abraham from that genealogy. God's going to work with that family in a certain way. So now we can read.
1: Yeah, that's just before we do, then that really rings true, because that really is when you get to Revelation, towards the end of the book of Revelation, it really boils down to two groups.
0: Yep.
1: And then when Jesus talked about the end of the world, it was sheep and goats.
0: Yep.
1: The parable of the virgins, the wise and the foolish. I mean, it really does boil down to two groups, one in relation of faith to God, one in opposition to God.
0: Yep.
1: Wow, that's huge.
0: The genealogy of Shem and now Abraham, we're going to be talking about Abraham more, goes through the entire Bible. It's not something that ends in the Old Testament, as we'll see. We'll keep genealogy in the back of our minds again. It's something that continues through the entire Bible, specific families, yet symbolically representing two lines of faith or two lines of action.
1: Very good. I think that's going to become very important. Now the Lord, Genesis chapter 12, verse 1 to 3. Now the Lord said to Abram, get out of your country, from your family, and from your father's house, to a land that I will show you. I will make you a great nation. I will bless you and make your name great, and you shall be a blessing. I will bless those who bless you, and I will curse him who curses you, and in you all the families of the earth shall be blessed.
0: Yeah, what was the main goal of the people in chapter 11?
1: Yeah, that just strikes me that here we have people saying, we need to make our name great. We've got to do that. And here they fail. God comes, and the very first thing he says to Abraham is, I will make your name great.
0: Right. It's not withholding a blessing from the people that he doesn't want their name to be great. It's just how they get to that point.
1: So it seems to me that if we don't get anything else out of this today, it is a powerful point that if we believe God is restricting us or withholding something from us, it is a lie.
0: Hmm.
1: God says, I will make you great.
0: Mm-hmm.
1: So I may think, oh, God's withholding joy from me. God is not withholding joy from us. He wants us to have joy, peace, happiness, prosperity. He wants us to have all those things. The question is, are we going to live a life where we say we have to provide all those things for ourselves? Or can I live a life of faith in walking with God, and God says, I'll do all those things for you?
0: Yep. And to do that, it says that he calls him out of his country. Like, basically he could have, like, he's still fulfilling the blessing / promise that he asked Noah to do, to multiply and fill the earth. Part of that is calling Abraham to move out to fill the earth, and through that he's going to bless him as well.
1: That's amazing to me. And you pointed out to me in a private conversation, it's like called from your country, from your family, and then even to your father's house. And now when I read that, it makes me think that Jesus said, anybody who loves father, mother, brother, sister more than me is not worthy of me.
0: Mm-hmm.
1: In other words, it seems to me that God is trying to establish with Abraham a relationship that exceeds every other relationship. Doesn't deny other relationships. So God says, I'm calling you away from these things, not because Noah should deny those things, but he's establishing a covenant with him.
0: Exactly. Exactly. And it's just kind of cool how that works out. It starts with the large country, leave your country, then narrows it down, leave your relatives, narrows it down even further, leave your father's house. And then after God says, I will bless you, it starts narrow again. I will bless you, narrow, but then it broadens. I will bless those who bless you. That's a little bit broader, but then it says it even broader. I will bless all the nations of the earth. And so it's just kind of a cool structure that goes through there.
1: Yeah, very. That's really interesting. You know, I've thought about this quite a bit. I'm not a great theologian. I think in stories, and I love these stories. And I just think, you know what isn't given? Just leave, get out, leave. Well, in those days, what would you have been leaving? I mean, he probably lived in a city.
0: Uh-huh.
1: Or close to a city, a walled city. They did that for protection. Now I'm calling you away from that. So, I mean, is it today? Is it next week? Is it tomorrow? I mean, at what point did Abraham say, okay, everybody, pack your bags, we're leaving.
0: Right.
1: And then you're packing, family's coming to you, people in the city are coming and saying, where are you going? And your answer is, to a land where God shows me, I really don't know where I'm going. Mm-hmm. I'm just going to go where God shows me. They probably thought he was nuts.
0: Huh.
1: I don't know. I mean, if he could have said, yeah, I'm going over there to that country and I'm going to get some ground. And he just is saying, I'm going to where God is going to show me. So now you're all lined up. You're going to walk out of the city. Somebody's going to say, well, do we go straight, right, left? What do we do?
0: Right.
1: Well, let's just go left and start walking. I mean, God doesn't tell him up front where he's going. He says, I will show you, which indicates to me a promise.
0: Mm-hmm.
1: And the promise is that God doesn't come to Abraham and say, Abraham, you head over there to Canaan, I'll meet you over there. He says, I will show you. That's going to be a day-by-day experience. God is going on that journey with them. He's going to be showing them the way to go, which kind of rings to what we're about to see in Exodus when the children of Israel leads out of Egypt to a promised land. God is with them on the journey.
0: Yep.
1: Which says to me, in my life's journey of just common everyday living, God wants to journey with me.
0: Yep.
1: And that is huge to me.
0: Exactly. Yeah, it says that as he was traveling, he passed through the land, and now the Canaanite was in the land, and then the Lord appeared to Abraham and said, to your descendants, I will give this land. So he's just traveling through the land until God says, this is the land I'm going to give you, until he gets to that place.
1: So he just kept going until God said, this is it.
0: Right.
1: I wonder if he ever thought, you know, why don't we just camp by this lake?
0: Right.
1: Why don't we just stay by this river? Something really became important to me in the covenant. I'm not wanting to cut anything off or jump too far ahead. Let's make a great name for ourselves. God says, I will make your name great. And then as you pointed out, and you shall be a blessing, and I will bless those who bless you. And in you, all the families of the earth shall be blessed. And that took me back to the discussion on genealogies, two tracks.
0: Mm-hmm.
1: Those who are faithful, those who are not serving God. But how many families on the earth does this covenant say it's going to bless?
0: All nations.
1: All nations, all families will be blessed, which includes both tracks.
0: Mm-hmm.
1: I think maybe this is too much of a stretch. I think all the divisions we do among ourselves, however we choose to divide ourselves, and then we argue over it and we fight over it, that is all our own way.
0: Yep.
1: But God's plan is that every family on earth be blessed, that everyone would be received in the eyes of God. Not that one would be over another or somebody would be more blessed. That God intends, if we're going to be his followers, that we would be a blessing to every person, family on planet Earth. We are one family.
0: Yep. Yeah, because we have to ask, going back, there's problems. The man is constantly rejecting God. What is God's solution to that? How will God continue on the creational blessing that he instituted in the beginning? It's he chose a specific family in order to bless all the other families. He chose people to bless other people.
1: That's right. That's right. So when I hear and I read in Genesis right here, and these covenants are going to expand, and I know we're going to talk more about them later in podcasts, but, and in you all families of the earth shall be blessed. That is huge to me.
0: Hmm.
1: It's God's intent and how we should relate to one another. But it also makes me think that somebody, if you have your Bible, you can look it up after the podcast is over. You can go to Revelation chapter 14 and start with verse 6, and there's going to be messages depicted as angels coming from heaven. But it's to bless the whole earth. It's to bless every kindred, nation, tribe, and people. God's intent is inclusive, not exclusive.
0: Right.
1: And any time in religion that we begin to exclude on areas where God is not said, obviously God says there's sin.
0: Mm-hmm.
1: And that people who choose sin over God are going to be excluded from heaven.
0: Mm-hmm.
1: But other than that, if we're excluding each other because you're rich and I'm poor, or I'm educated and you're not, you just start making the list. If our religion is excluding, it's not the religion of God. God wants us to be inclusive.
0: Yep.
1: And be a blessing to one another.
0: Yeah. So God chooses a family to bless all the other families. And it says, and in you, or and through you. And it can be kind of confusing when we read it, but it makes it clear in Hebrew that it's not necessarily a passive blessing, that by it's as they come to know Abraham, as they come to know the God of Abraham, they will be blessed. But the transmission of that, the transmission of how they come to know God or the God of Abraham, is through Abraham's family. And we see that spiritually throughout the whole Old Testament, New Testament, but also just practically in the life of Abraham, that whenever he comes to a spot and he builds a well and he rests there, the people around him are blessed, or the people around him recognize your God is great and has blessed you greatly. People recognize what God is intending, that they see the blessing that God has given to Abraham, and in turn, they are blessed when they are around Abraham in practical terms, and sheep and goats and all those kind of things, but also spiritually as well.
1: Yeah, so let me ask a couple questions. See, this is always amazing to me, to see these movements of God. So I think it's true throughout the whole Bible, God's intent is to use people to bless people. God's intent is to use a person, give him a message or her a message, and they then would give the message to others and be a blessing to others. That's God's intent. but it's always a little confusing to me because number one, God chooses you. Mm-hmm. What's the danger that could happen in your mind?
0: Get pretty proud of that.
1: That pretty soon you set yourself apart from everybody else saying, God chose me, he didn't choose you.
0: Right.
1: And what's the outcome of God chose me, he didn't choose you?
0: Well, in the Bible, it's Israel building walls around themselves and nobody can become an Israelite. It's the Gentiles and us.
1: To the very point, that's exactly right. To the very point that when a Canaanite woman comes to Jesus to ask for help, the disciples said, send her away.
0: Yeah, they are literally unclean.
1: Unclean. But on the other side, God chooses you and to be a blessing to me, but he didn't start with me. So now what's the danger that could happen in my mind?
0: Yeah, pretty upset with that.
1: I'm pretty upset with that. I'm jealous of that. I'm jealous of you. And so I don't like you. So I build walls and barriers between me and you because I'm angry that you were called and I wasn't called. Mm-hmm. And I think we see the effects of that in our world today. That we are just like they were at the Tower of Babel. That I want to make a great name for myself. Mm-hmm. When God says, I'll make a great name for you. I want to be known and blessed and have all that on my own. But God says, I'll do that. So I should be grateful that if God chose a people to deliver a message, write a Bible, journey through that experience, God didn't call me to be a Bible writer. Mm-hmm. But I'm not going to be jealous of those who were called. Mm-hmm. Because I am blessed by what God did through them.
0: Yep.
1: And I can receive the same blessing they did. And on the other side, if God gives me a message to give, I never want to exalt myself over somebody else. I don't want to start building walls of separation with an attitude that God called me and he didn't call you. Hmm. I always want to have the attitude, we are one flesh. God's intent is to bless us all. And if God can use somebody to bless me, I want to rejoice and praise God. And if God can use me to bless somebody else, I want to praise God. I want God's name to be exalted. It's his covenant. Mm.
0: Exactly. And it says, now the Lord said to Abraham, go forth from your country. If he doesn't go forth, the blessings don't follow. There is an act of, that's the act of faith there. It's obedience. That's what Hebrews says, that not knowing where he was going, he goes forth. That's the act of faith. So without Abraham's obedience, those blessings don't follow.
1: Yeah, I thank you for referring us back to Hebrews. It's the next person in the heroes of faith. And Hebrews 11 verse 8 says, by faith Abraham obeyed when he was called to go out to the place which he would receive as an inheritance. And he went out not knowing where he was going. Now Paul says that's by faith. So did obedience produce God's blessing? Did not. Abraham's obedience was as a result of his faith in God's blessing, mm-hmm. in God's call.
0: Right.
1: So Abraham would have never praised his obedience. Look what my obedience did for the whole planet.
0: Right.
1: He would never say that because his own obedience was by faith.
0: Yeah.
1: And when I follow his example, then all my obedience is going to be by faith.
0: Yep.
1: So I'm grateful that Abraham went out because, as you pointed out, if he didn't, there would have been no verse that said by faith.
0: Right.
1: Our obedience does not produce the blessing of God. Our obedience becomes the channel of God's blessing. My obedience is only the evidence of what God has already done in my life.
0: Yeah, it's a huge point.
1: Huge.
0: And so even in chapter 12 here, we talked about it before, but Genesis is very concerned with the creation story. And so everything kind of points back to that. And so into the problems of the world, we have a remembrance that the Lord said to Abraham, God speaks. And kind of the same way in the beginning, God said, let there be light. God is speaking back. So Abraham, he's talking to Abraham, God speaks. He gives, there's a little bit more, but in Hebrew, there's seven blessings that he's going to give to Abraham, basically kind of pointing back to the 7 days of creation. Everything is pointing back to that. But basically God's plan is he wants to bless people. It's always been his plan. And we mentioned that he does that through the genealogies. And so he chooses Abraham's family to be that blessing to the world. We see that he makes a covenant with Abraham. He makes a covenant with Abraham's son, Isaac. He makes a covenant with Jacob. Continuing on, I will continue to bless you. I'm making an everlasting covenant with you. I will give you this land in order that you can bless other people. So the whole Old Testament is following Abraham's story, the children of Israel, and what they're supposed to be doing, but they continue to fail. They continue not to be a blessing to the nations. They continue to not go where God tells them to go. And then Matthew, the New Testament, opens up with a genealogy, and it goes through so-and-so begot this person, so-and-so begot this person, beginning with Abraham. And it comes to the point where it's Jesus' genealogy. And so God chose a family to bless all the world. That family fails. So God's new plan, and by new plan, just the way God solves that is to become part of that family, that he is the same line of Abraham. He's in that faithful line, and he becomes the way people are blessed. So Abraham's family wasn't able to be a blessing to the nation. So God says, all right, I'm going to join Abraham's family so that I can uphold my covenant to Abraham that in him all the nations are blessed, talking about in his children, but I will be that blessing that they were supposed to be as part of his family.
1: Well, that's mind-boggling to me. I mean, it's true. You can see it. It's written right there. But that explains even why then Jesus' life really patterns their journey.
0: Right.
1: Because we see Jesus going to Egypt.
0: Right.
1: Called out of Egypt to the very land, promised land they were called to.
0: And by when Jesus goes, you're talking about he was a kid, right?
1: Yes.
0: Yeah, he goes to Egypt as a kid.
1: And then called out, comes back to the promised land. And there in the promised land, he is a blessing to every person he meets. He doesn't turn anybody away. He is fulfilling that in you, all the families of the earth will be blessed.
0: Yeah, as part of it's not a new plan. He's
1: not
0: part of Abraham's family. The covenant he makes with Abraham isn't somehow rescinded when he comes, because he's upholding that covenant with Abraham when he says, I will make you a great nation. It's just now through him as part of Abraham's line.
1: Yeah, in fact, as we look at the second time of the covenant, it will even talk about Abraham's seed, and then we can see how Paul applies that directly to Christ.
0: Right, and in faith, all of us can now be Abraham's heirs.
1: That's right.
0: Yeah.
1: You know, before we end, I just want to be in Hebrews again to make this point. Verse 8, I'll read that again. By faith, Abraham obeyed when he was called to go out to the place where he would receive as an inheritance. Now, if I receive something as an inheritance, how would I relate to it? So if I got a house, if I inherited a house, how would I relate to that?
0: You'd be excited to live in the house?
1: Yes, that's true. But before the inheritance, was it mine?
0: No.
1: So now that I received an inheritance, how do I relate to it now? So my dad had a house.
0: As
1: it was his. But then if he leaves that house to me in an inheritance, how do I now relate to that house?
0: As if it's yours.
1: If it's mine. And that makes perfect sense to me, that now I have ownership to it. Now I'm going to do with it. So he's going to go to a land that he receives as an inheritance. So how would I expect him to relate to it?
0: As if it's his.
1: As if it's his. But look at the next verse. By faith, he dwelt in the land of promise as in a foreign country. Dwelling in tents with Isaac and Jacob. And I don't want to make too much of it, but I do want to make this point. That even in the promise of blessing to Abraham, Abraham, I'm going to give you a country. It'll be your inheritance. Abraham did not get stuck there. He still looked for something more. So even in what was his, he dwelt as if he was a foreigner, that there was something more to come. And my thinking for myself, let's not get stuck on the blessings of God. God gives me blessings here in this earth. Don't get stuck in loving this earth. Don't get stuck at, man, this is it. I've got it. I've got the blessings of God. Let's live as pilgrims. Let's live as foreigners, because there is something more to come. There's a culmination of these covenants that is going to end in a new heaven and a new earth. And that's the journey we're on.
0: Yep. Yeah. Chapter 12 begins the story of the rest of the Bible, where it's going to be dealing with specifically these two families, the family of Abraham and those who reject that promise, or the promise of the blessings of God through that family. And it's just interesting. I mean, this is a side note, but he chose Abraham, but his wife is barren, and Isaac's wife is barren, and Jacob's wife is barren. He chooses a line of barren people, so even it's even a miracle that they had children in order to continue on the family line. But that's a side note. There's a miracle of God even in that. But like you're saying, we are fellow heirs with Abraham into that same promise that God gave. That so whatever blessings are promised here in chapter 12, because Christ became a part of this family, we now too share in these blessings. We now too are part of this family that all the other families of the earth should be blessed. So we both are thankful that we have that, but we also have a responsibility, the same responsibility that Abraham had, in order to go and to be a blessing.
1: Amen. Very good. Thank you.
0: Once again, thank you so much for listening to another episode of the More Than That podcast. Go ahead and follow us on Instagram at the More Than Podcast. Any thoughts and questions you may have, these topics going through Genesis and through the heroes of faith, they're really interesting to us and we love talking about them. But if there's something else that you want to hear, if there's something else that's on your mind, just let us know and we'll be happy to talk about that as well and to share our thoughts on it. Have a great day.

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3: On this episode of Mad About Marriage, we'll learn from our guests Will and Susie Davis that words can actually change your marriage. And now, here's Mike and Gail.
4: Pastor Will and Susie Davis lead a large congregation in Texas, the Austin Christian Fellowship, and they become well known because of a distinctive focus on words that can change a marriage. And we're just about to find out what those words are. Welcome, you guys.
5: Hey, guys.
6: Thank you.
5: Thanks for having us.
7: It's our joy.
4: Fellow
5: Great
4: Texans.
5: To be here.
6: Yes.
5: We're fellow Texans.
4: That's right.
5: Come on.
4: Glad to have you here.
5: That's obnoxious. We got to stop.
7: I know. We
5: might just to turn off.
4: All right. Tell us about your story. How did you meet? What were some of those early words that brought you together?
5: We met in church.
7: Mm.
5: Great place to meet your love.
7: Yeah.
5: She was 2 years younger. She was, I knew
6: I'm
5: Susie.
6: I'm still 2 years
7: still,
6: younger.
7: Yeah, still, yeah. Yeah.
6: Still working.
5: Thanks. Can we start over?
7: Yeah.
5: She's going to do that the whole time.
7: No, yeah.
5: See, now I can't. I have no idea what I was saying.
6: We met in church.
5: Two things attracted me to Susie. One was her heart.
7: Mm-hmm.
5: She loved Jesus.
7: Mm-hmm.
5: This girl loved God.
7: Mm-hmm.
5: And I knew it about her from the distance. And she was drop-dead gorgeous.
4: There you go.
5: The words had nothing. She could have spoken
4: That's all you need.
5: Zimbabwean. It wouldn't have mattered.
7: It would not have mattered.
5: She had me. She had me.
4: Yeah.
5: And so we started dating then. Dated 6 years.
6: Off and on. Uh-huh. And then eventually could not stand to be apart any longer and got married almost 26 years ago. Almost 27 years.
5: 27.
6: Yeah.
5: Almost 27
7: wow.
5: years ago.
7: Congratulations,
5: so
7: guys.
6: Thanks.
7: Thank
4: you. And look how they still smile looking at each other.
7: Yeah, look at that.
6: Yeah, we still like each other.
5: Yeah, we do.
7: Go figure that.
5: We do. She's my best friend.
7: That's
5: honestly.
7: Wonderful.
5: I mean, we have a blast.
7: But tell me, what were the words between the two of you like early on? What were those words?
4: Were they good words, bad words?
5: No, some of them were words of prayer. Mm-hmm. We'll talk more about prayer later. We prayed a lot together.
7: Yeah. Mm-hmm.
5: We made up a word.
7: What's that?
5: It was L-O-K-E, right?
6: This is embarrassing.
5: This is really embarrassing. I've never said this on any setting.
7: Yeah, and here we are.
5: I liked her.
7: Worldwide.
5: I liked her.
7: Yeah.
5: Uh-huh. I didn't want to say I loved her.
7: Yeah.
6: Because we were like, I was like 17 years old.
5: 12 years old.
6: Yeah.
5: So,
6: yeah.

0: We said, I would say, I loque you.
1: Loque you. It's more than like, less than love.
0: You're there.
1: Gotcha.
0: Now, see, that may start, I hope we start a national trend right now.
1: I loque you.
0: I loque you.
1: It's much more than
0: love. Say
1: like.
0: That with feeling.
1: Not quite.
0: It rolls off the tongue. I loque you, Susie. And that was pretty much, and it was one syllable,
2: I feel
0: so
2: like
0: I could
2: I'm
0: say
2: blushing.
0: It.
2: It's really
0: it was one syllable, so I could say it really well.
1: Okay.
0: Loque.
2: Oh, gracious.
0: Hey, see, that was, I loque you.
1: Oh, that's good. See, it works. It works.
0: That was our word.
1: Yeah.
3: Well, that's not bad.
1: The words started off early in the relationship, right?
2: They were, and we were goobers, obviously, and we still are, but I think that one of the things that Will and I said to each other, and I know y'all probably did too, because you've been married a good long time and have some fabulous kids, is, I love you unconditionally. And another something I think that we learned to say early on that's really important in marriage is I forgive you.
1: Yeah.
0: I thought you could say I'm sorry.
1: Yeah.
3: No, that's what you say.
1: That's what you say.
2: Thank
1: and
2: you
1: then she said,
2: very
1: I forgive
2: much.
1: You. Well.
2: Yeah.
0: Yeah, that too.
1: Yeah.
0: I forgive you.
2: Those have been really important words in our marriage.
1: Every marriage has got to have those, haven't they?
2: Yeah. And I think that... you know, we came into marriage really idealistic.
1: Mm-hmm. And I think most people do.
2: Yeah, I think I thought I was pretty perfect. I thought he was pretty perfect. And we had a pretty long honeymoon period. It lasted several years, seriously.
0: Yeah, it did. Mm-hmm.
2: And then at one point I woke up and I was like, what is wrong with you? You know? And I got disillusioned. Mm-hmm. I really did. He wasn't my Prince Charming. Mm-hmm. And I didn't feel the way I felt before. And I think there came a real crucial time in our marriage where we really had to say, you know, neither one of us are perfect, and I still love you, and I forgive you. And those were, I think those were paramount in our marriage in the first 5-7 years of our marriage.
1: Yeah. You know, I think a lot of couples do that. Some will do it earlier than what the two of you did. But you come to the point where you say, what did I do?
2: Yes.
1: You know, or who is this person?
2: Yes.
1: You know, it's just really, what was I thinking?
0: What was I thinking? Mm-hmm.
1: You know, and so I think it's very normal for a couple to do that. And some people get to that point and they say, well, you know, I might as well give up, but this is irreconcilable. I don't know what I was thinking. But you guys said you worked through this.
2: We did.
0: It took some effort and a lot of grace.
3: Were you feeling kind of the same thing? Was it just sort of a separation at that point?
0: It was pretty much all me. I'll let her explain it, but Susie was going through some of her own healing personally, and God helping Susie face some demons, so to speak, it made me face some of my own, and that entered into about a 5-year process of me trying to grow up and get healthy. I mean, imagine that. I'm 20-something, I'm pastoring a church, and I'm just patently unhealthy, and watching Susie grow helped me get permission to grow.
1: Okay.
0: And so there was a lot of, I forgive you, I'm not going anywhere, we can do this.
1: Right. We'll work it out together.
0: We'll work this out together.
1: Yeah.
0: And knowing that made it safe to do so.
3: Mm-hmm. Yeah. Those words of commitment that say, I'm here, I'm not going anywhere, don't they give you space then to work through things, to grow? I mean, because you know that nobody's going anywhere.
2: Right.
3: You know?
2: I think that that was the time, in that horrible tunnel of chaos is what we call it, in that dark spot is where I really understood authentic love, unconditional love, the kind that God has for me, I realized Will has for me, and I have for Will. And I think that that's really what everybody's seeking. They really want that deep, unconditional love in their life from another human. And I think marriage is the best place to get it, but it definitely takes some working to and
1: it
2: through.
1: Does. We tend to love someone because, or I'll love you if you do this for me. But the words, I love you, period, that's what we want. It's just hard to come by. It's hard to come by. So how did you come by these words?
0: Honestly, faith.
1: Okay.
0: I think reading the Bible and hearing about God's love and the unconditional nature of that. Really, and the commandment to me to try to imitate that as best I know how. I don't. Love is not a feeling.
1: No.
0: Love is not something you fall in or out of.
1: Yeah.
0: It is a choice. It's a covenant, and covenant's one way.
1: Yeah.
0: I think being privileged enough to hear that and to have that taught to me.
1: Yeah.
0: Growing up.
1: Yeah.
0: I didn't have any options.
1: Yeah.
0: That's how I'm going to love Susie. And seeing my dad model it to my mom.
1: All right. We need to stop right now for a break. But love is a choice. Love is a covenant. Those are powerful thoughts. Mm-hmm. And covenant is one way. It's not a contract.
0: Mm-hmm.
1: It's a covenant. We'll let that sink in. And we'll be back in about 2 minutes.
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3: We're visiting with our new friends, Will and Susie Davis, mm-hmm. talking about words that can change a relationship. Mm-hmm. Now, you said something earlier about brokenness and healing and growing up. I want to know what this is about. Susie, what was going on with you?
4: I think I'm, you know, we mentioned that we'd been married for a couple of years and gone through a honeymoon period where everything was pretty good. And actually, what started the breakdown was when I went through a period of healing. I had witnessed a murder in my junior high school classroom.
3: Oh my word.
4: Teacher was shot and killed by a student when I was only in eighth grade. And so I had kind of tucked that away and pushed on trying to get well. And then when, you know, I was newly married, I started having post-traumatic stress disorder, and I realized my little perfect world wasn't perfect at all, including my marriage. And God really, through the community of some friends and through His Word, took me through a real serious and kind of quick period of healing. And what happened when I went through that is it kind of unearthed something that Will needed to go through too. And that's when we realized, you know, that our marriage wasn't exactly what we thought. And we just came to a time where we really needed to focus on some healing in our marriage. And I think I went through a period where, you know, I wanted Will to be my knight in shining armor. And that was never God's intention. And so I went through a period of disillusionment when I realized that, you know, he wasn't all I thought he was, and I didn't feel the same way. And I think, you know, I just think, I'll just be honest, I went through a period where I was like, I don't feel like I love you. I don't feel like I want to be married to you. I was very disappointed. And I think God really revealed to me that my hope and trust and love was to be in Him first and God first. And then I could rightly love Will and accept his humanity and accept his imperfections. And so that was really huge for me to get to that point where I realized that I had inappropriately placed Will on a pedestal and expected him to rescue me and protect me, and really that was God's job. And then I think that my healing really, in turn, it was kind of contagious, and he went through some things in his life that created healing too.
3: Will, first of all, when you hear those words from your wife, that she came to that point where, I'm not even sure that I love you, what does that do to you, man?
5: Susie's so subtle, too. You know, you never know with her.
3: Where
5: you
3: is this
5: woman? You can't read her. So I was a lot of, very ambivalent. I made the bed. I had been inauthentic with Suze. I was not a healthy man. Nothing traumatic like witnessing a murder, but just growing up in a home that had its challenges, and instead of dealing with it and being authentic, I started stuffing things, and I learned how to perform and fake. I'm a pastor, I'm whatever, and just kind of cruise at a high altitude. And all I had, what I called my black cauldron, brewing inside this nasty, I see the Bugs Bunny cartoon with that witch taking the lid off and that big nasty black cauldron. I'm showing my age there. And
3: I'm sorry, you're younger than me, so.
5: Well, you can identify. But anyway, it was there. And I would just keep pushing it down. And when she started getting authentic, it's like she touched it and it just erupted. Out came all that pain and anger and deception, and this is, she's like, oh, I thought you were this.
3: And you're really this.
5: And this was all a facade. And you're not who I thought you were, and this is what you are. And so,
6: did it come out in anger toward her or toward the world?
5: Well,
6: or
5: some,
6: toward God?
5: But
6: or
5: mostly, now it was familial. It was toward my mom primarily, and she had nothing wrong.
6: It was unforgiveness.
5: I was an idiot. I was just a mess, and it was unforgiveness, and it wasn't anything to forgive, honestly. I was proud. You know, pride is a cover for insecurity. Proud people are insecure. Well, guess who's the world's most insecure person? And so I'd covered all that, and she's like, I thought you were this strong, mighty man. And I was actually very broken and had never been authentic about it. So,
3: how'd you get to a point of healing? What'd you do?
5: A lot of words. We were talking about words. I put my best friend's kids through college, paying the counseling bills that he was counseling me. I paid his education expenses all the way through.
3: Good for you.
5: We talked a lot. And I think, honestly, the most important words are the ones you speak to God. Prayer. Prayer for us. Prayer with her. Prayer for myself. Prayer is a confession. Prayer is for healing. And those are the most effective words you'll ever say, and God was just gracious enough to answer it. And
3: wow.
5: He healed her. I married a very fearful woman.
4: Oh, yeah.
5: She was terrified to stay alone. Mm-hmm. She couldn't travel. She never would have sat on somebody's TV show and talked about herself.
4: Yeah.
5: And God, in just a matter of, I started praying Proverbs 31:25 for her,
3: yeah.
5: that
3: mm-hmm.
5: she'd smile at the future
3: mm-hmm.
5: and laugh at the days to come and be clothed with strength and dignity.
3: Yeah.
5: And I watched God do it.
3: Yeah.
5: I watched God
3: wow.
5: do it in her.
4: Wow.
5: So
4: wow.
5: words to God.
3: Yeah.
5: would be the best answer I could give you.
6: You know, a lot of times we think we don't have the right words to speak to God. You know, we have to have some certain words to speak before He listens. But I think He listens to everyday language.
4: Yeah.
6: But to pray Scripture to Him, mm-hmm. you know you're praying His words back to Him.
4: Right.
6: That's fantastic.
3: That makes a lot of sense, doesn't it?
5: I'm not that smart.
0: Yeah.
5: I just
0: Who
5: think...
0: Who is?
5: Well, I really...
0: Who's smart enough to speak to deity?
5: I mean, thank you.
0: Clam up in front of the President of the United States.
4: Yeah.
0: I don't care which party's in.
5: That's right.
0: That's
5: right. He's still a president.
0: You know? The president's president.
5: He's still
0: yeah.
5: a president.
0: But God?
5: Yeah.
0: Hello?
5: So Jesus said, if you want to get the kingdom, be like a seven-year-old.
0: Yeah.
5: Seven-year-olds tell you what's on their heart, and they do it in real simple, direct terms.
0: Yeah. And they don't know who you are and don't care.
5: They don't care. Yeah. So here's what I'm thinking. And He does speak everyday language. He's the best friend, best father figure you'll ever have.
4: Mm-hmm. Mm-hmm.
5: And so, God, I would love to not, I'd love for you to do this in my wife, what the scriptures say.
0: Yeah.
5: That's the best prayer script I've ever seen.
0: Yeah.
4: Mm-hmm.
5: Seek first His kingdom, or help me to be a forgiving person, or make me a mighty man of God, whatever. I pray the scriptures for her, for me, for our ministry, for our kids. Pray over my kids with scripture every day.
4: Mm-hmm.
5: And we watch them become those prayers.
3: Isn't that wonderful?
5: It's cool.
3: Yeah. It's more than cool. This is fantastic. So basically your healing came as much through prayer as through anything else. I mean, obviously there was some counseling, there were some other things going on, but words from Scripture and words of prayer help provide healing.
4: Mm-hmm.
3: We're going to think about that for a while, and we'll be right back after this.
2: Stay tuned for more with our guests, Will and Susie Davis.

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2: We've been talking today with Will and Susie Davis about some of the concepts in their book called Pray Big for Your Marriage. Now, you guys have prayed big for your marriage. And Susie, you talked about some specifics, like a specific verse that you've had for your marriage.
3: I did. You know, Will prayed for me when I was going through that period of healing. He prayed a verse out of Proverbs 31 to laugh at the future. Mm-hmm. And he actually didn't even tell me he was praying that. I think that's a good thing sometimes.
4: There's some other things I'm praying about telling you about it.
2: I use it against him all the time.
5: I love it.
6: She and God team up against me all the time.
3: Yeah.
6: It's really not fair. But you
3: do want that. Yeah. And I wasn't in a place to hear from him about my problems.
2: Yeah. Right.
3: But I was in a place to realize that I had a problem with God. And one of the verses I ended up praying for myself, which I think is important in marriage too, that you pray verses over your own life. Mm-hmm. There's a verse in Psalm 22:3. And it says, you know, I cry out to you by day and yet you don't answer. And then it says, yet you are holy. Mm. And I came to a yet mm-hmm. you are holy moment, yeah. you know, in my life where I said, God, you know what? I don't understand this, but I love you and I trust you
6: yeah.
3: because you're holy.
2: You're holy.
3: And I like knowing that Jesus had a yet there at holy moment in his life.
6: Nevertheless,
3: where he said,
6: thy will be done.
3: And I was like, you know, if Jesus can do everything right and he has to confess that,
6: yeah. mm-hmm.
3: then I need to confess that too.
2: Yeah.
3: So that was a real
2: yeah.
3: breakthrough in my life. Yeah. And I think that, you know, praying those kinds of words over your own life, we pray them for our children.
6: Yeah.
3: And the scripture, like Will said, is the right thing to ask of God,
6: yeah.
3: but it's also living and active and holy. So when I'm praying those things, it's not just me thinking up ideas.
2: That's
3: it's
2: right.
3: actually me agreeing with something way bigger than myself.
6: Bigger than you. Will, we're talking about marriage. Does this really help a marriage?
4: It transforms marriage. Now, and it's scary because people don't like praying out loud.
6: Mm-hmm.
4: Prayers, you said it, how do you talk to God?
6: Yeah. Mm-hmm.
4: And then how do you talk to God in front of somebody else, especially
3: exactly.
4: someone that you might be mad at,
6: yeah.
4: or you're praying,
6: yeah.
4: all you're seeing is a shoulder,
6: yeah,
4: because you're not getting anything else, just there's a
3: yeah.
4: shoulder, and you go away.
6: Yeah.
4: This is the biggest in the history of the world.
6: Yeah.
4: Okay? The statistics of the divorce rates of couples who pray together are less than 1%.
6: Yeah.
4: That's the point.
6: It is less than that. In fact, we heard the other day is 1 in 1,152. If you pray 5 minutes a day together,
3: that's
6: the statistics
3: crazy.
6: Are 1 in 1,152 will divorce.
4: Yeah, and
6: it's incredible.
3: It
4: Hello.
3: Is incredible.
6: Yeah,
4: I mean that's really okay. I'll
6: and
4: learn
6: I
4: how
6: didn't
4: to
6: make
4: pray.
6: That up. That's research.
4: Yeah. I'll learn how to pray.
3: Yeah.
4: That's
3: know,
4: worth it.
3: I think it's just good to note. Will has prayed over me in our marriage since we were married, since the first day we were married. It's not, he doesn't always feel like it. I don't always feel like it.
6: No.
3: But it's just like, and I don't mean to demean it at all, but it's like brushing your teeth. It's just something that you do every day, regardless mm-hmm. whether you're tired or whether you mm-hmm. feel bad or whether you feel good or whether you feel like having clean teeth. You just brush
6: yeah.
3: your teeth.
6: Yeah.
3: And
6: well,
3: prayer should be, I think, that automatic.
2: It should. And, you know, going back to that verse talking about God being holy,
3: yeah.
2: you know, that's basically saying there is nothing bad in him.
3: Right.
2: It is all good.
3: It's
2: all
3: good.
2: Pure. And if you can go to someone like that mm-hmm. and take your family to him,
3: right?
2: I mean, that's trustworthy.
6: He's not there to judge you or to crush
3: no.
6: you. He says, I have plans to bless you.
3: Right.
2: Yeah.
4: We're living our dream. And we're a couple of goobers.
2: We are.
4: You know, a couple of Austin, Texas crazy people.
6: Yeah.
4: We've been so blessed. Our kids all love God. We're living in a great city, pastoring a great church. We have a great marriage. The only reason mm-hmm. for any of that is God's grace.
6: Mm-hmm.
4: And I think because we've asked him every day, Lord,
3: that's
4: build
3: right.
4: your kingdom right here.
6: Yeah.
4: We need it. Come on.
6: Yeah.
4: Permission to do whatever you want to do. We could not be more blessed. I think prayer brings that.
6: All right, now,
2: does.
6: I'm going to ask you something else, though. Is prayer a reason, if all right, we're praying, that means I don't have to work on anything else in the marriage?
3: No.
4: Yes. You got it.
6: Got it, right?
3: No.
4: Oh, God.
3: No.
4: Please,
3: yeah.
4: hurry.
3: Yeah.
4: Get her, God.
3: Yeah.
4: No, it's so much work.
3: Okay.
4: We've worked more than we prayed. And again,
6: yeah.
4: we did a lot of counseling.
3: Mm-hmm.
4: We've had to work on communication skills.
3: Yes.
6: Right.
4: We've had to read nonverbal behavior.
6: Yeah, nonverbal. Yeah.
4: There's a lot of that going on.
6: A lot of that happening. Yeah.
4: So it's hard
6: happening.
4: Work. It's And that's maybe why you need prayer. Yeah. Marriage is hard with everything working right.
6: It's yeah. so hard.
4: It's hard.
3: But gosh, it's the most awesome thing in the world. I mean, I think that My parents have been married over 50 years, and Will's parents, before his mother passed away, had been married over 50 years. And there is nothing more romantic than attending a 50th anniversary.
6: Yeah,
0: that's true.
3: I mean, I think all of us, women especially, dream and want that romantic hero in their life. And of course, God is that person first and foremost. But then to have a man who's going to stick with you, regardless of how you look after you have three babies and how you age and how, you know, just the things that happen in life, to have someone love you to the very end, there's nothing more romantic in all of life.
6: And you don't get there unless you decide we're in this for the long haul.
3: That's right.
6: We make the commitment. I'm not going anywhere.
3: That's right.
6: But we're going to bring God into this thing, and he's going to help us fix this mess.
4: That's right.
6: That's awesome. Thank you.
4: You guys are great.
6: We'll be back in just a moment with a final word.
5: Some secrets are meant to be kept. Some are meant to be shared. But the secrets that matter most are the secrets of the kingdom.
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8: For God so loved the world that he gave his only begotten Son.
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2: We've had a great conversation today with Will and Susie Davis. And we want, Will, would you share with us just some final thoughts about the power of words in a marriage?
4: Words are transformational in any setting. Words can predict the future. Words can change an environment. Words can be prophetic. They're really powerful.
2: Mm-hmm.
4: And so in something like a marriage, you need to speak what you want to be true. Don't necessarily speak what you're feeling all the time. You speak respect because you want to respect your spouse. You speak hope because you want to have hope for your marriage. You speak the best. You need to say what you want to be true and not what you think is true. I'm not saying stick your head in the sand. But man, I love my wife. I'm so proud of my wife. I've got the godliest wife in the world. I got the sexiest wife in the world. God has blessed my marriage. Now that's gonna change our environment. It's gonna affirm her.
2: That's right.
4: But that'll change me. And you say it to God as well, and God, I've got the greatest wife in the world, thank you. Then you just set yourself up to win.
6: Yeah. You set yourself up to win, so you speak to her what it is you want this marriage to be. And that would be you doing the same thing.
3: I would need to do the same thing. You're the sexiest guy.
4: I am.
6: Yeah.
4: It's a very small world.
6: Small world. But you know, I think that is the key here. We're going to speak what we want it to be rather than what we think it is. And that means that we're helping create an environment, a culture of positivity. Thank you so much for sharing your stories with us.
2: Thank you.
4: Thank you, guys.
6: And thank you for the words of encouragement. We appreciate it so much. And we appreciate you being with us here every week. And we look forward to seeing you again next time. But until then, You take care of yourself. Bye-bye.
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2: Welcome to Health and Longevity. I'm Dr. John Westerdahl. On today's program, we will be talking about lifestyle medicine, an emerging specialty in the field of medicine that can play a critical role in solving today's healthcare crisis. We will talk with Dr. Wayne Deisinger, the president of the American College of Lifestyle Medicine. But before we get into today's exciting topic, let's hear the latest research and news affecting our health and longevity today.
1: Dr. Westerdahl presents the Health and Longevity News and Research Update, bringing you the most pertinent and important information about your health and longevity.
2: Snacking constitutes 25% of calories consumed in the United States. Snacking, especially beverage consumption outside of a regular meal, continues to increase among Americans, accounting for more than 25% of calorie intake each day, according to research presented at the 2011 Institute of Food Technologists annual meeting. Between 1977 and 2006, snacking in the American diet has grown to constitute a full eating event, or a fourth meal, averaging about 580 calories each day. While snacking has increased in general, there has been a significant increase in the amount of calories consumed through beverages. Today, beverages account for 50% of the calories consumed through snacking. As many Americans don't equate beverages as readily with calorie intake, they are less likely to offset or take into account these calories. And you know, most of these beverages are really the sugary soft drinks. I call them liquid candy. And we got to watch out in drinking too many of these high-sugared beverages. Well, here's a study that shows that there are five foods that make you fat and five foods that don't. Harvard researchers have identified foods linked with weight gain over time and foods linked with less weight gain. Now, avoiding weight gain as you age isn't impossible after all. If you yearn to be among those who sail through the years without picking up a few pounds here and there every birthday, Harvard doctors have a game plan for you, and it goes far beyond the old eat less and exercise more routine. Reducing your intake of foods, specific foods, sleeping 6 to 8 hours nightly, getting some exercise, and turning off the TV all predict less weight gain with time, they found. They also found five foods strongly linked with weight gain and five others linked with less than average weight gain. The message here is that the type and quality of food and beverages one eats are incredibly important. Now, the new research shows how multiple lifestyle factors, including diet, were related to long-term weight gain. The study appears in the New England Journal of Medicine. The researchers wanted to focus on what leads to long-term weight gain and why the average adult gains about a pound a year. They tracked 120,000 participants in three studies, the Nurses' Health Study, the Nurses' Health Study 2, and the Health Professionals' Follow-Up Study. Every 4 years, they evaluated the links between changes in lifestyle habits and weight. Now, on average, the study participants gained an average of 3.35 pounds over each 4-year period. That added up to nearly 17 pounds after 20 years. At the start of the three studies, the men and women's average ages were 37, 50, and 52. When the researchers looked more closely, they found five foods associated with the greatest weight gain over the study period. And those five foods are potato chips, other potatoes, sugar-sweetened beverages, unprocessed red meats, and processed meats. They also found five foods linked with less gain and even weight loss. And those foods are vegetables, whole grains, fruits, nuts, and yogurt. Yogurt was perhaps the biggest surprise on the list of foods linked with less weight gain. The researchers aren't sure why. They cite some other studies that have found that changes in the gut bacteria from eating yogurt may actually help in weight control. And for those of you that don't use dairy products, you can also find friendly bacteria found in yogurt in different soy yogurt products that are now available on the market today. Now, the study findings showed that a shift in calorie intake as little as 50 to 100 calories a day may be all it takes to gain or lose weight. The experts encourage consumers to think about one portion you can cut down on each day or one 10-minute walk you can add to your day. These small steps can then become the steps on the path you need to make changes to achieve and maintain a healthier weight. We'll be back with more after this quick break.
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1: 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And now, the question of the day.
2: And our question for today is that a few years ago, I read that men and postmenopausal women can get too much iron very easily since the body has limited ways to dispose of any excess. This was even considered to be a factor in postmenopausal women catching up to men in risk of heart disease. What about the iron in multi-supplements? Well, that's a very good question, and it's still recommended that men and postmenopausal women limit their iron intake and avoid any supplementation of iron, as too much iron in the blood can cause an increased risk of coronary heart disease. Now, more and more evidence bears this out. Iron is an oxidant, and in excess can do damage to the body, including increasing the risk of heart disease. The only ones who should supplement with iron are children and teenagers and women of childbearing age. In some individual cases where there is a loss of blood by the body or internal bleeding, iron supplementation may be needed to replace the iron that's lost. Generally, this would be done under a physician's supervision. I recommend that men and postmenopausal women avoid vitamin and mineral supplements that contain iron in their formulation. When taking a multi-supplement, look for a scientifically advanced formulation that's iron-free. However, be sure that it contains a broad spectrum of all the essential vitamins and minerals, including trace and ultra-trace minerals.
1: And now, Health and Longevity's special feature, where Dr. Westerdahl interviews leading experts and personalities on vital topics important to your health and longevity.
2: Our special guest today is Wayne Deisinger, who is the president of the American College of Lifestyle Medicine. 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He's the chair of the Department of Preventive Medicine and the director of the Lifestyle Medicine Task Force for Family and Preventive Medicine Residency at Loma Linda University. He actively practices and teaches and performs research around the variety of lifestyle medicine topics, and he is a member of the AMA's Health Lifestyle Advisory Group and is a board member of the Lifestyle Center of America. Dr. Deisinger is a board-certified specialist in the area of preventive medicine and public health and is in family practice. Well, Dr. Deisinger, thank you for being with us today.
4: I'm happy to be here. Any opportunity to talk about lifestyle medicine is a good opportunity from my perspective.
2: Great. Well, let's start off with the basics. What really is lifestyle medicine, and how does it really differ from conventional medicine as most people know today?
4: You know, lifestyle medicine is really not that complicated of a topic. It really is lifestyle. So it's where we recognize that how we eat, how we exercise, how we rest, how we interact with others, that really does affect our health. And in fact, if we implement those in a better, more balanced way, we can in fact not only prevent disease, but we can actually cure disease, treat disease. So lifestyle medicine is using simple natural remedies to prevent and treat disease.
2: Well, let's get a little perspective on that, too, is because that's using the natural remedies, but there are other types of medicine that, you know, that you hear about, integrative medicine, complementary medicine, alternative medicine. How does lifestyle medicine differ from those?
4: The way I like to look at it is that lifestyle medicine is the foundation for our approach to health. If you think of anytime you get sick, you feel a little bit of soreness in your throat or a little cough or a little achy, the first thing that you usually do is to drink extra water, perhaps try to get some extra sleep, maybe eat a little bit differently. You're actually prescribing yourself lifestyle medicine. What's happened, though, is with a lot of chronic diseases, diseases like diabetes, high cholesterol, high blood pressure, we've learned to prescribe a lot of medications when actually lifestyle medicine is the best treatment for that. So nowadays, doctors believe that they should practice lifestyle medicine or prescribe nutrition, physical activity, those kinds of things for those chronic diseases, but they're not trained well to do so. Now, getting back to your question of how that differs from integrative medicine, lifestyle medicine is purely the very simple natural things like nutrition and exercise. Integrative medicine does add a few extra supplements. So it's sort of a place between lifestyle medicine and actual pharmaceutical medications where you're needing something a little more than that extra piece of broccoli or a little more than that extra walk around the block. You need something where you have a vitamin or a nutritional supplement. Sometimes it's a physical modality like a manipulation or an adjustment. But that's a step above lifestyle medicine, a little beyond lifestyle medicine. Not quite at the level of pharmaceutical medication, but a little beyond lifestyle medicine.
2: And the American College of Lifestyle Medicine, tell us about that organization.
4: The American College of Lifestyle Medicine is a relatively new professional organization, so it's a group of primarily physicians, but it also includes dietitians, psychologists, pharmacists, a variety of other professionals who recognize the value of lifestyle medicine and, in fact, the importance of lifestyle medicine as we look at where healthcare is in the United States right now. Healthcare is very costly. It's not providing the results that patients want. And so we're needing new modalities to actually address that. And lifestyle medicine is in its simplicity, is beautiful because it's not very expensive and it's something that's easily applied to just about any population. So these practitioners, these physicians and other healthcare practitioners have banded together to form a professional organization called the American College of Lifestyle Medicine. This organization has regular meetings, it has a journal, regular newsletters, and together we try to learn more about the science behind lifestyle medicine as well as how we can practice it effectively in a way that actually moves the healthcare system forward.
2: Well, let's talk about, I'd like to kind of get your analysis today of our current healthcare system. And it seems like, you know, we have a lot of problems today, you know, and you hear the politicians talking all the time running for president right now, you know, cheaper drugs, less expensive health insurance. Where do you see us going with this whole, and what's your analysis of what's going on in healthcare today?
4: You know, it's interesting. Certainly the big problem with health care right now is cost. It's become so expensive that we can hardly afford to think about lifestyle medicine is it's simple and natural, and it works. So if you look at, for instance, heart disease, and if you go a traditional medical route, if you have a blockage in your coronary arteries, you might need a stent. You might even need bypass surgery. When you start getting into those procedures, it becomes very expensive in the tens of thousands of dollars to not only pay individual health care premiums, but industry that's trying to help out its employees with health care dollars doesn't show competitiveness with other countries. So it's a big problem. The interesting, even hundreds of thousands of dollars. If you look at lifestyle medicine, what we know is that a very low-fat, low-cholesterol diet, one that includes high amounts of fiber, one that includes whole foods, that same kind of diet can actually provide the same results as that very expensive stent or that very expensive bypass surgery, and provide the same results for just a fraction of the cost, usually a tenth or so of the cost. Why don't we do that more? Why aren't doctors prescribing that lifestyle instead of the stent or the surgery?
5: Yes, why?
4: It's a good question, but a lot of it is based on how we are trained. The typical physician is trained. Most of their medical education is around prescribing medications and doing surgeries. So it's a procedure-based, pharmaceutical-based training program. A lot of it is also based on insurance reimbursement. Even though I can prescribe lifestyle medicine way less expensively to my patients, do I get reimbursed for saving that money? Right now, no. But the way healthcare insurance is going, the way healthcare reform is going, and we're not there yet with the new laws that some people call Obamacare, but the direction there, the trend there, is towards reimbursing physicians on how well they keep people healthy, not on the procedures they do when people are sick. So I think we're getting there, but there's still a ways to go.
5: Well, what's it going to take, really, to educate doctors more about lifestyle medicine and be more accepting of this? And then the insurance companies, you know, they're not covering. I know I used to run a wellness center for a hospital in Hawaii. And, of course, you know, they'll cover the bypass surgery, but the insurance won't cover the $30 or $35 healthy heart cooking class. You know, it's just or the stop smoking program to help the person quit smoking.
4: Yes, insurance is based, unfortunately, on accidents or problems, not on on maintenance. But, again, more and more we're recognizing the actual cost savings from prevention or maintenance. And so to really move that direction, we do need to have reimbursement laws that change how physicians are reimbursed. But I think we also need to step back and say, how are we really training physicians? Do we really need to spend the time that we spend on pharmaceuticals with giving very little training on nutrition and lifestyle prescriptions? And that's true not only in the initial medical education, but also in the continuing medical education that physicians, nurse practitioners, PAs, dietitians, and other healthcare providers receive. So training is certainly part of that. Reimbursement is the other big part. And for the reimbursement to occur, we need pressure from both industry as well as individual patients to really push us towards that new model of care.
5: Now, you oversee a clinic there at Loma Linda University, the Center for Health Promotion, in which you practice lifestyle medicine there. Could you tell us a little bit about some of the work going there on at Loma Linda?
4: Well, the Center for Health Promotion is a lifestyle medicine clinic. It's a clinic where we see patients with all kinds of diseases. Some of the more common ones are people who are trying to lose weight. Obesity is certainly a lifestyle-related disease, and obesity is a precursor to diabetes, to heart disease, high blood pressure, a variety of chronic diseases. So that's a significant component of the type of patient we see. But we also see people who are trying to reverse heart disease, trying to reverse diabetes through lifestyle, and we're able to help them do that. We also see some cancer patients, specifically prostate cancer patients. Certain kinds of prostate cancer will be held in check purely by lifestyle medicine approaches. We don't cure prostate cancer, but we can slow down or hold in check a certain prostate cancer disease.
5: Has there been any estimate as far as how much money would be saved in the medical healthcare system if doctors use lifestyle medicine as the primary or the first thing that they use before prescribing drugs and so forth?
4: Well, what we know is that about 80% of the disease of the healthcare that goes on in the United States right now is related to chronic disease. So of every dollar that's spent on healthcare in the United States, 80% of it, or 80 cents of that dollar, is going towards chronic disease. So 20% is going towards acute accidents and illnesses, but the majority is chronic diseases. We also know of those chronic diseases, about 80% of that is clearly treatable and reversible using lifestyle. So you can take those chronic diseases, and if we prescribe only lifestyle, we can actually eliminate close to 80% of that. So if you do those calculations, at least 60% of the current healthcare costs, probably a little more, could be, I'm hesitant to say eliminated, but at the very least decreased dramatically purely by applying lifestyle medicine more. That's pretty significant. Currently, we spend billions and billions on healthcare on an annual basis, and so that's really cutting out hundreds of millions of dollars.
5: Well, I'd like to see government and, you know, everything going on today with the political race going on there, that there would be more emphasis in talking about this, because I don't hear very much mentioned about changing lifestyle and going to wellness and things like that.
4: No, there's not near enough. Again, the legislation that was passed a couple years ago, or actually 2010, the Obamacare legislation, did make steps in the right direction, but what it did not do is to really create the financial incentives. And to be honest, if a patient were to recognize the costs of bypass surgery versus the costs of lifestyle, and if they were to pay a percentage of those costs, you'd have way more patients choosing lifestyle. But right now, our insurance systems don't make those costs that significant for patients. So we have to change those kinds of things some also.
5: Now, I get calls often from people asking me that, you know, they're very frustrated with their medical care that they're getting. Their doctors aren't even talking to them about making lifestyle changes. They just automatically prescribe drugs or other treatments. For someone listening today and they are in search for a doctor who is trained or has an interest in lifestyle medicine, how do they find someone like that?
4: One of the best places is to go to the American College of Lifestyle Medicine website. So that it's actually under lifestylemedicine.org.
5: Okay.
4: Or you can Google ACLM and look for the American College of Lifestyle Medicine. If you go to that website, there is a list of practitioners, including addresses and phone numbers of people who are members of the American College of Lifestyle Medicine. Another way to go about that is to literally call ahead or try to get an interview with a possible practitioner and just ask them if they believe that if they believe in the concept of lifestyle medicine, if they believe that chronic disease can be reversed without medications. A lot of doctors will say yes and will work with you to do that. Other doctors are less convinced, and those would be the doctors that a person seeking lifestyle medicine approaches would stay away from. A great anecdote along those lines is former President Bill Clinton. He had heart disease. He actually had bypass surgery. His surgery was starting to clog up. So the openings, the new vessels that he'd gotten put in were starting to clog up. And he didn't want to have to do that again. So he started investigating lifestyle medicine and ended up with using the works of two relatively famous lifestyle medicine physicians, Dr. Dean Ornish and Dr. Caldwell Esselstyn. So that's another thing that can be done, is to go and read some of the books of physicians like Dr. Ornish and Dr. Esselstyn.
5: Okay. Well, so another thing people can do is acquaint their physician with the American College of Lifestyle Medicine by going to that website.
4: Exactly. And their physician is welcome to join and avail themselves of the resources that are available at that website.
5: Well, Dr. Deisinger, we talk about and promote lifestyle medicine on this program every broadcast. In fact, at the end of the program, we tell people to seek a doctor who's an expert in lifestyle medicine, and that's what we're all about on our program here on Health and Longevity. And I just want to say want to commend you for the work that you're doing and all the members. I was honored, actually, to be one of the founding members of the American College of Lifestyle Medicine and have served as a volunteer on the board of directors for a few years. And so I just want to encourage you to keep up the good work, and thank you for all that you're doing. And once again, give us that website for those that want to learn more about lifestyle medicine, maybe acquaint their doctors with it, or maybe there's some physicians that are listening today that would like to know more about it, maybe become a member.
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2: With SRN News, I'm Bob Agnew in Washington. The Northeast is in for some record-breaking heat today. New York City could get up to 98 degrees, according to the forecasters. If it gets to 100 degrees tomorrow, as forecast, AccuWeather says it would be the first time that's happened in 14 years, dating back to the summer of 2012. It's expected to be even hotter across the river in New Jersey, where it could hit 101 in Newark, part of what they're calling a massive heat dome. That's actually affecting several other states as well. The U.S. economy saw job creation cool a bit heading into the summer months.
3: Non-farm payrolls for June increased by a seasonally adjusted 57,000 for the month, slower than the downwardly revised 129,000 added in May, and worse than the 115,000 Dow Jones consensus forecast. The unemployment rate, however, dropped to 4.2% and slightly ahead of the 4.1% where it was a year ago. The move lower was largely due to a slump in the labor force participation rate, which dropped 0.3 percentage points to 61.5, the lowest since March of 2021. Bernie Bennett in Washington.
2: And they are on high alert in terms of security in New York. Police Commissioner Jessica Tisch says the harbor will be loaded with boats and tall ships as part of the America 250 celebrations. This country a soccer nation, even with the World Cup going on, a lot of people aren't sure.
4: A new poll from Ipsos Sports shows the World Cup has piqued many Americans' interest. Many U.S. adults were excited about the U.S. making it to the knockout round of the World Cup. About 6 in 10 soccer fans say they were extremely or very excited, much higher than the 25% of Americans overall who said the same. The poll was conducted from June 26th through the 28th after the U.S. advanced from the group stage, but before they won against Bosnia-Herzegovina in the knockout round.
2: And that is correspondent Marcela Sanchez on Wall Street. The Dow's up 173 points. This is SRN News. America's mega churches are thriving, correspondent Michael Harrington reports.
5: A new study from the Hartford Institute for Religion Research finds there are about 1,850 mega churches in this country, and they see a total of about 10 million people on any given Sunday. That amounts to almost 20% of all Protestant churchgoers. The report also finds that two-thirds of America's biggest houses of worship say attendance now exceeds pre-pandemic levels, and the vast majority report their congregations are thriving and optimistic. Michael Harrington reporting.
2: The Supreme Court's decision to uphold state laws barring boys from playing against girls in school sports will sit well with most Americans. A recent AP NORC poll found that 6 in 10 adults strongly or somewhat favor keeping males off of female sports teams in both public schools and colleges. More than 24 Republican-led states have adopted transgender sports bans. This is SRN News. In the UK, Prime Minister Keir Starmer has issued a formal apology to the for the British state to thousands of UK mothers who were forced to give up their babies because they were unmarried at the time.
6: Going British Prime Minister Keir Starmer formally apologised on Thursday for the British state's role in separating tens of thousands of unmarried mothers from their babies, a practice that lasted for decades until the 1970s.
7: I say it to every single person impacted. We are deeply and profoundly sorry.
6: As he spoke, a group of campaigners watched his apology from the public gallery of the House of Commons. An estimated 185,000 babies of unmarried mothers were adopted in England and Wales between 1949 and 1949.

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1: With SRN News, I'm Bob Agnew in Washington. The Northeast is in for some record-breaking heat today. New York City could get up to 98 degrees, according to the forecasters. If it gets to 100 degrees tomorrow, as forecast, AccuWeather says it would be the first time that's happened in 14 years, dating back to the summer of 2012. It's expected to be even hotter across the river in New Jersey, where it could hit 101 in Newark, part of what they're calling a massive heat dome. That's actually affecting several other states as well. The U.S. economy saw job creation cool a bit heading into the summer months.
3: Non-farm payrolls for June increased by a seasonally adjusted 57,000 for the month, slower than the downwardly revised 129,000 added in May, and worse than the 115,000 Dow Jones consensus forecast. The unemployment rate, however, dropped to 4.2% and slightly ahead of the 4.1% where it was a year ago. The move lower was largely due to a slump in the labor force participation rate, which dropped 0.3 percentage points to 61.5, the lowest since March of 2021. Bernie Bennett in Washington.
1: And they are on high alert in terms of security in New York. Police Commissioner Jessica Tisch says the harbor will be loaded with boats and tall ships as part of the America 250 celebrations. This country a soccer nation, even with the World Cup going on, a lot of people aren't sure.
4: A new poll from Ipsos Sports shows the World Cup has piqued many Americans' interest. Many U.S. adults were excited about the U.S. making it to the knockout round of the World Cup. About 6 in 10 soccer fans say they were extremely or very excited, much higher than the 25% of Americans overall who said the same. The poll was conducted from June 26th through the 28th, after the U.S. advanced from the group stage, but before they won against Bosnia-Herzegovina in the knockout round.
1: And that is correspondent Marcela Sanchez on Wall Street. The Dow's up 173 points. This is SRN News. America's mega churches are thriving, correspondent Michael Harrington reports.
5: A new study from the Hartford Institute for Religion Research finds there are about 1,850 mega churches in this country, and they see a total of about 10 million people on any given Sunday. That amounts to almost 20% of all Protestant churchgoers. The report also finds that two-thirds of America's biggest houses of worship say attendance now exceeds pre-pandemic levels, and the vast majority report their congregations are thriving and optimistic. Michael Harrington reporting.
1: The Supreme Court's decision to uphold state laws barring boys from playing against girls in school sports will sit well with most Americans. A recent AP NORC poll found that 6 in 10 adults strongly or somewhat favor keeping males off of female sports teams in both public schools and colleges. More than 24 Republican-led states have adopted transgender sports bans. This is SRN News. In the UK, Prime Minister Keir Starmer has issued a formal apology for the British state to thousands of UK mothers who were forced to give up their babies because they were unmarried at the time.
0: Going British Prime Minister Keir Starmer formally apologised on Thursday for the British state's role in separating tens of thousands of unmarried mothers from their babies, a practice that lasted for decades until the 1970s.
6: I say it to every single person impacted. We are deeply and profoundly sorry.
0: As he spoke, a group of campaigners watched his apology from the public gallery of the House of Commons. An estimated 185,000 babies of unmarried mothers were adopted in England and Wales between 1949 and 1976. Karen Shamas, London.
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have you been doing to unleash hope in your life? I'm Mary Lohman of the Christian Working Woman, and that's my topic this week. Perhaps you've never really thought about unleashing hope, but you know, without hope, life is, well, hopeless. You know, if you counted the number of times you talked about hope in a given day, I think you'd be surprised how often your conversation turns to hoping for something. And whether it's a trivial hope or a deep, heartfelt hope, we are often in hope mode. Hope is the foundational building block for our lives. Now, I'm not talking about the kind of wishful thinking we engage in. You know, we hope it won't rain today. We hope we get a raise and things like that. I'm talking about hope that is powerful, founded on God's Word and anchored in Jesus Christ, a hope that's sure. What do you need to do on a daily basis to build that kind of hope into your life? There's a very well-known verse in 1 Corinthians 13 that says, "And now these three remain, faith, hope, and love, but the greatest of these is love." Well, we talk and think a lot about faith and love. We hear sermons on them. We know we need to build our faith and learn to love better. But how often have you ever talked about hope? Did you ever hear a sermon on how to go to a Bible study on hope? Have you ever intentionally worked at building your hope, growing in your hope, becoming a more hope-filled person? Yet God says it's one of the three things that remain, and therefore it should have a place of importance in our lives, don't you think? God places a high value on hope, and so should we. The truth is, we live in a world that systematically and regularly crushes hope, does it not? There are any number of ways that your hopes can be dashed, things often beyond your control. Trivial things like you baked a cake and it fell flat, the weather ruined your plans, someone failed to fulfill a promise, to the long-term hope crushers like death and divorce, infertility, rejection, loss of job. The list goes on. Truthfully, as Christ followers, we have the power to build our hope on a foundation that will withstand whatever hope crushers come our way. And that's what I hope to talk about this week. I hope you'll be with me each day. I also hope you'll join me for our 31st weekend getaway, March 29 to 31. You'll find all the information at christianworkingwoman.org. Have a good day.

0: What is truth? Ever since humans have existed, we've been searching for truth. Today, it's popular to believe that there is no absolute truth. Today's question? What do you think about the Christian teaching of the Sabbath day of rest?
1: I think it should be optional for those who feel that way, and those who don't feel that way shouldn't have to do it.
2: Two jobs and stuff, so that doesn't always happen.
3: We think of it like a reset button. And if you don't get a reset button, it gets pretty rotten.
0: Jesus Christ said, "For this reason I came into the world to testify to truth." God's word has absolute truth. Here's what the scriptures say. In Exodus chapter 20, God says, "Remember the Sabbath day by keeping it holy. 6 days you shall labor and do all your work, but the seventh day is a Sabbath to the Lord your God." For more of God's truth, visit BibleInfo.com, a public service of the Seventh-day Adventist Church.
4: 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That's 888-244-HOPE. Here now is Pastor Mark Finley with today's Hope Lives 365.

At this point, Jacob is not seeking God. God is seeking Jacob. God looks down on Jacob's hopelessness. God looks down on Jacob's despair. God looks down on Jacob's guilt. And we look here at Genesis 28, verse 11 and 12. Genesis 28, verse 11 and 12. So he came to a certain place. This is Jacob. He's tired. He's weary. He's exhausted. He's guilt-ridden. So he came to a certain place and stayed there all night because the sun had set. And he took one of the stones that place, and he put it in his head. And he lay down in that place to sleep. Then he dreamed. And behold, a ladder was set up on the earth, and its top reached to heaven. And there were angels of God ascending and descending. And behold, the Lord stood above it and said, I am the Lord God of Abraham, your father, and the God of Isaac. The land on which you lie, I will give you and your descendants. Now let your eyes drop down to verse 15. Behold, I am with you. God makes four promises to Jacob. Jacob is filled with despair. Jacob is filled with guilt. Jacob is hopeless. Jacob is alone, and God makes four promises to him. It is not that Jacob is coming to God. It's that God is coming to Jacob. The ladder reaches where you are. Wherever you are on life's journey today, Christ comes to you. He descends down the ladder of heaven. Jesus meets you where you are in your hopelessness. He meets you where you are in your grief. And God made four promises to Jacob, and he makes four promises to you. Here's his promises. Verse 15. Behold, I am with you. Jacob, I'm with you in your guilt. Jacob, I'm with you in your sorrow. Jacob, I'm with you in your disappointment. Jacob, I'm with you in your hopelessness. Promise number one. You see, what a reassuring promise to Jacob. What a reassuring promise to Jacob. Jacob is wandering alone. He's away from his father, away from his mother. He's away from his descendants. He's tired and exhausted. And God says, Jacob, you may be alone and you may feel hopeless, but I am with you. Promise number one. Promise number two, I will keep you wherever you go. In other words, I'm going to preserve you, Jacob. I'm going to preserve you. Your life is not for nothing. Your life is not in vain. Jacob, hold on. Promise number one, I'm with you. Promise number two, I'm going to keep you. Promise number three, I will bring you back to this land. Jacob, years may pass. Jacob, decades may pass. But Jacob, I'm going to bring you back to this land because I have a purpose for your life. Now notice the last one. Until I have done what I have spoken unto you. In other words, Jacob, I'm with you. Jacob, I'm going to preserve you. Jacob, I'm going to bring you back to this land. Jacob, I have a destiny for you, and I'm not going to let your life collapse in hopelessness. God is speaking to somebody here today. God is touching somebody's heart today. God is saying to you, I have a destiny for you. God is saying to you, I have a plan for you. God is saying to you, I have the ladder descended right where you are. Now, what came up and down that ladder? What came up and down that ladder, everybody? What came up and down? Angels. Jesus is the ladder. He meets us where we are. The ladder, of course, represents Jesus, the one who links fallen humanity with the eternal delights of heaven's perfect world. Jesus reaches you where you are, whatever your circumstances. Angels go up and down that ladder because of Christ and minister to our hearts. Broken relationships, fractured friendships, hurting marriages. The ladder reaches where you are. Failures, mistakes, guilt, condemnation. A sordid past that haunts you. The ladder reaches where you are. Weakness, spiritual frailty, complacency, lukewarmness. The ladder reaches where you are. Can you say with me, the ladder reaches where I am? Say it together. The ladder reaches where I am. Again, the ladder reaches where I am. God says to you, where are you today? I'll reach you where you are. Jacob's dream. Jacob continues to flee. Despite Jacob's failures, despite his lying and deceit, despite his selfishness and greed, despite his lack of faith and misplaced trust, God still had a plan for Jacob's life. The ladder reached where he was. Now, he named that place Bethel. It was the place Jacob met God. It was the place that he began again.
See, when he left home, exhausted, tired, weary, filled with guilt and shame, he was downhearted and discouraged and hopeless. But he comes to Bethel. He has the dream. God speaks to him in that dream, and Jacob has new hope again. The next morning, Jacob heads for Haran with a new spring in his step, a new resolution in his heart. He had met God at Bethel, and that made all the difference. The journey didn't seem as long anymore. When we travel life's road with Jesus, the most challenging journey is easier. Now, arriving at Haran, Jacob meets Rachel. And although it's love at first sight, he has that stirring in his heart. He senses, this is the one for me. He makes a decision that she's going to be his wife. But the interesting thing is, he has to labor for her. Love is patient, and Jacob's love was patient. 7 years laboring for Rachel. Now, you may have courted your wife for 7 years, and she may have said no 6 times. But the 7th time, all right, you've been so persistent. Now, it's very fascinating, though. Jacob deceived his father, and his future father-in-law deceived him. Labor 7 years for Rachel, he gets Leah. Then he has to labor 7 more years for Leah. I want you to think about the law of sowing and reaping in the Bible. The law of sowing and reaping in the Bible. When you look at Scripture, very often, Bible characters reap exactly what they sow. For example, you got 3 Hebrew worthies that are thrown into the fiery furnace, but the people who throw them in are consumed and burned up. Daniel's cast into the lion's den, but those who cast him in are eventually eaten by the lions. Haman makes gallows to hang Mordecai on, and he's hung on those gallows. Asa places a prophet in prison, and then he puts chains on the prophet's feet, and Asa gets a foot disease. David commits adultery with Bathsheba and has her husband Uriah killed, and the child of David dies. Jacob deceives his father and has a conflict with his brother. His father-in-law deceives him, and he has terrible conflict with his own children. Galatians 6, verse 7. What lesson for an end-time people are we learning from an Old Testament biography? The decisions we make have repercussions far beyond those decisions. Galatians chapter 6, verse 7. Galatians 6, verse 7. Although Jacob was forgiven, the consequences of his actions were not immediately changed. So our actions have consequences. Galatians 6, verse 7. Notice, do not be deceived. God is not mocked. For whatever a man or woman sows, what's going to happen? They are going to reap. We reap what we sow. We reap more than we sow. And we reap after we sow in the future. Ralph Waldo Emerson said this, sow a thought and you reap an action. Sow an act and you reap a habit. Sow a habit and you reap a character. Sow a character and you reap a destiny. Now the question is this though, our actions have consequences. The sins of our past, although forgiven and we are changed, often haunt us today. That's what the Bible means when it says, visiting the iniquity of the fathers on the 3rd and 4th generation. It does not mean that the 4th generation has the guilt of the fathers in the 1st generation. What it does mean is that there are genetic predispositions, that there are habitual shaping of character that passes down from generation to generation. So here is the question that we need to raise, and it's a critical question. Can you ever break the generational cycle? If in past generations there's the law of sowing and reaping, and if you look back in those past generations and you see that law of sowing and reaping and you see the consequences of that in your own family today, can you break that generation cycle?
The traits of character developed in one generation are often passed to the next. But here is the incredible good news. We can break the generational cycle. Wherever we find ourselves in the cycle of life, we can begin a new legacy. Through the grace of God, we can have a new beginning. Our families don't have to repeat the cycle of the past because Jesus breaks the cycle of dysfunctionality. He heals our brokenness so we become channels of love and ambassadors of grace. If the Bible teaches us anything, it teaches us that we are not locked in generational cycles of the past. Actions have consequences. They're passed from one generation to the next. But there can be generations that say, by the grace and power of God, if there's any man or woman in Christ, he is a new what? Creation. Old things are made new. Jacob was learning that lesson. And he was learning that lesson, and it took him 20 years to learn it. 7 years labors for Rachel gets Leah. 7 years labors for Leah. My labor is now rather for Rachel. 7 more years, 14 years. Then he stays with Laban another 6 years, so 20 years goes past. And in those 20 years, he's learning faith. He's learning dependence. He's learning confidence in God. He's learning to break the generational cycle of the past. And God says, okay, Jacob, it's time to go home. It's time to go home now and get your inheritance. It's time to go home to be with your family. It's time to go home, Jacob. I have a promise for you. I have a destiny for you. Jacob, 20 years ago, when you fled and I met you at Bethel, I promised that you would inherit the land. Jacob, you are ready now. After serving Laban faithfully for 20 years, Jacob sensed it was time to go home. Although he was fearful of what Esau might do, he knew that he had to return to the land of his childhood. Every mile of the long 500-mile journey back created greater anxiety. He feared his own safety, and he feared the safety of his family. He was going to meet Esau. Genesis 32, verse 7. He's coming back home now. How is Esau going to receive him? Genesis 32, 7. Whereas 20 years before, Jacob took things in his own hands. Now, in spite of his fears, now in spite of his anxiety, now in spite of his worry, he is trusting God. God said, go home. He had a fairly comfortable life with Laban. He had flocks and goats. And God said, go home. Genesis chapter 32, verse 7, describes his journey home. So Jacob was greatly afraid. Now, it's interesting how the Bible puts it, isn't it? It doesn't say he's afraid. What does it say? He's greatly afraid and distressed. And he divided the people that were with him and their flocks and their herds and the camels in two companies. Now, you can really understand Jacob's strategy. He says, okay, Esau is going to come. Esau is a warlike man. Now, Jacob's company has no weapons. He has no trained soldiers. He has just his family and they're with his flocks and herds, and they're coming. As they come, he says, okay, I'm going to divide us into two companies. Because if Esau attacks one, at least one of us can get away. Jacob, though, knows after he divides them into companies that he needs to spend time alone with God. And so Jacob is facing the greatest test of his life. And we go to Genesis chapter 32 here. He's about ready to meet Esau. He gets the word that Esau's armies are coming. Genesis chapter 32, and you're looking there at verse 24. This passage is one of the most critical passages in how you can turn around a hopeless situation. It was written centuries ago, but it echoes and re-echoes down the corridors of time to us today. Genesis 32, verse 24. Then Jacob was left alone. Esau's armies are coming. Esau's warriors are coming. Esau's mighty men of war are coming. Then Jacob was left alone. And a man wrestled with him until the breaking of the day.
What led Jacob to that experience of being alone? You read it in the 10th verse, Genesis 32, verse 10. Jacob repents, he perseveres, he prevails. Genesis 32, verse 10. Notice what Jacob says. I am not worthy of the least of all your mercies and all the truth which you have shown your servant, for I crossed over this Jordan with my staff, and now I become two companies. Jacob now recognizes that the primary fault is not with Esau, but it's with him. You will never have change in your family if you blame your children for the problems. You'll never have change in your family if you blame your wife for the problems. You'll never have change in your family if you blame your husband for the problems. Jacob came to the point in his life of hopelessness and despair where he had to take responsibility himself. And he took the responsibility on himself. And what does he say? I am not worthy of the least of your mercies. Jacob says, whatever Esau has done, that's with Esau. I can't deal with that. But I can only deal with Jacob. And my heart is weak. It is desperate. I am not worthy of the least of your mercies, of all the truth which you've shown your servant. God, you've been so good to me, and I'm the one that failed you. On his knees, as he prays, he wrestles with God. Christ comes down. Now, it's interesting. Now, when he saw that he did not prevail against him, he touched the socket of his hip, and the socket of Jacob's hip was out of joint, and he wrestled with him. You know, I don't know why I chose this sermon this week, but you know, this week I think I was lifting something and I pulled a muscle in my thigh here. Couldn't walk for most of the week, even today. Man, I'll tell you, it's so much pain. And I hadn't ended up in the emergency room because I had to find out what was going on here. But anyway, Jacob wrestles with God and God touches his hip. And so he goes back to Esau. You know, he's limping like I am, you know, he's limping back to Esau. I'm saying, no, God, touch my hip and you know, do something good for it. Don't, you know, bring in any more pain. But, you know, it's really interesting. And so you go back here. Jacob perseveres with God. So what does Jacob do? He repents of his sin. He acknowledges his guilt. He prays to God. He holds on. And God promises, I am going to bless you, Jacob. Now, there are four lessons from Jacob's night of wrestling that I want you to see. But before we do that, we should look at the statement in Patriarchs and Prophets 197. Here it is, Patriarchs and Prophets 197. This is really insightful. Through humiliation, repentance, and self-surrender. Now, this Jacob, through humiliation, repentance, and self-surrender, this sinful, erring mortal prevailed with the majesty of heaven. He had fastened his trembling grasp on the promises of God, and the heart of infinite love could not turn away the sinner's plea. In other words, Jacob did not come with a litany of things that his family did wrong for him. Jacob came with his own repentance, his own humiliation. Now, four things Jacob does. What does he do? One, Jacob acknowledges his own faults. Two, Jacob seeks God in repentance. Three, Jacob preserves until he prevails. He doesn't have a 3-minute prayer and give up. Four, Jacob receives strength to face his brother because he looks into the face of God. Now, what happens as the result of that? What happens as the result of that? Look, Genesis 33, verse 4. When Jacob acknowledges his own failures, what happens? Genesis 33, verse 4. He's been separated from his brother for 20 years, but something happens. Something happens. Genesis 33, we're looking at verse 4. But Esau ran to meet him, to Jacob, and embraced him, and fell on his neck, and kissed him, and wept. Think of it. God brought the broken relationships back together again. Now, when Jacob was praying, what happened? One of the great advantages that Seventh-day Adventists have is the unique spiritual insight that comes through the writings of the gift of prophecy. So Jacob's wrestling with God all night, but what happens? Look at Patriarchs and Prophets, page 198. While Jacob was wrestling with the angel, another heavenly messenger was sent to Esau.
In a dream, Esau beheld his brother for 20 years in exile from the father's house. He witnessed his grief at finding his mother dead. He saw him encompassed by the hosts of God. This dream was related by Esau to his soldiers with the charge not to harm Jacob, for God, the God of his father, was with him. Jacob is praying. Don't miss this. Jacob is on his knees. He acknowledges his weakness and his sin. As he prays, his prayers ascend to heaven. God sends an angel to Esau. God sends an angel to Esau. And the angel comes to Esau, and the angel says, look, this is God's anointed. Don't touch him. And the angel shows Esau, Jacob praying in his prayer. And the angel says to Esau, you now go to your soldiers and tell them, don't touch. God has a way of divinely solving problems that we cannot recognize. There are divine solutions to our problems at times of hopelessness when we trust and depend on God. Jacob had learned a vital lesson that he had not learned 20 years before, and that lesson was not to rely on his own strength, but to trust the promises of God. Now, I want you to picture this scene. Esau's warriors are approaching Jacob. Fear fills Jacob's heart. This is before he wrestles with God. He wrestles all night with the angel of the Lord, Jesus Christ. This is the time of Jacob's trouble. An enemy army approaches. He has no might against them. Everything around Jacob spells defeat. Every earthly support is cut off. The future looks bleak. Death appears certain. Now, the prophet Jeremiah, who writes 1,000 years from the time that Jacob writes, takes this experience and projects it to the end time, to the last generation of people that live on earth, and talks about Jacob's trouble. You find that in Jeremiah 30, verse 5 to 7. Jeremiah 30, verse 5 to 7. And we find it there. And here we find coined the expression for an end time people of Jacob's trouble. Jeremiah 30, verse 5 to 7. Thus says the Lord, we have heard a voice of trembling, of fear, and not of peace. So here's the voice of fear, not of peace. It's a time of trouble. Ask now and see whether a man is ever in labor with a child. What kind of question is that? Is man ever in labor with a child? In other words, this is a time of labor pains. It's a time of deliverance. But it's a time of great anguish. That's what Jeremiah is getting at here, a time of anguish. Like a woman in labor, all faces turn pale. Alas, for that day is great, so that there's none like it. So there's a time coming, a time of trouble, when people will be impacted. That day is great, there's none like it. It is the time of Jacob's trouble, but he shall be saved out of it. For it shall come to pass in that day, says the Lord of hosts, that I will break his yoke from your neck and will burst your bonds. Foreigners will no longer enslave them, but they shall serve the Lord their God. Before the coming of Jesus, there will be a union of church and state. Laws will be passed that restrict our religious liberty. There will be a time of trouble when every individual has made their final, irrevocable decision for or against Christ. Probation will close. As probation closes, shortly thereafter, a time of trouble will come on this world when 7 last plagues are poured out. That period is called the time of Jacob's trouble. God is leading us today to go through experiences that apparently are hopeless. Why? Because he wants to lead us to deeper trust. He wants to lead us to deeper confidence. He wants to lead us to deeper faith. So God is going to allow us to go through those experiences. Now, if we are going to face a time of Jacob's trouble in the future, if we're going to face a time when every earthly support is cut off in the future, if we're going to face a time when there is no possibility of humanly getting through, if that is the case for the future,
When will God teach us those lessons? When do you think God is going to teach us greater lessons of trust? When do you think God is going to teach us greater lessons of faith? When do you think God is going to teach us greater lessons of confidence? When do you think that is going to happen? It's going to be happening now, isn't it? So if you go through something that is apparently hopeless, you go through some disappointing experience, you go through some financial problem, marriage problem, health problem, what is God doing? God is preparing us for a time that Jeremiah calls, what time does Jeremiah call that? Jacob's trouble. God is preparing us today to have greater dependence, greater trust on him. Now we see, in one more time, we see Jacob's descendants. One more time, when we come to the book of Revelation. And there in the book of Revelation, in the last two chapters of the Bible, Revelation 21, Revelation 22, we have the holy city. And above the gates of the holy city are the names of Jacob's children. Because when Jacob wrestled with God, Jacob's name meant deceiver. But when he wrestles with God, his name is changed from Jacob to what? Israel. And Israel means one who's wrestled with God and what? Prevailed. So Jacob prevails. The names of the 12 tribes of Israel are above the gates. Simeon, Reuben, Naphtali. They're there. Dan, they're there above the gate.

0: go through the times of difficulty today with our hands in the hands of God, we can learn lessons of trust, dependence, faithfulness, confidence in God that'll prepare us to go through the time of Jacob's trouble. So one day, just as Jacob went home to his father, we will go home to our heavenly Father and live with him forever and ever and ever and ever.
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Create in me a pure heart, O God, and renew a steadfast spirit within me. Psalms 51:10. Renew, a daily devotional for women by women. Edited by artist Dick Steinbachen. Personalized passage. In Psalms 23, verse 1, it says, "The Lord is my shepherd, I shall not want." As I closed the book, I decided the challenge offered by the writer to take a favorite verse of Scripture and personalize it. The Lord was speaking to you right in your situation, the author had admonished. I chose Psalms 23, and what I needed that day, that very moment, was for the Lord to be my very own personal motivational coach. So I wrote, "The Lord is my motivational coach. I shall not lack confidence. He maketh me to lie down when I need rest, and he leads me beside quiet waters of reflective time to rebuild my strength. He restores my battered self-esteem. He guides me in paths that are right for me, though I may not understand, for his name's glory. Even though I go through situations that are emotionally dark, barren, lowlands, you will give me the inner courage necessary to proceed without fear of the situation or of evildoers. You empower me, Lord, through intermittent use of your rod and your staff that comforts me. You prepare a banquet of encouragement for me to envision the completed goal, even in the midst of naysayers

the jealous, the spirit assassins, and the discouragers. You anoint my head with the balm of your peace for my conflicted mind. My emotional cup overflows with gratitude for your love and your grace. Surely your goodness and mercy will continue to pursue me all the days of my life, reminding me that my goal is to dwell in your house forever. Why not take the challenge and personalize the passage today? God wrote all of Scripture to speak to you personally. We can appreciate that more when we personalize the text to our own situation. When I personalize, I hear God speaking to me through the verses, reaching to the depths of my present need, providing the answer even to my unspoken questions, and providing direction when I don't even realize that I've lost my way. Each reading is written by women just like you. Published by Review and Herald, and read by Kathleen Bonjour.

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1: If I said Judas, you'd think the man who betrayed Jesus, the thief. And you'd be right, of course. If I mentioned John, you'd say Revelation, the gospel, the one Jesus loved. If I asked you what John was like, it would then dawn on you that Jesus called John and his brother the sons of thunder, that John asked for permission to incinerate a village and its inhabitants. Both Judas and John had serious issues, but John surrendered his issues to God and grew into a true Christian. Judas clung to his faults. Didn't need to, but he did. Romans 6:13 says, "Yield yourselves unto God." John did and overcame his faults, then wrote 5 books of the Bible. Judas didn't yield and was written about. Being faulty isn't the issue. It's not yielding those faults to God that really hurts. I'm John Bradshaw for It Is Written.
2: It's scientific evidence that supports creation on Creation Moments.
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3: Hello, this is Ian Taylor from Creation Moments. 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
6: So the other day I went to the front desk of the radio station and asked if I could borrow some hand lotion. And the young lady gave me this little hand lotion bottle. It says Sweet Pea Body Lotion. And I put it on my hands, and man, I had to tell you, the fragrance was so strong. I could smell it on me all day long. You know, we all carry a certain body fragrance that people can smell on us throughout the day. And in fact, the Bible talks about that in 2 Corinthians chapter 2. It says, our lives are a Christ-like fragrance, rising up to God. But this fragrance is perceived differently by those who are being saved and by those who are perishing. In other words, the Bible is saying that when you have a connection with God, you give off a different body odor, a different fragrance. In fact, one of the Bible translations says, your aroma is sweet pleasing to God. And don't forget that. When you have a relationship with God, God desires to be closer and be in relationship with you. I'm Chaplain Kumar, and this is the 1 Minute Devotional.
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Life has an interesting way of reminding us that sometimes it has its own agenda. I mean, you start off with your own vision, goals, and plans for your future, for your marriage, for your kids, for your career, for your dreams. And then sometimes, out of nowhere, life just throws this curveball and it knocks the wind out of your sails, and you end up in this strange and unfamiliar territory where you just don't know what's next. And what do you do when life doesn't go the way it was supposed to go? When that happens, it's so easy to feel afraid, to feel insecure, to feel hopeless. It's so easy to feel alone. But there's this beautiful promise in the scriptures where God says, I know the plans I have for you, plans to give you a future and a hope. It's as if God is saying that no matter how crazy life is right now, you are in the palm of my hands and I love you. Things are not out of control. Or maybe to be just simple, God is saying, it's okay. You are going to be okay. And in all honesty, the times that you feel like your life is the most out of control, or the moments that you find yourself all alone in the big empty room, that's actually the time that God is closest to you. So let me offer you these words of hope. May you never forget that your life is in God's hands, that you are never alone, and that through it all,

Frontier Missions Journal. Stories of hope for the unreached with Adventist Frontier Missions.

0: Hello, mission friends. In today's episode, we will hear from Ali Nassar and his family who currently serve in the country of Turkey. This nation is the land where the early church made much of its progress during the first and second centuries. In fact, the seven churches mentioned in Revelation chapter 2 and 3 are located within the borders of modern-day Turkey. Sadly, today fewer than 0.01% of its population are Christians. With a population of 76 million, this makes Turkey one of the least reached countries on earth. Islam is the predominant religion of this society, while secularism still holds a stronghold in the ruling elite. Despite its constitution guaranteeing religious freedom, Christians are frequently persecuted. Further, public meetings such as church services require great effort to gain approval from the government, and public proselytizing is prohibited. Still, we know that with God, anything is possible, a premise clearly revealed in today's episode. Ali Nassar will present three stories for us that consist of some challenging, funny, and miraculous situations.
1: My name is Ali Nassar. I have been working with the Turkey Project for the past 11 years with Adventist Frontier Missions. The story I would like to tell you today is called Helping on the Fly. Can you please help me? I don't know what to do. The woman's cries for help were ringing in my ears. I pulled my car over to park at the grocery store parking lot. The air was sweltering. My schedule was busy this past summer, and I didn't have time to help someone else. However, I knew that I should. As I walked around the bushes toward the car, I noticed that it was a Mercedes-Benz S500 series, the fancy, upscale kind. Above the license plate was written Beverly Hills. Looking at the vehicle, I knew this was no ordinary car. So, I expected to see someone of importance. "Hello, ma'am. Are you okay? Can I help you?" As she rolled down her window, I heard the barking of her little dog inside the car. There were food crumbs all over the floor. The woman was dressed with spaghetti straps and tattoos covered her body. She was gaunt and distressed and stranded in the middle of the street trying to start her car. I breathed a silent prayer to my Heavenly Father for wisdom about what to do. "I just ran out of gas and called my husband, but I don't know when he's coming," she said. "Stay in your car and put the gear in neutral. I will push you out of the middle of the street." By this time, multiple cars were gathered behind us as I motioned for them to go around. I felt like a complete fool, pushing a swanky Mercedes in the middle of the road. Setting my ego aside, I sweated profusely under the hot summer sun, pushing the heavy car to the curb on the other side of the street. A verse came to mind, "And the king shall answer and say unto them, Verily I say unto you, inasmuch as ye have done it unto one of the least of these my brethren, ye have done it unto me." Matthew 25:40. I went to the closest gasoline station and bought a container of gasoline. Convinced it was the right thing to do despite how busy or embarrassed I was. This person needed help, and I could assist her with that. I poured the gasoline down the car's tank. It immediately roared back to life. "Sir, here, please take some money," she said. "No, no, it's not necessary," I replied. "Thank you so much for helping me." "You're welcome," I responded. With that, she drove away, and I have never seen her since. Reflecting on that experience, I wish I had been bolder for Jesus. I wish I had said something more profound. But even though I didn't, I still hope that my actions spoke for Jesus.
0: And now for our second story.
1: My second story is about a time when I was more bold. I call my second story the unnerving but validating interview. Went the chime of the doorbell at my gate. "Hello, welcome," I said to the two police officers as I swallowed nervously.
2: "Ooh.
1: We came to see who you are and where you live. May we come in?" "Yes, please come in," I said, assuming congeniality and welcoming them into my courtyard. Truthfully, I am wary whenever the police show up at my door. Upon entering, they looked around the yard and asked a few questions. "Who are you? Why are you here? Do you have a family? What's your work?" That last question always makes me nervous because I cannot tell them that I am a missionary. In Turkey, espionage and being a missionary are considered of equal weight and penalty. I tell them truthfully that I am a photographer, which seems to satisfy them. "Come to the police station this evening with your wife," they told me. "Okay," I say, agreeing to their request. "I will come with my wife and children." "We will all come," I reassure them. Later that evening, our family arrived outside the police station. We felt tense. We did not know what to expect. My stomach was full of butterflies. However, before we went in, we prayed that God would direct our conversations and help us not to say things we should not. An officer sat behind the desk. I explained to him my situation and that we were asked to come. He seemed cordial enough. A few minutes later, another officer walked in and then a third. They asked the usual questions, then started talking to our children. It seemed that they were a little disarmed, judging by their nervous smiles. Our girls answered their questions politely. Finally, the commander entered and asked Nina and me more grueling questions, such as, "Why did you come to Turkey? And where do you get your money?" We answered respectfully. After a few more questions and reviewing our records on his database, the commander lightened up. Seeing that we did not have a criminal record, he seemed satisfied. Somehow the fact that we are vegetarians came into the conversation. He admitted that he used to avoid meat, but then the doctor told him to start eating meat for protein. I did not dispute him, although this is a common myth. He saw that my girls were reading Turkish books, so he went over to look. Between the disarming behavior of the girls and the conversation about healthy eating, the entire atmosphere in the room changed, and we all started to laugh about eating chicken. I told them that we do not eat pork, and they asked why. I said it was for two reasons, because of our religion and because of our health. In the end, the local police registered us and told us to call them if there were any more problems. Reflecting on this experience, I am so grateful that I can speak Turkish and that my children attend the local Turkish schools. This experience has validated us and given us credibility in the culture. I am assured of God's call for me to be here and for our family to remain.
0: And now for our final story.
1: As I shared with you the story of my girls having interactions with the police and softening their hearts, my children have also had opportunity to share the truth, share the light, to share the love of Jesus with their school friends. I call this story Answered Prayers. This school year has been unusual. Worldwide COVID-19 has affected students in different ways with restrictions placed on face-to-face education. Our three daughters attend a local Turkish public school, so we have been on the educational roller coaster since March 2020 when our COVID-19 restrictions first began. We have faced various challenges. Authorities announced many decisions at the last minute, which makes planning next to impossible. We have been through a variety of class schedules. The vast majority of the girls' education this school year has been online, and classes have become more efficient as both teachers and students have become accustomed to the online platform. One of the drawbacks with online instruction and the heavy use of technology, however, has been in the ability of teachers to reach into our very lives whenever they desire. This has led to some classes being scheduled on Sabbath. When this happens, I message or call their teachers to let them know that the girls will not be attending. Naturally, we spend a lot of time praying that their teachers will not teach classes on Sabbath. Hannah is now in the fifth grade, which is considered middle school in Turkey, and is attending a new school this year. Several times throughout the school year, I have visited with the principal or had conversations with her instructors to submit special requests regarding our faith. While the thought of each conversation makes us wonder how it will turn out, God has blessed us in incredible ways. The first request with the principal was that he excused her from the religion class. The principal did not even ask me any questions about why. The second time I went to see him was to request that she not participate in classes on Sabbath. That started a discussion of the Sabbath and what we believe as Seventh-day Adventists. Most recently, Hannah's social studies teachers scheduled a makeup class on Sabbath. He had done this in the previous school year and at that time had kindly sent Hannah a recording of the class she missed. This time, after we messaged him that Hannah would not be attending on Sabbath, he wrote back something that truly surprised us. He said, "Of course, your class time is normally during the week. We won't do class without you, Hannah." Then he wrote a message in the group chat for Hannah's class saying that they would do their makeup classes on a day other than Sabbath. So we were totally thrilled. As we look back on this school year, there have been many conversations that we felt uncomfortable having, but we are thankful that God has been with us, answering our prayers to help us honor the Sabbath. We pray that our discussions have caused others to ponder the Sabbath in a way that they may not have done had they not come in contact with us, the little foreign family living in Turkey.
0: Ollie and his family truly showed the character of God to the people they came in contact with. Please keep them in your prayers as they continue to reach the people of Turkey and teach them about Jesus Christ, our Savior, and His soon coming where He will take us all.

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1: Caiaphas, step with me into the council chamber.
2: Yes, sir.
1: Sit down.
2: Yes, sir.
1: So far, we have gained nothing. Absolutely nothing. He has said not a word that we can use against him. Yet I shall order him bound to signify that he is condemned.
2: But, sir, our own law allows every prisoner a fair legal trial.
1: Well, at least a pretense of one.
2: You know the miracles Jesus has performed in front of hundreds, yes, thousands of people. And their sympathy will be with him.
1: That is precisely one reason we must get this trial over with by morning. If we don't, there will be a week's delay on account of the Passover. In a week, all people will know of our intentions, and they may rise up in rebellion against us. We must deliver Jesus into the hands of the Romans before our intentions become generally known.
2: Well, first of all, an accusation must be found that will condemn him. You failed in this.
1: But you won't, my son-in-law.
2: You yourself said that I am not unscrupulous, heartless, or severe enough.
1: Oh, you are all these things, all right. You just do not have strength of character to use them. But being a Sadducee and despising Jesus as you do, I think your jealousy and hatred will strengthen your determination to put an end to Jesus.
2: Yeah, I shall leave no means untried to destroy him.
1: Well, that I believe.
3: Quiet!
1: Soldier, bind Jesus! He is guilty of blasphemy! My dear people, the prisoner will be taken to the palace of Caiaphas, your high priest, for formal trial and conviction. Scribe, send the runner to the home of every Sanhedrin member, requesting their presence at the trial hall immediately. All except Joseph of Arimathea and Nicodemus. Their presence is not desired. The Sanhedrin remembers to arrive. Why don't you question Jesus? You may discover some ground upon which to accuse him successfully.
2: If you say so. Guard, have the prisoner brought in.
4: Yes, sir. Come in.
2: Step over here. Right there. Now, face this way. Now, let's begin with your childhood. You were born of poor parents, out of wedlock, I believe. As you grew, you couldn't get along with anyone, not even your brothers. Is that correct?
1: His Highness is the highest authority in Israel. No one dare refuse to answer him, not even you. All right, go ahead. Answer His Highness.
2: Is it not true that you and the 12...
1: Oh, let me question him. Now, it is a well-known fact that from early childhood you have aspired to become Israel's leader, either as king or high priest. So, early in life, you studied and read everything available. Especially did you study Scripture so, when the time came, as it has on several occasions, you could quote it and put to shame those who knew less about Scripture. You have cultivated and won the friendship of many people, thinking they will acclaim you as their king. These things will convict you, both as a criminal to the Roman authorities and as a blasphemer to the Israelites. Have you a reply to these questions? No.
2: Take the prisoner away, guard.
4: Come.
1: I wasn't through questioning him.
2: The council is gathering in the judgment hall. Before proceedings begin, I would talk with you. You were on dangerous ground questioning him as you did.
1: Dangerous ground?
2: To prove that he knows Scripture, he will have to quote. And his quoting will be much more accurate than the Scripture we teach. We teach for doctrine, the traditions of men.
1: I had not thought of that.
2: And to prove that he has won many friends will require testimony. And from whom? Many who have been healed by him of one disease or another. Such testimony will prove his power, and such power can come only from God. And again, it's we who are in trouble.
1: Oh, so it is.
2: There's hardly one point we dare question Jesus on. The Sanhedrin is composed of both Sadducees and Pharisees, even some Herodians. And we dare not ask Jesus anything about the raising of the dead, or the Pharisees will take issue with the Sadducees. If we question him about tradition, immediately the Sadducees will argue with the Pharisees. Besides, such testimony on either side will carry no weight with the Romans. They're already disgusted with the hatred and dissension among the factions.
1: Well, how then are you going to conduct this hearing?
2: I shall attempt to find some middle ground. Some ground that will satisfy all three factions. Sadducees, Pharisees, and Herodians.
1: Well, don't let your temper get the best of you.
3: Court of Justice of His Highness High Priest Caiaphas is now in session. Order! This court is convened to hear the case of a man called Jesus of Nazareth. Stand here, facing His Highness.
5: Is of noble bearing. He could be the Son of God.
2: They say you can perform miracles. As religious leader, I demand that you perform one of your mightiest miracles here and now, for me.
4: Right. Yeah.
1: He can't perform miracles.
2: Of course not.
6: Hey, we must hurry and get this over with before the people discover that we are trying Jesus. Huh? They'll come in flocks to protect him.
2: Yes. Call the first witness.
4: You!
7: Yes, Your Highness.
2: Do you know this man?
7: Yes, sir. I've known him all my life.
2: Has he ever talked to you?
7: Oh, many times.
2: About what, mainly?
7: Oh, he tried to get me to join his gang.
2: Ah, his gang?
7: Yes, sir. He said he was going to work magic, win the people, and take over as the high priest of Israel.
2: When did he tell you this?
7: The very first day I met him.
1: Get rid of him. He is contradicting himself.
2: Oh, yes. Witness, excuse.
7: But I haven't yet told what the elders told me.
4: You may go.
7: Oh, I mean...
1: Call a special witness. We bribed. He'll be more reliable.
2: Call the special witness.
3: You! Step to the witness stand.
2: Now, you heard the accused man say something of great importance to all Israel and to Rome. What was it? Repeat his exact words.
8: This fellow, he said to me, I am able to destroy the temple of God and to build it in 3 days.
2: Oh. Yeah, the Romans helped us rebuild and embellish the temple. Everyone takes great pride in its magnificence and beauty. Now, please repeat that again. Just what the accused said.
8: I am able to destroy the temple of God and to build it in 3 days.
2: Jesus of Nazareth, did you say this? Did you or didn't you?
9: Oh, I didn't answer.
2: Why don't you answer? Are you afraid to? Why, you answer nothing. Is it true what these witnesses have witnessed against you?
1: He's not going to answer.
2: I'll say something he'll have to answer. I command thee, by the living God, that thou tell us whether thou be the Christ, the Son of God.
10: Thou hast said. Nevertheless, I say unto you, hereafter shall ye see the Son of Man sitting on the right hand of power, and coming in the clouds of glory.
2: What further need have we of witnesses? Behold, ye have all heard his blasphemy. What think ye?

Hey everyone, what's up? We're Passion, and today we just want to encourage you around Ephesians 2. In Ephesians 2, there's this amazing passage of scripture that says that once we were dead, we were separated from God because of our sin, because of our transgressions, but because of God and His great love for us, His great love for you, He's made us alive with Christ forever. And that's an amazing reality that we live in as Jesus followers. And really nothing can come against that, no matter what kind of hard day you're having, no matter what somebody else says about you. The truth is that you are alive in Christ, and that can give you hope right here in this moment. And there's a part in our new song, Glorious Day, that says, I have a future and my eyes are open because you called my name and I came running out of that grave. So the truth for us today, the truth for you today, is because of what Christ has done on the cross and because He rose from the dead, we are alive forever in Him. And we can walk in confidence today knowing that that's true about you.

0: And along the southern border, it's rapidly expanding Smart Wall on the Mexico border, combining tall steel fencing with advanced technology like sensors and cameras, helping to secure the border against illegal drugs while freeing up agents for other tasks. On Wall Street near the close, a Dow up 406 points. This is SRN News. A backlash against one version of the Bible.
1: The Passion Translation stirred some controversy when it was first released, but now there's a positive outcry. A growing number of clergymen and churches, including some who promoted the paraphrased translation up to now, are rejecting it following an investigation promoted by apologist Mike Winger. There are accusations that lead translator Brian Simmons may have included inaccuracies and strayed from original biblical languages. Michael Harrington reporting.
0: This year marks the 500th anniversary of the printing of the first copy of the New Testament in English, translated from the original Greek. It was William Tyndale's historic translation, snapped up by the British public at the time, that helped spark the English Reformation. Religious authorities of the day condemned the effort and the translation and burned all the copies they could find. Later, they decided to execute the translator himself, William Tyndale. This is SRN News. Correspondent Alex Viega has the latest on mortgage rates.
2: Mortgage buyer Freddie Mac says the average rate on a 30-year mortgage fell this week to 6.43%. That's the lowest it's been in 7 weeks. The average rate has been hovering around 6.5% going back to mid-May. Overall, mortgage rates have been mostly trending higher since late February, when the war with Iran drove up oil prices and expectations for higher inflation. That pushed up the long-term bond yields that lenders use as a guide to pricing home loans. The trend has contributed to sluggish home sales this year. I'm Alex Vega.
0: Sales are starting to pick back up for Tesla. Maybe it's a sign that those earlier boycotts are starting to fade away and help the company reemerge as one of the top car companies in the world. The electric vehicle maker run by Elon Musk, reporting today, it delivered 480,126 cars. That's a 25% gain over those sold a year ago. 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
4: If you've ever wondered about the importance of church attendance, let me share a little story with you. From Luke 13, starting in verse 10. Now he was teaching in one of the synagogues on the Sabbath, and behold, there was a woman who had a spirit of infirmity 18 years and was bent over and could in no way raise herself up. But when Jesus saw her, he called her to him and said to her, "Woman, you are loosed from your infirmity." And he laid his hands on her, and immediately she was made straight and glorified God. The woman was healed in church. If she'd let her challenges keep her away, the miracle wouldn't have happened. Now, I can't guarantee that if you go to church, your backache will go away. But I can guarantee that your sin ache will be taken care of. If you can get there, God wants you in church. I'm John Bradshaw for It Is Written.

0: What is truth? Ever since humans have existed, we've been searching for truth. Today, it's popular to believe that there is no absolute truth. Today's question? What if any world event would be a sign to you that Jesus was returning very soon?
1: There are a lot of world events that are pointing to that. The catastrophes, the weather, the economic state that we're in.
2: You just need to live your life knowing that it could come and you better be ready.
0: Jesus Christ said, "For this reason I came into the world, to testify to truth." God's word has absolute truth. Here's what the scriptures say. Matthew 24 says, "Nation will rise against nation. There will be famines and earthquakes. False prophets will appear. And at that time, many will turn away from the faith. And this gospel of the kingdom will be preached in all of the world. And then the end will come." For more of God's truth, visit BibleStudies.com, a public service of the Seventh-day Adventist Church.

the way, we were taught that life is a lot like a plane flight. You go from point A to point B in the easiest, fastest way possible. The culture has taught us that life should be easy. And let's face it, most of the time it's not. In fact, life is a lot more like this roller coaster right here behind me. Sure, it may start out smooth and looks like everything is headed up, and then all of a sudden, the bottom just drops out and you find yourself on a precipitous fall. You might find yourself spinning and turning and upside down and dizzy and even wondering if you can just hang on. Now, it's easy to forget this one simple fact. The roller coaster is on a track. You're gonna get there safely and probably sooner than you think. I like these words of hope that come from the Bible in Isaiah 65:24, where it says this, "Before they call, I will answer, and while they're still speaking, I will hear."

So let's strap in, pull the bar down, and lean back. Yeah, it's gonna get bumpy sometimes, but it's gonna be okay because God is for you. And you're gonna get there safely, probably sooner than you think.